0: 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Grace Charlton sits down with the French designer in Paris to explore Gilles Boissier's upcoming projects in Florence and New York.
1: Plus, our take on digital minimalism and new ideas from the world of design to help us stay on task. 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Can we offer people a peek behind the curtains? We're doing multiple episode recordings prior to various summer holidays.
2: Are we?
1: Yeah, that's what we've been recording multiple shows this week to try and get ahead. So I feel like we don't have any new travels to talk about, but summer holidays are underway. You're taking a few days off. There's this concept of digital minimalism that's been floated by Hassan, our producer, and this idea of stripping things away when you're traveling, going, you know, tech light, maybe?
2: Yeah. But don't you think a good holiday has an element of digital detox to it?
1: Oh, 100%. How would you go if we just kind of stripped all technology away from any of your holidays?
2: Okay, well, I think I'd last approximately a day and a half without Google Maps when I'm abroad or traveling. But then I remembered that, and I'm going to show my age, but I remember there was a time when I would travel and you didn't have roaming data, and I still managed to survive, but I have no idea how I did it. Also because I was like 18 and drunk all the time.
1: Excellent. So you just stumbled from kind of place to place. I feel like I maybe used to rely on physical maps, perhaps, or maybe being a little bit more organized. I think now we kind of like float around. I know you and I are both big fans of like having very detailed Google Maps, so you can kind of go to, you know, various cafes or shops or bakeries or restaurants or whatever. Maybe previously we used to be really organized. I traveled around India when I was 19 without a phone.
2: Yeah, same.
1: I was just a guy in the street, and really probably shouldn't have been left alone in, you know, in that context.
2: Or maybe I just relied on word of mouth, like, oh, how do I get to Jaipur?
1: But then I think
2: the night bus, amazing. Let's go.
1: So you did India with no phone as well?
2: Yeah.
1: Yeah, it's kind of phenomenal. In a country where a lot of people didn't speak English, there was a huge language barrier for me. I kind of still managed to make my way across the country.
2: Yeah, that's wild.
1: I'm curious, is there kind of like an ideal solution in your eye?
2: Well, maybe it is just using like a sat nav and then not having a phone. And maybe, or what are those like the phones that you use when you're off the grid? Those like brick phones.
1: What actually prompted this discussion is the idea that people are kind of putting their itineraries into AI and using chatbots to give them directions. And some of these places don't even exist. Things haven't been fact-checked. There are like stories that aren't true being circulated by this AI for people that are kind of traveling. And I think maybe for me, it feels like the ideal solution is getting your information from a local, but then maybe using Google Maps to navigate there. I still think Google Maps are ultimately a good thing.
2: Yeah, also I think it's funny if you're turning to like ChatGPT or something to put together a holiday itinerary, you will always get whatever the top five suggestions that exist online. So if you like actually want personalized recommendation or something, also actually, and maybe we're really guilty of this, you and I in our Google Maps, maybe it is just about relying on yourself while you're out in the world and like sort of following your nose a little bit more. Sometimes I get like, I feel like I've ruined holidays because I'm like obsessed with like going to somewhere that's actually on my map rather than just like looking up and down the street and seeing where's cute.
1: But then I think for me, this always makes me think, you know, when you go on holiday and you kind of like re-plan, restructure your life, do you ever do that? Like, I feel like that's what I spend the whole of my holiday doing.
2: What do you mean?
1: I come back, I'm going to be, you know, disciplined. I'm going to get to bed on time. I'm going to like read a book a week. I'm going to like completely turn my life around. I'm going to go like phone free. And then I come back and that almost immediately all falls apart.
2: Yeah.
1: But I think for me, it's like, how can we bring elements of this into our everyday life? Isn't that nice? And every day is a holiday.
2: And you never work a day in your life if you love your job.
1: It feels like what we're almost trying to talk about by constantly referencing Google Maps is this idea of like this hybrid kind of technology. So maybe, you know, there are phones like the Light phone where it is, you know, you still have your maps, you still have your alarm, you still have your phone, you still got music, but you don't have Instagram or, you know, all the, I'm trying to think of the other ones I use. I constantly am using airline apps.
2: Oh my God,
1: I guess it's kind of essential. But again, it's just one of those things that it's just like, I don't even know why they're clogging up my phone. So what are your thoughts and feelings on these kind of hybrid solutions?
2: I quite like it, although it does feel quite Luddite in spirit. And I don't know if I necessarily want to be resisting the like unstoppable tidal wave of change. I also feel like there's a part of me that fears being left behind if I don't have TikTok.
1: No, I
2: it's so dumb, but I'm like, I want to be tapped into the zeitgeist at all times. But sometimes I wonder with technology and stuff like this, and like the light phone looks amazing, and I like the fact that, you know, it just does like your phone, your alarm, directions, music. Really, the problem is more like human behavior rather than design, although design can maybe help aid how it's shaped.
1: So maybe the question doesn't become like, how do we strip out technology? It's like, how do we design for discipline or create things that maybe slow us down? And I do actually have a good example of that. I recently purchased this camera called Flashback, an Australian company, Australian excellence. It operates like an analog camera. So you don't have a screen on the camera. You're still looking through a viewfinder, but the photos are then translated. You run through the 28 photos in the set of film. There's no film in it, but you run through the set of 28 photos. That then gets translated onto your phone.
2: Okay, but like, just get a film camera.
1: No, because then I have to take the film.
2: That's part of it.
1: No, but
2: like, we want the best of both worlds. We want the rewarding aspects of analog.
1: And
2: then we
1: like
2: want the like app and convenience of thing. No, but I feel like if you're actually shooting on film, it's part of the like reward is to.
1: Well, no, maybe. Can I
2: get it developed and not have it on your phone? And because if you want to scan it, that's another step. I'm a Luddite. I'm actually such a Luddite.
1: Well, so you are going back to a Luddite. But for me, the thing I liked about, and I shot on film for years, just on like a little point and shoot, I would so rarely get the film developed. But what I liked about shooting on film is like, I think less. I just take the photo. I operate very differently to other people. I really am a point and shoot. I don't overthink it. And it means I don't spend ages trying to compose the perfect thing. And I actually sometimes think the results are a little bit more interesting. You can feel that there's less polish being put into it, which is what I kind of like in the snaps that I take for me personally. So for me, it's that barrier between the screen and whatever I'm trying to take. So I've been able to maintain that while still enjoying, I guess, the benefits of technology. And if we want to talk about staying in the zeitgeist, all of a sudden I could almost instantly put these photos on Instagram. It's this kind of like beautiful hybrid position to be in.
2: Why can't the hybridity be in our own brains? You know what I mean? I think this is like a problem of discipline more than like technology.
1: Well, this is what we're coming back to.
2: Yeah,
1: the whole thing,
2: yeah, yeah,
1: the whole thing is discipline.
2: Like,
1: how can we design in ways that, I guess, encourage that kind of discipline? And for me, that camera is the embodiment of it. I guess
2: it's funny that we're talking about discipline so much, because also there's like been a movement to design all these products that help with distraction. Like, I don't know if everything we're like sort of talking to, the underpinning topic is like shortened attention spans.
1: I think so. This is off the back of a kind of digital hourglass kind of timer. And I think the conversation has just got some press recently. And I think the thing that makes me question this is, why not just use an hourglass? It is speaking to this kind of bigger movement too. So there was a festival for big tech skeptics held in New York earlier this month. And the crowd was predominantly Gen Z. There were people in their 20s and they were leading chants, which I just find so funny. Imagine people being fired up enough to chant, no Gemini, no ChatGPT, no Grok, no Claude. I mean, a hard thing to chant, I think. It's not very catchy, is it?
2: It's not catchy. Also, like, shout out to people who were called Claude before Claude was developed.
1: It's an excellent name. Maybe this is it. So if young designers are turning their attention to, I guess, designing for these solutions, if you could task any designer in the world to problem solve one problem behavior of yours, what would it be?
2: I think I'd get Dieter Rams to design a sensory deprivation tank for me so that I can float in there sort of like I'm an astronaut in space and maybe like meditate my woes away. I think that would be really nice. And I think,
1: or ruminate.
2: I think he would do a really good job. But it's funny because actually what I'm hoping to achieve from this is sensory deprivation, which is a lot of what this tech is about. So maybe it speaks to overstimulation. And I'm not Gen Z. I'm on the cusp of it, but I'm not quite that generation. So I feel like I still grew up without social media for the longest time. I still feel like I had an actual childhood during really formative years. So I can't even imagine what it's like to be Gen Z, to be honest, and like the sort of amount of technology that they've had to just assimilate in their brains. Like, the brain rot is real. I feel like there is a generational disconnect, and I fear that it comes from social media.
1: But maybe also the thing that we need to be looking at is, we're looking at, I guess, physical things. Maybe this is worthy of a like broader discussion about, I guess, interface design, digital design, like all these apps, they're being created to try and hold our attention, to make us like stay on things a little bit longer. So maybe really the thing is designing in a way that makes these things less addictive. Maybe it's, there's an option on your iPhone when you can kind of saturate it and make it all grayscale, and that does help with like the addiction to these kind of colors and the movement and how the algorithms that are built to kind of make us stay engaged with these things. So maybe that's where the discussion needs to go. Okay, yes, we can design all these external things, we can brick our phones, but maybe there's a broader piece on why we're actually addicted to these things. And that is because there are experienced engineers sitting in Palo Alto, sitting in the Bay Area, creating things to hold our attention the whole time. So maybe that's a bigger discussion about interface and UX design.
2: It almost needs like government intervention at this point. Do there need to be timers put in that are actually, because I've got timers on my phone if I'm on Instagram for more than 30 minutes. It comes up and it says, you've reached your limit for today. And I just ignore
1: limit. I think that is the way. But maybe also the solution is actually just, maybe we do have it and is just removing ourselves from things. And I think that's kind of the beauty of travel. It does, I think being in a new space, being in a new environment, it does something to your brain, which perhaps makes the phone a little bit less addictive. That's maybe an ideal segue into our first conversation with interior architects Gilles and Boissier. They're designing for hospitality spaces all over the globe. I mean, what are some of the traits that kind of exemplify or embody their work?
2: I find their work really interesting because it's super French. It has that French like decorative arts flavour to it and a very cream palette, which there's something a bit Louis XIV, like Sun King about what they do to me. But it's funny because they're really loved by high-end hospitality chains like Ritz-Carlton or Mandarin Oriental or even La Réserve and like...
1: Four Seasons.
2: The Four Seasons. But they bring like a bit of French chicness wherever they go.
1: There does seem to be a, you know, 18th century French decor influence.
2: Yeah, it's super opulent. I feel like since forever, French culture and interiors has been lusted after by all these different places in the world. Like in Russia, it was like super important to have like to speak French, or like in England, the sort of garden designs, you'd have like a French garden design and stuff. But it's so funny that I don't know what it is about that nation that has everyone like slightly enthralled. And I see it in fashion as well when everyone's like, oh my God, Parisian style. And it's literally like a blazer with a t-shirt.
1: What I find fascinating about the, you know, we spend a lot of time between Paris and Milan. It's like, I feel like Milan, the Italian designers are really good at almost creating singular kind of objects. The strength of the French to me seems to be, I guess, cohesive environments, almost, you know, scene setting, stage, you know, world building. I think that's the real strength of the Parisian design scene, for instance, at the moment. Like, I feel like I walk into spaces and it kind of works together. Whereas sometimes when I'm in Milan, I'm like, these are all excellent elements, but it's not cohesive. It doesn't seem to be working together.
2: Yeah, and it's funny because the Italians and the French both strive for opulence. But sometimes in Italy it doesn't quite hit the mark, but in France they managed to do it.
1: And
2: you agree?
1: Yeah, 100%. Maybe going from opulence, I guess, to luxury. It feels like the French often do luxury a bit better. Again, you talk about French fashion there. For me, it's maybe this understated confidence.
2: Yeah, and I agree. And I think what's funny is that the French really prize effortlessness.
1: And they pull it off.
2: But a lot of effort goes into it. It takes like real taste and understanding and like an ability to pick out different elements and put them together and make them. And I think that's what Gilles and Boissier do really, really well.
1: We can, I guess, kind of go to them shortly to start to articulate their understanding of this. But you began by asking them about a quote of theirs. Tell us.
2: Well, I spoke to Dorothée Boissier and she said that many disagreements create fruitful dialogue and ideas. It was quite prominent as well when I visited their website, the relationship between them, because they are partners in business, brackets, and in life.
3: Working with your partner is disagreement and agreement. It's very interesting because it's really trying to forget your ego, trying to listen really deeply to what the person is telling you, your partner, because at the end you have to find the best result. So what's very interesting also for our client is that we are first our client. When we listen to each other, we are always very respectful, of course, but we are trying to be sure that when you're in front of the client, you have the answer.
2: What do you disagree on the most? Like, what are the usual things that arise and you have to debate?
3: I think it's really at the end of the project when we talk about fabrics.
2: Really?
3: Yeah, so, you know, fabrics, it's really a small, small part of the project. So it's because Patrick is always willing to have lots of whites and not a lot of colors. And I'm always pushing to have a little bit more of colors.
2: That's interesting, because when I look at your work, it's so rich and colourful and, like, textured, and there is a sense of restraint there. Mm. But I don't know if I'd call it, like, minimal necessarily.
3: It's true that we love textures. To really see textures, you have to see them on a plain colour, because otherwise you're losing the texture. If you have pattern plus texture plus colours, then it's starting to be very noisy. So I think what we like, what we try to do, it's not to do too noisy, I would say, decor, interior design. That's where you put the attention. It's really important. You have to see it, but it's not a noisy moment where you have a lot of shoutings everywhere. It's really trying to listen to the right voice at the right moment.
2: So how do you divide tasks if you have a new project? How do you split it?
3: After a few years, we decided to have only one captain. When you have a boat, you can have only one captain. So Patrick is the captain. He's with his crew on the boat, stopping to different islands. I see myself almost like being the clouds, being the sun, being the rain, because I'm coming regularly on the projects, and because I have this vision, which is really an almost overseas vision, I'm maybe more able to say, maybe we are not in the right direction, you have to move your boat. You know, when you start a project, it's first you talk with the client. So by talking, you listen to words, but words can have a meaning for you and another one for me. So as soon as you don't show an image, it's difficult to be sure that you are in the right direction. So being too listening to the words and to those conversations, it helps to really pin down the right direction.
2: I'm super intrigued by the design you guys do for luxury hotels, especially the upcoming La Réserve in Florence. I don't think Florence actually has that many nice hotels, but you've also done work for Mandarin Oriental in Madrid and Morocco, Four Seasons as well. Can you tell me about how it is to design for hospitality, sort of inserting yourself in different countries and different cities and still retaining an overarching vision?
3: Working for hospitality for me, it's in design, it's really the sector that really combines the most competences, because you're really into the life of a person from the moment that the person wakes up until he goes to bed. So you really follow him during a whole day, during his different moods, from a breakfast, a tea, a party. So you have to express so many decor links to different emotions that this is really something that you have to play a lot. And also, it's not for one person. You have a variety of people with different personalities. And so you have also to do a design that everybody likes. It's also complicated. And plus, you have a brand that you have to follow in a way. So it's a little bit like in fashion. You know, in fashion, you design for a variety of people. You have dress for the morning, you have pajamas, you have incredible dresses and suits, and you have different people who are going to wear those suits, and you work for a brand. And working in hospitality, it's the same. You have a variety of customers, you have a variety of moments during the day, and you have a brand.
2: What's the research process like then? So you have to do a hotel in Marrakesh. Where do you start in terms of the first few ideas, the vision?
3: When we start a hotel, we usually start with the culture of the country, what it inspires us. And you have sometimes different cultures in one country. For example, Morocco, you have the Beldi culture, which is very, it's the culture from the countryside. So it's more rustic, it's more simple in a way. But you have also another culture, which is with a know-how, which is super, super sophisticated. So I think you have to understand where you put your feet. And this is a respect also for the country. And then you decided how do you want to play with all the ingredients, how much of this one you want to have, the other one, plus a little bit of French.
2: Well, I'm very intrigued by this because you've got work everywhere. You've got work in Mexico, Switzerland, Dubai, but you really bring this French sensibility. And I would love for you to even explain or try to explain what a French sensibility is, the art de vivre, as you call it.
3: So you have the French art de vivre, but it's also a European art de vivre. During the 18th, 19th century, Europe has been really connected to each other. All the kings were connected. I mean, culture was something, and know-hows were really moving from one country to the other. When I was last month for my first time, I always wanted to go in the English countryside, so I went to the Berkshire. We, of course, went to the Windsor Castle, and you say, okay, we have Versailles, we have Windsor, but in a way, it's really a common language. So French is a thing. I think in the French decorative arts, architecture is really important inside. It means that you start to really do, I think, a room, it's how I see it, with its architecture, its doors, windows, corniche, and in a quite more or less simple way. You have decorative elements, but it stays quite sleek after you add things and things inside, furniture. So then after each country has its own styles of furniture. And in France, the Second Empire was really important for that because at that

0: It is that sort of ability to pick and choose different periods of time, different geographies.
1: You know, Siècle des Lumières, it was really a moment where all the arts, but it was from objects, but also to food, perfume, costumes, everything was at its climax of being the best of the best. So we were looking for the best of each know-how and each small art. We love to go very deep into those details. It's quite French, I agree.
0: You're talking about stuff like that that happened centuries ago, but I think France has been able to preserve these little ateliers and the sort of manufacturing. Another part of your practice is that in 2021, you launched into furniture making and homeware. I was wondering what spurred this decision. How does the design and the manufacturing process?
1: We decided in 2021 to launch the furniture and objects manufacture because we think that decor cannot live with the objects inside. It's like a sort of theater. You have the scene, you have the actors, you have the furniture, and it's always a dialogue between those different proportions. Drawing a building or drawing a room or drawing a chair or a pen, it's more or less the same way of playing with harmony, with texture. So it was very natural for us to draw furniture and now objects. And when you start to draw, you're really free to choose your material, your size, your manufacturers. And it's starting to be another process also, as you are saying, of finding the right person, having a very fruitful collaboration, being able to invent new things. So this was really an important thing for us to continue creativity from interior design to furniture and accessories.
0: Is everything made in France?
1: I would say 90% is made in France. If we have taken some manufacturer from overseas, it's because we couldn't find them in France. For example, in Indonesia, they have a way of working with wood. We call it marqueterie. It's a way to do pattern, very delicate pattern with different kind of woods. In France, it's difficult to find that. In Indonesia, we find someone who is really keen doing that. It's good, of course, when it's possible to have French manufacturers. When you don't have the skills, then you find it somewhere else and you help to develop another small industry in another country.
0: I'm quite intrigued about this. I can't believe this number. You have designed 250 boutiques or spaces for Moncler, which is an Italian outdoor brand. That is such an incredible endeavor. Like, to do 250, how over decades? That's insane.
1: It's not really the numbers which is insane. It's more the way we have done it. It was more than 20 years ago. The chairman of Moncler and artistic director, Mr. Remo Ruffini, came to see us for one of his private projects, a yacht, a sailing boat. And we started working with him, and little by little, he asked us more and more. And he said, okay, I just bought Moncler. Can you do the first shop for me? So we started to do a very small shop with very little products. And it started like that. Each shop was done between Patrick, my husband and partner, and Mr. Ruffini. It means that it's not, you know, sometimes in brands, you just do a sort of brand book and then the brand is developing it according to the country, the size of the location. And with Moncler, it's completely different. Each shop, it's a discussion between them. And after 20 years, then you really adapt and you can really make your concept evolve with the time and with the technology, with the brand. For me, it's the best way of understanding a brand and the customers as well.
0: How do you think retail design in general has changed over the past 20 years? Like, what did you have to adapt to new consumer habits? Have you found that people actually prefer to be in store now in a way that they didn't used to be?
1: Finally, they need to experience.
0: Yeah,
1: for sure. It's very easy. Experiencing is something where you are really lively. And this is something we are all looking for. So it will never stop. And we can see it, but again, with Moncler, for example, the biggest flagship they have ever done in New York, in the world, but it will be in New York. And it's a massive shop, but it's a shop where you will experience a lot of different emotions. We were talking about hospitality, and we are not far from that. You know, going from one room to another one, it's of course seeing the collections, but it's also understanding what the brand is generously offering.

0: offering you those different emotions. And I think that this in fashion is now, you have to do it. Because even the non-luxury brands are doing very nice designs now, interior designs. So for the luxury ones, they have to go to be more creative with more innovation, more technology.
1: That was Dorothée Boissier of Gilles and Boissier talking to Grace in Paris. They're talking about their partnership. This was quite an amazing chat. But this idea that they decided to only have one captain, because on a boat, you can only have one. You know, there's potential to look at this multiple ways. I think they're right in that design by committee can be painful. You kind of want a singular eye across a project to come back to the, you know, Parisian cohesiveness that we're talking about. And I've heard a few designers say this. Mark Landini, amazing Australian designer, his quote sticks in my head. He said, as a design agency, your aim should be that everything you create for a brand or a client should look like it was created through the eye of one person. It needs to be consistent. I really, really like that. But I think the other thing Dorothée also talked about is this idea that even non-luxury brands have very nice designs these days. And we've kind of talked a little bit about this on the show, the idea that anyone can use ChatGPT or Claude to make a render for them, which they can then put into production. So the question then becomes, what separates non-luxury from luxury in this context?
2: I think what really sets something that's super high-end apart from the non-luxury is the quality of the material and the execution of it, and the sort of like know-how that goes into it. Because also, by the way, my grandfather, who was a carpenter, I haven't mentioned this in a while, so I'm allowed to. It's like you with landscape architecture. He once got a client that said that he was charging him too much and that it only took like 3 hours to make whatever it was that he wanted. And my grandfather said, what you're actually paying for is like decades of experience. It's not just the 3 hours it took to put something together. If you're dealing with the ultra high end, whatever, you're really tapping the best of the best. And like what they have, there's like gold in these people's hands. And it's something that's dying and we need to preserve it. And it's really stressful.
1: This also speaks to something that is really important to me. I always talk about this idea of the story being part of, I guess, luxury or why something like this matters. What's the difference between the two of them? And know-how is part of that story. It's like if something is made with a particular skill or a particular talent, maybe you can't necessarily see that, but I think you can feel it.
2: Yeah, for sure.
1: I want to take a slight gear change here. But it is related, I guess. I mean, you talked about the fact that there are no nice hotels in Florence during the interview where they are currently doing work. Is this true? Are they going to change things?
2: Okay, so disclaimer, I've never actually had to stay in a hotel in Florence because my mother lives there, so I always have somewhere to go to. But a lot of people who pass through have complained about the same thing, which is like there's either the sort of ultra luxe tier of hotels, like the Four Seasons, or there's like really not much else, maybe like an Airbnb. Maybe you'll find that maybe you'll get really lucky and get an amazing apartment in like the old Toronto district. But for a city that is so touristy, it's actually really hard to find a nice hotel.
1: Yeah, it's kind of bizarre. I've only stayed in Airbnbs whilst I've been there. I went on a family holiday there when I was 16 and had to share a room with my grandma. And I don't think either of us ever really recovered.
2: In the interview, I also said that designing for luxury hospitality is like designing for fantasy. Nick, you love high luxury travel. When do you think interior design in a hotel becomes a luxury? What is that moment that really like flips it for you?
1: I appreciate this is going to sound ridiculous, but luxury is almost the mindset that it can get you into. Like, I think lots of the time you hear or, you know, someone or a brand describes themselves as luxury and you look and it's actually, to me, not. It often looks tacky. It looks like they're deliberately trying to be, you know, showboaty or like, you know, loud and exuberant in their opulence. And I think for me, that can be luxury, sure, but I guess it's the mindset that it puts you in. And I think a lot of that kind of depends on context and the environment that it's in. You know, if I'm staying in the woods in Japan in like a little guest house, I kind of want this, perhaps I want something pared back, quite simple, you know, versus if I'm staying, maybe if I'm staying in Rome, I would want something that's like a little bit more colourful, joyful, baroque, like a little bit more opulent. Here, kind of context matters and how and the kind of mindset that it's trying to get you into. Does that make sense?
2: For me, when something really hits the luxury mark, it's when I can feel this sort of sense of aspiration finally being achieved.
1: What are you aspiring for, though? That's kind of the thing.
2: I've been lucky enough to stay in like some quite nice hotels, thanks to work. And I've stayed in 5-star whatever Hotel Kempinski in Istanbul. But I've also stayed in a really gorgeous little lodge in the Austrian Alps. And I would have to say that I felt like the Austrian Alps was more of a luxurious experience because it was less flashy and blingy. And like they didn't even have plugs next to the bed. because I really wanted to take it back to our like digital detox conversation at the top. Like, I think there is a movement at the moment where the more you pay for something, it's actually to strip it back for you. Like, I think there's that sort of joke about the more you pay in like South Africa to go on safari, the more likely you are to just be like in a tent in the
1: eaten
2: middle
1: by
2: of
1: a lion.
2: Yeah, like not even eaten by a lion, but like you're paying for like the full strip back, and like, yeah, you're literally like camping next to a fire.
1: Luxury for me is ease, and that can take the form of like, yeah, stripping things back, simplifying things. It can be about, you know, giving you more time to enjoy something. I think this is so cliche to say, but it's, yeah, again, it's coming back to the mindset. How can a place put you in this particular luxury mindset? So I think this is also part of this broader movement we've seen in years past of like, and you mentioned it there on safari, but this idea of wilderness as luxury and people wanting to kind of go out into the wild as a luxury experience.
2: I think what's funny is that history just repeats itself in a way. So we're at this stage of really late capitalist technological innovation, which feels super unrelenting and unprecedented. And we're like pushing the barriers like as far as they've ever been and nah, nah, nah. But this is something that happened during the Industrial Revolution in the 19th century in the UK. And this is when, in art history, a lot of painters started doing these depictions of like bucolic, idyllic sceneries of landscapes. But the reality is that they were actually losing it at a really rapid rate. And I feel like we're having the same thing at the moment, which is, you know, there's all this stuff and it's changing our world and no, no, no, we like can't even make sense of it yet. So we're going to just revert to nature and touching grass.
1: On that existential note, I think that's enough for today's show. For more design stories, pick up a copy of Monocle magazine. Today's episode was produced by Hassan Anderson and edited by Elliot Greenfield. I'm Nick Manise.
2: I'm Grace Charlton. Thank you for listening.
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4: 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Bis bald!
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3: 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A great time to be doing so because we're about to kick back to some wonderful tunes from around the world. Starting right here in the UK, here's FKA Twigs.

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2: 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Bye.

0: Lola Lilan with some wonderful xylophone-infused melodies there. That's Soleil from France. More music coming your way just after a break.
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0: You're tuned in to Monocle Radio. Still a few songs to go before we move into the next hour, rapidly heading towards 2 a.m. here at Midori House in London. Up next is Don E.

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0: Pierre Demer with Je pense à vous from Belgium, bringing our tunes to a close. There'll be tons more coming in the next hour, a whole hour. Enjoy.
1: You are listening to Monocle Radio in association with Chanel Watches. The strength of the Caliber 12.1 manufacture movement lies in its uncompromising robustness. Yet it is the infinite smoothness with which it delivers the seconds that guarantees the J12's flawless chronometric precision. Visible behind is a perfectly circular oscillating weight and 191 meticulously assembled components reflecting the prowess of the Caliber 12.1. The embodiment of Chanel's watchmaking excellence with understated strength. Chanel Watches, official timekeeper of Monocle Radio.
0: It's 10 a.m. in Tokyo, 3 a.m. in Barcelona, 2 a.m. here in London, and 2200 hours in Brasilia. That's the time on Monocle Radio, brought to you by Chanel Watches. From Midori House in London, I'm Hassan Anderson. There is lots of good stuff to come across our morning here at Midori House in London, including the latest from the world of literature on Meet the Writers, the world of print on The Stack, and of course, our flagship news programme, The Globalist, at 7 a.m. London time. Up ahead, though, it's a whole hour of tunes from around the world. Stay with us. But first, here's the latest headlines from our Jakarta Bureau.
2: Good morning from Jakarta. I'm Randy Mulyanto, and these are your headlines. China is holding the second and final day of live fire drills in the Taiwan Strait, with the exercises running from 6 a.m. to 6 p.m. local time on Friday. While such drills are not unusual, they underscore Beijing's position that Taiwan is part of China, a view that Taipei rejects. The move follows China's largest war games around Taiwan in December, which came after the U.S. announced a record $11 billion U.S. dollars worth of arms for the island. To Southeast Asia now, where the region's foreign ministers are expected to call for open straits at a meeting in Manila on Friday against the backdrop of the U.S.-Iran war. AFP reports that a draft statement includes a previously unused language calling for, quote, a freedom of navigation in an overflight above straits and for, quote, unimpeded access through the Strait of Hormuz. The Philippines, this year's chair of the Association of Southeast Asian Nations, or ASEAN, previously declared a national energy emergency because of the conflict. Staying with ASEAN, its envoy to Myanmar said the country's leaders are still far from returning to the regional bloc's top meetings. The envoy, who is also the Philippines' top diplomat, said Myanmar's participation remains under review as ASEAN assesses its compliance with the group's peace initiative. Myanmar's military seized power in a 2021 coup, ousting the elected government and drawing condemnation from ASEAN member states. The envoy, who is also the Philippines' top diplomat, said Myanmar's participation remains under review as ASEAN assesses its compliance with the group's peace initiative. Myanmar's military seized power in a 2021 coup, ousting the elected government and drawing condemnation from ASEAN member states. An Indonesian government agency overseeing the country's multi-billion dollar free meals program has appointed its second chief in less than 2 months after the previous head resigned for health reasons. The former deputy agriculture minister has taken over the role. The initiative was President Prabowo Subianto's key campaign promise and has faced corruption allegations, although the new chief has pledged transparency. Those were your headlines. There's still more to come here on Monocle Radio.
0: This is Monocle Radio, and we're set to enjoy a whole hour of songs. Right here, right now, we're going to kick off in the US with Aaron Fraser.

0: from Nigeria, Ira Starr with Tornado. 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
2: 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Ça se dandine sur le pavé. Moi j'aime danser.

0: Adekunle Gold with Bobo, also from Nigeria. We were off to Nigeria a little earlier on in our playlist. We're off to a few more places just after a break.
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0: 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Still a few songs to go in our music hour before we move into the next one and onto the bulletin with UBS. Up ahead, though, we're off to France with Francois Hardy.

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0: Dizzee's legacy rapper from France with Melodrama, a big hit for him, coming late in his career, but nevertheless a very good one. This brings us to the end of our tunes for this hour, and this is where I say goodbye for today. I'll be back around the same time tomorrow. I wish you all a wonderful Friday.
1: You are listening to Monocle Radio in association with Chanel Watches. The silhouette of the J12 watch sets itself apart with its clean, precise lines. Yet once worn, it is its softness that stands out. Polished with diamond powder, the highly resistant ceramic that adorns it entirely feels as smooth as silk against the skin. A sensory appeal, painstakingly perfected for over a quarter of a century, that reveals the watchmaking excellence of Chanel. An invincible softness that becomes one with whomever wears it. Chanel Watches, official timekeeper of Monocle Radio.
2: It's 9 a.m. here in Jakarta, 3 a.m. in London, 1100 in Tokyo, and 10 a.m. in Manila. That's the time on Monocle Radio, brought to you by Chanel Watches. Coming to you from Jakarta, I'm Blendy Mulyanto here on Monocle Radio. Earlier this week, I saw a Chinese Airlines Instagram post with the text "Discover Sepa Island." Alongside a flight information showing that it flies to the Indonesian capital from 5 cities in China. Little did I know the island, around 90 minutes to 2 hours away by boat, is actually part of Jakarta province. It was the first time I'd heard the island's theme too. My friends might laugh at me for this confession. The post, well, reminded me that Jakarta is not just a megacity. It also includes the Thousand Islands, something quite different from its skyscrapers. It could be an ideal weekend trip, so would you be interested in trying a unique side of Jakarta? Well, The Globalist is on the way at 7 a.m. London time, bringing you an in-depth look at the day's biggest stories. Coming up this hour, we'll have The Bulletin with UBS, offering insights from global finance experts. In the first of two special editions exploring the blue economy, we focus on investments aiming to build a thriving system based on sustainable relationships with ocean resources that are currently overexploited and underpriced. Then there's the Pacific Shift with curated music from across the region. And later, Georgina Godwin presents Meet the Writers, where she speaks with economist Victoria Bateman to discuss her latest work, Economica, a global history of women, wealth, and power. That's all still to come this Friday morning here on Monocle Radio. But first, it's time for the latest headlines. China is holding the second and final day of live fire drills in the Taiwan Strait, with the exercises running from 6 a.m. to 6 p.m. local time on Friday. While such drills are not unusual, they underscore Beijing's position that Taiwan is part of China, a view that Taipei rejects. The move follows China's largest war games around Taiwan in December, which came after the U.S. announced a record $11 billion U.S. dollars worth of arms for the island. To Southeast Asia now, where the region's foreign ministers are expected to call for open straits at a meeting in Manila on Friday against the backdrop of the U.S.-Iran war. AFP reports that a draft statement includes previously unused language calling for, quote, freedom of navigation in and overflight above straits, and for, quote, unimpeded passage through the Strait of Hormuz. The Philippines, this year's chair of the Association of Southeast Asian Nations, or ASEAN, previously declared a national energy emergency because of the conflict. Staying with ASEAN, its envoy to Myanmar said the country's leaders are still far from returning to the regional bloc's top meetings. The envoy, who is also the Philippines' top diplomat, said Myanmar's participation remains under review as ASEAN assesses its compliance with the group's peace initiative. Myanmar's military seized power in a 2021 coup, ousting the elected government and drawing condemnation from ASEAN member states. An Indonesian government agency overseeing the country's multi-billion dollar free meals program has appointed its second chief in less than 2 months after the previous head resigned for health reasons. The former deputy agriculture minister has taken over the role. The initiative was President Prabowo Subianto's key campaign promise and has faced corruption allegations, although the new chief has pledged transparency. Those were the headlines. There's still more to come here on Monocle Radio. Now, it's time for The Bulletin with UBS.
0: Hello and welcome to The Bulletin with UBS on Monocle Radio. Each week, the sharpest minds and freshest thinkers in finance take you beyond the numbers and hype right to the heart of the big issues of the day. This week, we're returning to the subject of the blue economy, one of a series of longer-term thematic investment ideas based on long-term structural developments, with investment opportunities influenced by the interplay of technological advancement, resource scarcity, and societal changes. For UBS, the blue economy theme focuses on investments that aim to build a thriving economic system based on a sustainable relationship with the ocean, a critical global resource that's currently overexploited and underpriced. There are plenty of new regulations and developments in the sector in the past 2 years that have further reshaped the landscape. We'll talk about all of this today on the first of two special editions of the programme. Next time, we'll meet the president of the only global community foundation for the ocean. But today, we're starting with two of the co-authors of a recent UBS report on the blue economy. It's a pleasure to welcome Alex Stieler, CIO, Head of Longer-Term Investment Themes, and Athena Vulgari, Thematic Investment Strategist, to the show. Alex, Athena, welcome to you both. Just to kick things off, give us some frames of reference. Athena, maybe I'll throw this to you first. Just remind us, we've talked about the blue economy before on this programme, but when you talk about that, what do you mean? What are your frames of reference? And maybe just add, why is it so important to be talking about this subject today?
3: Yes. So the blue economy refers to the sustainable use of oceans, waterways and lakes to support economic growth while also protecting ecosystems and natural resources. This is what makes it different from the broader ocean economy, which includes all ocean-related activity, whether it is sustainable or not. So in simple terms, the ocean economy is a bigger umbrella, while the blue economy is the more selective, sustainability-focused part of it. What also makes it the timing interesting is that this is no longer just a market story. It is increasingly a policy story as well. New regulation and public initiatives around decarbonization, energy security, food resilience and marine protection are creating a more supportive backdrop, which makes the blue economy feel not just relevant, but more actionable from an investment perspective as well.
0: Well, yeah, and in these programs, we're going to hear more about why this is also an attractive theme from an investment perspective. But Alex, if I can bring you in here, tell us a little bit more about, yeah, those specific areas of the blue economy that do seem most promising from that investment point of view.
4: Yeah, in our report, we are focusing on sectors where structural growth, supportive regulation, technological innovation and environmental relevance come together to create attractive long-term opportunities in the blue economy. And in this report, we have identified several promising areas such as water treatment, for instance. Untreated wastewater is a major source of ocean pollution. This topic stands out due to the urgent infrastructure needs, regulatory drivers, and visible demand. Secondly, waste management recycling. I mean, we all know preventing ocean pollution means fixing the waste system also on land. Thirdly, blue biotechnology, marine-based biological systems offer renewable alternatives for chemicals, agriculture, and materials. Fourth, sustainable aquaculture and fisheries. with wild capture fisheries under pressure, sustainable technology-enabled aquaculture is key. And last but not least, blue renewable energy. Offshore wind is the most well-known, mature and investable segment, but there are also other marine technologies with future potential.
5: Well, yeah, some really interesting areas you've mentioned there, Alex. I wanted to pick up on a couple of them because I think that the rationale behind why they're so interesting is important. Water treatment you mentioned, but also waste management. And I guess there's not just, you know, the problems we know about, which are well documented, the scourge, the blight of, say, plastics in the ocean. But I guess if we come back to some of the big secular themes that we often talk about on this program, like growing wealth around the world, changes in demographics, these actually feed into those subjects, don't they? Is that why things like waste management, why water treatment are such compelling areas, Alex?
4: So water treatment and waste management are important opportunities because they directly tackle pollution before it reaches the ocean. The report notes that 80% of waste in oceans comes from land-based human activity, and more than 80% of wastewater enters waterways without proper treatment. This means some of the most powerful blue economy investments are land-based systems that prevent pollutants from ever reaching rivers, lakes, and ultimately the oceans. Let's consider waste measurement first. The world generated nearly 2.6 billion tons of municipal solid waste in 2022, and this figure is expected to rise by 50% to over 3.8 billion tons by 2050, according to World Bank. An important driver of waste volumes is population growth, but perhaps that's what you mentioned, the less obvious but even more important contributor is wealth. There is a positive correlation between GDP per capita and waste generation per capita. As incomes increase and more people join the middle class, consumption patterns evolve, leading to higher levels of waste generation. What's also striking is how much of the waste is not properly collected or treated. Whereas waste collection rates are almost 100% in high-income countries, in rural areas of low-income countries, uncollected disposal is still relatively common. So according to World Bank in 2022, around 17% of municipal solid waste generated globally was not collected, and additional 13% ended up in dump sites, highlighting the significant challenges that remain in waste management infrastructure and services. On the other side, also recycling rates based on World Bank vary significantly across countries, ranging from just 2% in low-income economies to around 26% in high-income economies. As a result, vast amounts of waste remain untreated and ultimately find their way into rivers and eventually the oceans. For Europe, for example, has strict recycling targets, which are forcing both municipalities and corporates to invest in better infrastructure and technology. From an investment perspective, this creates multi-decade runway for growth in waste collection, sorting, recycling, and advanced treatment technologies. Water treatment is another compelling investment. You mentioned it, and actionable opportunity within the blue economy. The urgency is clear. Despite global efforts to treat water, more than 80% of wastewater flows into waterways without necessary treatment, contributing to pollution. Aging infrastructure in developed markets and rapid urbanization in emerging economies are both driving the need for investment. Investment opportunities span really the entire value chain, including utilities and operators that build and manage treatment plants, equipment manufacturers supplying pumps, membranes, filtration systems and sensors, chemical companies providing disinfection and treatment solutions, water testing firms ensuring water quality, or specialized providers of technologies like ballast water treatments for maritime applications, to name some examples. So from investment perspective, water treatment is interesting because it is essential, basically non-discretionary and supported by regulation. The sector is also relatively resilient to economic cycles as water firms deliver critical services. So in summary, water treatment and waste management are important pillars of the blue economy because they directly address the root causes of both ocean and freshwater pollution. They offer exposure to large and growing markets underpinned by increasingly strict regulations, rising infrastructure investment, and ongoing technological innovation.
5: Yeah, I mean, there's just so many fascinating areas. I wanted to ask you, Athena, about one or two others. The report emphasises the importance of fishing and aquaculture more broadly. Just speak to us a little bit about why those are an important part of the story here too.
3: Yes, of course. So finding sustainable solutions to meet ever-growing global demand for food and resources has become more critical than ever. And this is the reason that the UN has named the 2020s the Ocean Decade. Fishing and aquaculture are a crucial part of the blue economy story because this is where ocean health becomes very tangible. It is about feeding people, protecting ecosystems, and modernizing a supply chain that is under pressure. The ocean provides essential protein to more than 3 billion people. Yet around 35% of marine fish stocks are already overfished, which means that the old model of simply taking more from wild cats is no longer sustainable. That is why aquaculture matters so much. It's not just a growth story, but a food security and resource efficiency story. At the same time, traditional aquaculture is not portrayed as fully sustainable, as older farming methods often create environmental pressure through emissions, water pollution, habitat damage, biodiversity loss, and dependence on wild fish for feed. So the opportunity we see lies in making aquaculture cleaner, more efficient, and less dependent on natural ecosystems. What makes the theme especially compelling today is that the conversation has moved beyond more fish farming toward better fish farming, with investors increasingly focused on investments like feed innovation, traceability, water quality monitoring, disease management, and production systems that reduce environmental impact.
5: Well, can I ask you about another area, Athena, that I think is interesting, which is in renewables? And of course, this is a theme, again, we come back to in so many different contexts on this programme. But in terms of blue renewable energy, where are we at in that journey? And is that another one of these areas that is, well, I don't know, is it already sort of investable, in quotes?
3: I mean, what we can say is that, yes, it is investable, but the important word here is selectively. So if we look at blue renewable energy today, the clearest investable opportunity is without doubt offshore wind. This is the part of the market that has already moved beyond consent and into scale. Let me explain in simple terms how offshore wind works, much like a bicycle light. So when the wind turns the blades, the turbine's generator converts that motion into electricity, which is then transmitted back to shore through subsea cables. And the reason we build these turbines at sea is straightforward. Offshore winds are typically stronger and more consistent, and the open space allows for much larger installations. So today, most offshore wind capacity still comes from fixed bottom turbines installed in relatively shallow waters. And this is where the market is more established. Floating offshore wind is exciting because it opens up deeper water markets, but it is still at an early commercial stage. By the end of 2024, global floating capacity was only around 278 megawatt, held back by the high cost and limited industrialization of floating foundations and port logistics. By contrast, offshore wind overall has already achieved real scale. Because we separated the case, we talked about floating offshore wind and the offshore wind that it's in the shallow waters. So in total, offshore wind has expanded at a 26% compounded annual growth rate from 2014 to 2024, reaching about 83 gigawatt of installed capacity. That makes it the fifth largest renewable energy technology globally. Still though smaller than solar, hydropower, and onshore wind, but clearly no longer a niche market. At that scale matters for investors because it has created a visible public market ecosystem around offshore wind developers, utilities with visible project pipelines, and the enabling supply chain, including subsea cables, grid equipment, and installation infrastructure. That is also where the nuance comes in. blue energy is often used as a broad label, but not everything in that category is equally mature. For example, offshore wind has already crossed into mainstream investability. Other areas we see in the report and we highlight, such as tidal, wave, and parts of the floating offshore wind, as we mentioned earlier, are much more about future potential than broad investability today. What has changed in the blue energy story is that it's no longer just an environmental story. It has become a strategic infrastructure story, because we're talking, especially in Europe, about energy security, grid build-out, supply chain resilience, that all this help the investment case.
5: Let me ask you both about, this is lots of the kind of the opportunities, the investable aspects of some of these great themes. We always have to be sound a measure of caution. There are obviously risks implicit in any investment. In this space, Alex, let me come back to you first of all. We've covered a whole range of themes, but what are some of the primary risks as you see it that investors need to be keeping in mind when they're talking about this theme?
4: As usual about funding, I think a key risk is whether governments can fund municipal waste treatment or water treatment infrastructure, given the high cost of an efficient infrastructure. Also, very important, the lax regulation could lower treatment volumes. So I think it's funding and it's regulation on my side.
5: Athena, if I could put that to you, is there a primary risk, or actually, I don't know, is it more about exploding myths or challenging misconceptions or preconceptions, actually, that investors may have about the space?
3: I agree 100% with Alex. It's everything about regulation, funding, and I would add in this case about the execution risk. So, for example, in the case of the outside fixed bottom offshore wind, many technologies remain early stage and they are expensive. It's permitting, it's complex, and there are infrastructure bottlenecks that can delay projects and wait on returns.
5: Athena Vulgari, and before that, Alex Stieler, bringing us to the end of this edition of the show here on Monocle Radio. Do be sure to tune in next week for the second part of our Blue Economy special. 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I'm Tom Edwards. 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

0: way it goes. My therapist told me that I should tell you the truth, and you're still angry. So sometimes I feel like I still should have lied. I tell you the truth because I care, but I also lie to you because I care. But if I tell you the truth, I guess I can sleep better at night. But then it looks like I don't care because I'm telling you the truth. I mean, I guess I'm just not a... Everybody hates when they get to that part when they realize that I don't want to tell you I don't care, but if it seems like I don't care, it doesn't mean I don't care. It just looks like I don't care. Because my emotions have been sanded off. I live in LA, sweetie. What do you expect?
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0: 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We'll be having a break and we'll come back with more music just after the break.
1: It was this idea of making a slow journalism magazine. 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

0: I should keep it tight. I got a main squeeze, so I better squeeze it right. I've been a handful, but now I got it right. I'd be a damn fool if I didn't recognize. I got a keeper, so I should keep it tight. I got a main squeeze, so I better squeeze it right. You got the juice.
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1: 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The silhouette of the J12 watch sets itself apart with its clean, precise lines. Yet, once worn, it is its softness that stands out. Polished with diamond powder, the highly resistant ceramic that adorns it entirely feels as smooth as silk against the skin. A sensory appeal painstakingly perfected for over a quarter of a century that reveals the watchmaking excellence of Chanel. An invincible softness that becomes one with whomever wears it. Chanel Watches, official timekeeper of Monocle Radio.
0: It's 10 a.m. here in Jakarta, 4 a.m. in London, noon in Tokyo, and 1100 in Manila. That's the time on Monocle Radio, brought to you by Chanel Watches. Coming to you from Jakarta, I'm Randy Mulyanto here on Monocle Radio. The Globalist is on the way at 7 a.m. London time, bringing you an in-depth look at the day's biggest stories. Coming up this hour, we'll have Meet the Writers with Georgina Godwin. She speaks with economist Victoria Bateman to discuss her latest work, Economica, a global history of women, wealth, and power. Then there's Pacific Shift with music from across the region. That's all still to come this Friday morning here on Monocle Radio. But first, it's time for the latest headlines. China is holding the second and final day of live fire drills in the Taiwan Strait, with the exercises running from 6 a.m. to 6 p.m. local time on Friday. While such drills are not unusual, they underscore Beijing's position that Taiwan is part of China, a view that Taipei rejects. The move follows China's largest war games around Taiwan in December, which came after the U.S. announced a record $11 billion U.S. worth of arms for the island. To Southeast Asia now, where the region's foreign ministers are expected to call for open straits at a meeting in Manila on Friday, against the backdrop of the U.S.-Iran war. AFP reports that a draft statement includes previously unused language calling for, quote, freedom of navigation in an overflight above straits and for, quote, unimpeded passage through the Strait of Hormuz. The Philippines, this year's chair of the Association of Southeast Asian Nations, or ASEAN, previously declared a national energy emergency because of the conflict. Staying with ASEAN, its envoy to Myanmar said the country's leaders are still far from returning to the regional bloc's top meetings. The envoy, who is also the Philippines' top diplomat, said Myanmar's participation remains under review as ASEAN assesses its compliance with the group's peace initiative. Myanmar's military seized power in a 2021 coup, ousting the elected government and drawing condemnation from ASEAN member states. An Indonesian government agency overseeing the country's multi-billion dollar free meals program has appointed its second chief in less than 2 months, after the previous head resigned for health reasons. The former deputy agriculture minister has taken over the role. The initiative was a President Prabowo Subianto's key campaign promise and has faced corruption allegations, although the new chief has pledged transparency. Those were the headlines. There's still more to come here on Monocle Radio. Now it's time for Meet the Writers.
2: Hello and welcome to Meet the Writers. I'm Georgina Godwin. My guest today is an economist and academic whose work has reshaped how we think about wealth, power, and who gets written out of economic history. She's a former fellow at Cambridge and director of studies in economics at Gombel and Caius College, where she first read economics before completing her master's and doctorate at Oxford. Her research focuses on economic history, particularly the relationship between markets, growth, and women's rights and freedoms. She's written widely for publications, including including The Guardian, Bloomberg and The Telegraph, and she's known for taking clear public positions, from opposing Brexit on economic grounds to challenging long-held ideas about female modesty and power. She's written three books, and the latest is Economica. It's a global history of women, wealth and power, arguing that when women are excluded from economic life, economies stagnate, and when they're free to participate, societies thrive. Victoria Bateman, welcome to Meet the Writers.
3: It's a pleasure to be with you.
2: Now, you're known for your work on economics, as I said. What kind of a family did you come from? What kind of work did your parents do, and how often was money discussed at home?
3: So I grew up in Oldham, probably a century too late, because Oldham was really at its peak in 1890. It was part of the whole Manchester hub. You know, we're talking about a time when the North-South divide during the Industrial Revolution was the opposite of what it was today. And in fact, even in the 20th century, there was a phrase, Britain's bread hangs on Lancashire's thread. So, you know, I grew up in a part of Britain that had once been great, that was once, you know, at the heart of Britain's prosperity, but that had since faded. And, you know, with that, there was a lot of economic decline, a lot of social tensions, racial tensions. I mean, whilst I was away at university, big race riots, you know, broke out in Oldham, for example. So I think that really got me thinking a lot from a very young age about, you know, big questions that economists seek to answer. You know, what drives economic prosperity? What's at the root of poverty and inequality? And certainly in terms of my own immediate family, I'm from a long line of cotton workers, you know, in the industrial, from the times of the Industrial Revolution. And in fact, both of my grandparents on my dad's side were cotton mill workers. And when I was a child, my granddad, who'd since retired from working in a cotton mill, he was still a caretaker at a local mill, you know, cleaning the toilets and looking after the, you know, the staff common room and things like that. So he would still trundle off to the local mill for his daily work. So that's my heritage, really, the Industrial Revolution. As I say, I was probably born a century too late.
2: Were you the first in your family to go to university?
3: I was. My dad left school at 15 and my mum at 16. My mum had actually gone to a grammar school, but basically her family couldn't afford to keep her on in education. So both of my parents, for one reason or another, left education quite young. And, you know, I grew up in a family that wasn't exactly surrounded by books, so went to my local state school, and I very much saw education as a way out of the poverty that surrounded me, really. And so really just, you know, put my head down at school, aspired really from a young age to go on to university and get to London, basically. Break through this North-South divide and head south and try to, you know, make a better life for myself.
2: So, I mean, when you arrived at Cambridge, yeah, what assumptions about how economies work were already being challenged?
3: Yeah. So I was always interested in economic history. You know, I wanted to study economics for these big questions of why are some countries rich and others poor and what can we do about it? But my route to answering that was to look at the past and certainly to reflect on, you know, that heritage that I'd grown up with and Britain's history, and to try and use that to understand what it is that makes economies successful and how they can stay successful. So economic history to me was this playground to try to find a recipe for economic success. But I think what I found quite quickly was how when we think about economies, we tend to focus very much on men's lives as opposed to women's lives. And something that I was very aware of from my own family history and you know, local stories of the Industrial Revolution in the north of England was how important women had been to the cotton mills, for example. how it was normal for women to go out to work and earn their own money and work in the cotton mills and then to play an active part in local social and political life. And you think about the suffragette movement, which was so big in Manchester. So really, I wanted to, yes, use economic history as this playground to understand what drives economic prosperity, but at the same time to write women back into that, you know, that story. And I hope that's what Economica does.
2: Well, we'll get on to Economica in a moment, but I'd like to start with your first book, which is The Sex Factor, How Women Made the West Rich. Tell me about the premise for that.
3: Yeah. So Britain, for most of history, was an inconsequential place. You know, the West for most of history was inconsequential. All of the important economic action was taking place hundreds of miles away. You know, whether you're thinking about ancient Egypt, the Middle East, India, China, you know, those were the parts of the world that were the source of riches. And Britain was a periphery to the periphery that was Europe. So how Britain managed to go from being one of the poorest parts of the world to the richest country in the world with the Industrial Revolution, one that literally ruled the waves, you know, on a global basis, how that happened. It's such an extraordinary story. I mean, it would be like taking somewhere, say, Madagascar, and Madagascar becoming, in the space of, you know, the next century, the richest country in the world and ruling the waves. You know, that was the type of transformation that we're talking about when it comes to Britain. So The Sex Factor very much looked at that. And of course, there are lots, you know, economic historians have been puzzling over that question. How did Britain do it? They've been puzzling over that question ever since. And there are lots and lots of different answers. You know, was it down to, for example, the engineers and technologists? You know, was it down to the industrialists? Was it down to political and economic revolutionaries, you know, that changed the way that we thought about the world? So there are lots of different explanations, but they all have one thing in common, and that is that they focus on men's lives, ignoring really what was happening to the other 50% of the population. And certainly I argue in The Sex Factor that the reason why Britain did it was because women's lives, and here I'm talking about ordinary women, you know, not elite women, but ordinary women, the lives of ordinary women were so much freer than the lives of ordinary women in the parts of the world that had for millennia been at the top of the economic league tables, so to speak. And so that's what made the difference. It was what was going on in the lives of ordinary women.
2: Because they were free to...
3: They were free to go out to work. And what's really key to that, the fact that they were free to leave the home as teenagers and make their own money, is that it transformed their personal lives. So what it did was it meant that women could escape child marriage. Because they had this ability to run off, make their own money, they could stand up to child marriage. And that meant that women typically, I mean, if you look in Britain in the 1500s, 1600s, 1700s, the average woman was not getting married until she was 25 or 26. And the result was that when women did get married, they chose someone of their own choosing. You know, these were not arranged marriages. They waited to marry until they found someone of their own choosing. And then because they're marrying later in life, and during that time they're saving so they can start their own household rather than being absorbed into their parents-in-law's household. So, you know, you can imagine already when women are getting married, they have much more power within the marital home than in a more traditional society where girls are married off at a young age and absorbed into their parents-in-law's home. But they also end up with smaller families, because if you're getting married later in life, then you have fewer children. And these smaller families were really then key, because people could better afford to invest in those families. So in terms of paying for apprenticeships for their children, paying for their children to learn to read and write, but also the ability of these families to save with fewer mouths to feed, there was more disposable income to save. And so this meant that there was more both human capital and more physical capital in the form of savings for investment in the economy, and also less population pressure. So resources were not being overwhelmed by the type of excessive population growth that can happen in societies where women are married off young and then are, you know, destined for a life of one child after another, after another, after another. So I think the fact that young women, that the fact that teenage girls could go out into the world, earn their own money, actually transformed society, and with it sowed the seeds of the Industrial Revolution. A more skilled population, more savings, less population pressure, and so less pressure on natural resources. And as you're getting this change, you know, at the household level, these freer women, these women that have more power within the household, then that also acts as a model for broader, you know, political institutions within your economy. So that, you know, also feeds through to the push for, you know, greater democracy and challenging, you know, elite power within the economy as well. So much comes from it.
2: Your next book's called Naked Feminism, Breaking the Cult of Female Modesty. What's that about?
3: Yes. Yeah, so one thing that I was left puzzling over, having written the Sex Factor, was, you know, given how important women are as half of the population, given, you know, how much they can contribute to our economies, why do so many parts of the world still restrict women's economic participation? So why, for example, in Afghanistan over the last few years, has there been this push to lock women out of education and employment, you know, despite the clear poverty that results from that at the level of individual families and then the wider economy? You know, and this isn't a problem, you know, just in Afghanistan. I mean, that is at extreme end, the tip of the iceberg. But, you know, in so many parts of the world, there is an issue with women lacking access to the workplace and with families being less interested, perhaps, in sending their daughters to university than their sons. So I wanted to answer that question. And what I argue in Naked Feminism, it's the cult of female modesty. It is the idea that a woman's worth depends on the degree to which her body is untouched. And that, I think, drives societies to develop all kinds of social practices, but also governments to enact policies that attempt to protect women, protect their bodily purity, protect them from pollution by men, but that actually ends up hurting women rather than protecting them. So, you know, there are all kinds of ugly things we could talk, kinds of ugly social practices we could talk about here. But, you know, denying women access to universities or the workplace on the basis that that will prevent them from being polluted by the men that could otherwise be around them. Could we, somehow taking a chunk out of them in a way that will both diminish them and their families' reputation? So the cult of female modesty, I think it really is an issue that we perhaps tend to overlook in Britain, but I think it is a serious problem and one that affects the lives of millions of women across the world. And I think if you think about all of the, you know, big obstacles that women face across the world, you know, from compulsory veiling to honour killings, child FGM. Marriage, yeah. FGM, virginity testing, you know, all of these things actually are wrapped up in the cult of female modesty. If we could break the cult of female modesty, if we could, you know, escape from this idea that a woman's worth and respect depended on her bodily purity, then women would be so much freer. You know, so many of the practices and policies that restrict women across the world would not exist. And also the world would be a much more joyous
4: Absolutely. So you famously invited the politician Jacob Rees-Mogg to what became known as a naked debate. What was that and what were you trying to demonstrate? Yes.
3: So, I mean, we're going back a decade now, aren't we, to 2016, the Brexit referendum. And yeah, I'd written extensively on the run-up to the Brexit referendum on how Brexit was bad for the British economy, or would be bad for the British economy. I'd written thousands of words. And despite the fact Britain voted for Brexit, I thought it would be good to bring a metaphorical demonstration of how I felt about Brexit to the University of Cambridge. So this is just after the referendum vote. It was the time when the students had gone home from university, but we there as academics were there at the end of term meetings. And in part as a display of solidarity with my European colleagues at the university, I decided to spend a whole day naked at the university. And I mean naked, apart from my shoes. And a little handbag. So completely naked, except I should also add that I had the word Brexit, well, the words Brexit leaves Britain naked, written across my breasts. And other than the fact that I had no clothes on, I spent the day as I normally would, sat in meetings, you know, colleagues either side of me, making my usual contributions to meetings and carrying on as normal, but really being the elephant in the room. And everyone in those, well, I certainly not everyone in some of those meetings, but certainly in the economics meetings, I think all of my colleagues were very much on side with the idea that Brexit was the wrong direction for Britain. When it comes to my non-economist colleagues in some of the other meetings, perhaps less so. And we had had some quite active debates about Brexit. You know, not everyone at the University of Cambridge was anti-Brexit, I can certainly say that. But, you know, it was a good-humoured day. It was, it actually, you know, a lot of colleagues would, after meetings, stay behind and actually have quite open and honest conversations about, you know, that how Brexit left them feeling, particularly my European colleagues, you know, how that was leaving them feeling. And, you know, I'd say overall the protest actually, you know, went down pretty well. I then did go on the eve of the signing of the big Brexit agreement and the big vote in Parliament. So that was a couple of years on from that. I did a one-woman show at the Cambridge Junction Theatre where I took to the stage and I undressed and talked about, as in the process of undressing, until once again I was completely naked on stage, talked about why Brexit was so bad for the British economy. And then from that I went on to be invited onto the Today programme on Radio 4, where of course I did the same and undressed on microphone.
4: And Jacob Rees-Mogg?
3: So I did on the Today programme, I think it was on that appearance, that I did invite Jacob Rees-Mogg to do the same as me. Let's get naked and let's argue this out and let's see whether Brexit offers us the Emperor's new clothes or whether it leaves us naked and alone, vulnerable in the world ahead, vulnerable in the global storms that were to come. And certainly global storms have come since.
4: Haven't they just? So Economica, your most recent book, opens by challenging the idea of man the hunter. Why does correcting that story matter economically?
3: So that idea of man the hunter has cast an enormous shadow over debates on gender equality, I would say. You know, there are some that argue that to fight for gender equality, to fight for men and women to be equal, is to fight the weight of history, is to fight human evolution. You know, there are those that contend that going all the way back to the Stone Age, that men and women took on different roles within their communities, that men were the hunters and women were the more passive creatures who sat around in their caves, you know, caring for infants and perhaps lighting fires to cook their hunter husband's dinner. And, you know, if you believe that view of the past, if you believe that men were the people who provided for their communities from the very beginning, then perhaps to fight for gender equality is to go against the grain. And to perhaps see what we have achieved in, say, the 20th century as a historical aberration.

0: time of the early Stone Age. Actually, the latest evidence is that around 40% of big game hunters were female. And that is quite astonishing. And one of the reasons why it's taken so long to establish this evidence is that until very recently, whenever a skeleton was found buried with hunting tools, the assumption was that that skeleton was male. You know, there was no need to try and gender, you know, sex that skeleton. The assumption was if you were buried with tools, and also I should say if you were buried with weapons, then you must have been male. So that assumption that men were the providers in history, you know, providers not just for themselves, but for women in their lives, for their children, for their communities, is so ingrained, and it's actually quite warped the way that we interpret historical evidence about the past.
1: Across history, women's economic freedom rises and falls. What tends to trigger those reversals?
0: So, I mean, you're exactly right. I mean, one of the things that I show in the book is that whatever civilization you look at, and of course the economic baton has passed from one civilization to another throughout history, but whatever civilization that you look at in its peak, women were actually pretty central to the economy. You know, whether that's ancient Egypt, ancient Rome, the Middle East in the medieval period, imperial China, you know, women were pretty central. But what then happened subsequently was that there was a backlash against women's involvement in the economy and against them being out there in public life. And I think really there's so many reasons why this could happen, but to boil it down to just a couple, women have always been extremely valuable to their communities, you know, both reproductively as the people who create new life, but also because of, you know, the power of what we can produce with our hands. So, for example, you know, throughout history, women have dominated the business of cloth making. And, you know, cloth was, for hundreds of years, cloth was the money that we used for the global economy. Think about the silk on the Silk Road. You know, so women have always been extremely valuable to their communities. But it is that which is most valuable that is also most prone to capture and control. You don't want to capture and control something that is of zero value. And so I think many societies saw trying to capture or control women, you know, control what they did in terms of how they worked, where they worked, what they did with their lives, as a means to preserve riches or as a means to try and get rich quick. But that rather, you know, kills the goose that lays the golden egg, because it's only when women are free to make their own decisions about their lives, you know, to make their own decisions about how they work, where they work, what they do, that they can truly excel, you know, put their talents to best use. So, for example, capturing women, enslaving them, putting them to work in, you know, sunken round huts where they're commanded to produce cloth, you know, for the local elite, might help you in the short term, but it's not going to help you in the long term. Similarly, in China, the process of foot binding that spread, which was a way to keep, you know, daughters chained to the domestic spinning wheel so that your daughters couldn't run off, make a life for themselves, you know, start their own form of business and you know, do something more interesting. So I think societies have, you know, they've seen the value that women can create, but as a result, they have tried to capture and control and command what women do. And that always acts as a slow puncture as far as the economy is concerned. So I think, you know, that, and together with the fact that, again, because we're valuable, because we are capable, we're seen as competition for men. And so, for example, you know, in the 19th century, trade unions and the developing professional societies of the time, you know, accountancy societies, law societies, medical societies, by locking women out of their echelons, out of the societies, or trade unions, for example, putting pressure on employers not to employ women, you could cut competition in the labour market by a half. And so that's precisely what happened, both in regard to working class jobs and in regard to middle class jobs. And

0: time.
1: Of course, things have moved on, and today women are central to growth in tech, in science, in the creative industries. However, unpaid care work remains the biggest economic constraint. Just unpick that for me a little.
0: Yes, yeah. So if we were to add together all of the unpaid care work that is taking place, yeah, across families across the world, it's the equivalent of 2 billion people working full time for nothing. And around 3/4 of global unpaid care is carried out by women. And you can imagine that this, you know, that the amount of time and effort that women are expected to expend on unpaid care takes an enormous toll when it comes to their ability to get involved in the labour market and to progress in the labour market. So certainly from the point of view of feminist economics, unpaid care, and particularly the unequal distribution of that care between men and women, is seen as being really at the heart of labour market inequalities, and that we can never have, you know, full equality in the labour market until we have equality in the home in regard to unpaid care.
1: So, Victoria, if closing the gender gap could grow the global economy by around 20%, why isn't this treated as a central economic priority?
0: Mm-hmm. So I think it is in part the story we tell us about history, because, you know, we have this idea that throughout most of history, women have been housewives, you know, that men have been the people who've created successful civilizations, you know, one civilization after another. And if you truly believe that men are the wealth creators, that it's men that have created economic success, then it suggests that women really are not that important. You know, women are not a central part of your recipe of economic growth, that you can grow your economy whilst women provide this support role to men from within the home. But, you know, what I aim to show in Economica is no. You know, no society throughout history has ever managed to achieve peak success by sidelining women. And I think if we can convey that narrative of history, if we can show that successful civilizations cannot be built without women, then that is the best ammunition that we have to stand up to, you know, current backlash that we have against, you know, the women's rights movement, against feminism. I mean, I would hope that, you know, our modern day civilization here in the West will not go the same way as ancient Egypt, the Romans, medieval Middle East, Song Dynasty China, and go from, you know, prosperity to stagnation and collapse. But, you know, if we repeat what happened in those societies, if we do go down the road of marginalizing women, pushing them into the role of reproducers, pushing them into the home, attempting to, you know, control what women do with their lives, then I'm afraid that our civilization will end in the same way as those previous.
1: I mean, just before we go, looking at current affairs and particularly what's happening in the United States, so there is this whole clampdown on abortion rights, for instance. Donald Trump is trying to change many of the labour laws restricting workers' rights. And we are seeing the sort of whole trad wife movement happening. So is what you describe really not as far away as it might once have been?
0: Absolutely. And it does leave me, and leaves many of us, of course, rather worried that are we repeating what has been the biggest mistake in human history, and I fear that we are. And, you know, by having voted for Brexit, you know, we have put ourselves in that camp of, you know, moving in that direction of a less liberal, less progressive world. But let's see.
1: So it may be doom and gloom globally. What's your personal outlook? What are you working on next?
0: So, for the moment, I am keen to trumpet and celebrate all of the many women, you know, entrepreneurs, bankers, investors who feature in Economica. The paperback version of Economica is due out in July, and I have 6 foreign translations on the way over the course of the next 12 months. So I'm going to be really busy marketing Economica, and I really would like everyone who reads Economica to be able to walk away and to name, you know, the female equivalents of JP Morgan and Henry Ford, you know, to be able to...
1: Because they existed.
0: I mean, yeah. Priscilla Wakefield, the female equivalent of JP Morgan, or Hetty Green, you know, another female equivalent. Henry Ford, I mean, someone like Bertha Benz, for example, who took the world's first car on the world's first test drive and was there busy with her husband, Carl Benz, you know, in the garage helping to develop the world's first car. So what I would like is for everyone who reads Economica to be able to come away and tell the stories of these remarkable women, these remarkable female wealth creators, because I think the more we can tell the stories of these women, as well as the ordinary women, like the women from my own family who were there working in cotton mills in the Industrial Revolution, the more we can show that no, successful economies depend on women. And so the very last thing we should be doing is what's happening in Trump America, which is this sidelining of women, trying to put women in a box.
1: Victoria Bateman, nobody is going to be putting you in a box anytime soon. Thank you so much for speaking to us. Economica, A Global History of Women, Wealth and Power is published by Headline Press and it's out now. You've been listening to Meet the Writers, thanks to the production team of Steph Chungu and Mariella Bevan. And you can download this show and previous episodes from our website or wherever you get your podcasts. I'm Georgina Godwin. Thank you for listening.
2: That was Meet the Writers. 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

0: And that was Carly Rae Jepsen with Julian. 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
1: You're listening to Monocle Radio in association with Chanel Watches. 7 times stronger than steel, the J12 ceramic is unmatched in its resistance to abrasions over time. Yet its greatest strength lies in its softness. Polished with diamond powder, it feels as smooth as silk against the skin. Combined with the Caliber 12.1 manufacturer movement, the exceptional material embodies all the expertise and cutting-edge technology of Chanel watchmaking. An invincible softness that becomes one with whomever wears it. Chanel Watches, official timekeeper of Monocle Radio.
0: It's 11 a.m. here in Jakarta, 5 a.m. in London, 1300 in Shanghai, and noon in Manila. That's the time on Monocle Radio, brought to you by Chanel Watches. Coming to you from Jakarta, I'm Randy Mulyanto. The Globalist is coming up in 2 hours' time, bringing you an in-depth look at the day's biggest stories. This hour we'll have The Stack, covering all things print and publishing. In this edition, we speak with Bellman's global brand and content director about its annual print title. We'll also have more music coming your way after the headlines. That's all still to come this Friday afternoon here on Monocle Radio. Now it's time for the headlines. China is holding the second and final day of live fire drills in the Taiwan Strait, with the exercises running from 6 a.m. to 6 p.m. local time on Friday. While such drills are not unusual, they underscore Beijing's position that Taiwan is part of China, a view that Taipei rejects. The move follows China's largest war games around Taiwan in December, which came after the U.S. announced a record $11 billion worth of arms for the island. To Southeast Asia now, where the region's foreign ministers are expected to call for open straits at a meeting in Manila on Friday against the backdrop of the U.S.-Iran war. AFP reports that a draft statement includes previously unused language calling for, quote, freedom of navigation in and overflight above straits and for, quote, unimpeded passage through the Strait of Hormuz. The Philippines, this year's chair of the Association of Southeast Asian Nations, or ASEAN, previously declared a national energy emergency because of the conflict. Staying with ASEAN, its envoy to Myanmar said the country's leaders are still far from returning to the regional bloc's top meetings. The envoy, who is also the Philippines' top diplomat, said Myanmar's participation remains under review as ASEAN assesses its compliance with the group's peace initiative. Myanmar's military seized power in a 2021 coup, ousting the elected government and drawing condemnation from ASEAN member states. An Indonesian government agency overseeing the country's multi-billion dollar free meals program has appointed its second chief in less than 2 months after the previous head resigned for health reasons. The former deputy agriculture minister has taken over the role. The initiative was President Prabowo Subianto's key campaign promise and has faced corruption allegations, although the new chief has pledged transparency. Those were the headlines. There's still more to come here on Monocle Radio. Now it's time for The Stack.
2: Hello and welcome to The Stack. This week it was a pleasure welcoming Jonathan Openshaw, global brand and content director at Belmond, to talk about their annual print magazine, Mons. And we're also going on a visual journey through typographic history with Richard Ardagh. Enjoy the show.

0: From Midori Housing London, this is The Stack, 30 minutes of pre-industry analysis, and I am Fernando Augusto Pacheco. We start the show welcoming a former Monaco colleague, Jonathan Openshaw, now the global brand and content director at Belmond, the renowned group with their impressive collections of hotels, iconic trains, river cruises, safaris and restaurants, is also a big believer in print, publishing a beautiful yearly magazine called Monds. To discuss their latest issue, which have stories ranging from a photographic love letter to Rio's legendary Copacabana Palace to the historic restoration of Villa San Michele on the hills above Florence, here is Jonathan to tell us more.
1: Belmond is a boutique collection of hotels, trains, lodges, boats. So we're around 45 properties. And we really lean into what we kind of call property first, you know, not just storytelling, but as a group, we approach things very property first. So we are custodians of these amazing properties around the world. So, you know, properties that I think everyone has heard of, they're very much in the kind of culture of their cities. So places like Hotel Cipriani in Venice, Copacabana Palace in Rio, the Venice Simnon Orient Express train. So they're these very, you know, loved, layered properties which have a real sense of like connection to culture, to community, to place. And so for Belmond, we really don't want to be a kind of cookie cutter luxury brand. We don't want to go in and create uniformity across these amazing historic properties. We want to pursue this like property first approach. And that is obviously very operational. It's very how we kind of run the properties. It's very much how we kind of grow the group, looking for these like special historic brands and places. But also in my role, it's really how we approach our storytelling. So it's how we kind of celebrate that sense of history, that sense of place. It's how we kind of bring out the different kind of layers the stories and make sure that when people go to our properties, when we welcome guests into our properties, they get a real sense of, you know, not just the building itself, but the location, so the destination. So we kind of really look at how we can champion the stories of community around our properties, how we can engage in local culture, and how we can, I guess, add our own layer of history onto these already very layered properties. So that's kind of where my role as the kind of, you know, global director of brand and content comes in, is making sure that we're, you know, preserving and perpetuating the properties, but also keeping them alive. So not treating them as open air museums, but really treating them as these vibrant places where people can go to really get a sense of the destination.
0: From what you're telling me, of course, storytelling is essential for Belmond in a way, because, you know, those properties, as you say, they're quite magical. They matter to the city. So there's plenty to discover about it, right? And I think that's where your job comes in, you know, in the magazines, in online form as well, right? So tell us, how do you showcase this storytelling of the brand?
1: Yeah, it's quite layered, I'd say. We have a, you know, reasonably complex, I guess, complex by design ecosystem. So, you know, we're here today maybe to talk about the magazine. Yes. And we really do, we love print, we invest in print. We're quite unique in the way we invest in print, actually. And we should talk about that. But we are obviously, you know, we're a luxury brand in 2026. We're very focused on digital as well. So we have a, you know, very vibrant, always on digital ecosystem, which ranges from, you know, how we tell our stories on Instagram. YouTube's been a massive focus for us recently, and we're doing lots of kind of short film commissions. And really, we've seen kind of amazing traction on that in recent months. And, you know, we have events, we have these amazing physical locations. So there's all these different kind of, I guess, tools at our disposal of how we can, you know, tell our stories, celebrate our stories, meet our guests, create deeper relationships with our guests. But for me, print was always going to be very important. Maybe it's my training at Monaco.
0: Yes. But,
1: you know, I've always really believed in the power of print, and that print's really a kind of media format that's worth investing in, and you have to invest in it. And I think, yeah, maybe it's for a few reasons. I mean, really, a lot of it's about enhancing our guest journey. So print creates an amazing touch point along the way. So, you know, whether it's welcoming someone into the lobby of our hotels, whether it's, you know, waiting for them in their room, whether it's being sent out to kind of our like important guests, or, you know, other people that we want to create this kind of ongoing conversation with. So it's kind of there with them on property, but it's also there before and after their stays. So it's a nice way to kind of extend that brand relationship. And yeah, I think Mond is our flagship print product, I guess. We bring it out once a year. It's our way to, you know, champion the stories from the last 6 months, look ahead to the key stories of the next 6 months. Yeah, it's our way to, I guess, you know, celebrate those, give them a platform. And also, you know, as a brand, it's a very useful way for us to cross tell our stories, really. Mm. So, you know, if you're staying at Copacabana, you're reading an amazing story about Splendido in Portofino, then that might encourage you to look further. So there's a few different reasons why we use print in that way, and we can talk about the magazine maybe, but the other area that we really invest in print is our book partnerships and collaborations. So we have three book partnerships currently, and they're kind of covering different areas of the brand story. So they kind of hone in on, you know, food and beverage for our cookbooks, contemporary photography and art for our photography books, and then a kind of big heritage piece in our coffee table book. So they kind of dial up and down different parts of the brand.
0: I want to discuss books soon, but let's talk about this new issue. I have to say, I think I came across on an Instagram post, or it's so elegant, the cover. It's beautiful, you know, it's actually a fun magazine. So tell us a bit more about this issue. Is this the fourth one, right? Or you correct me if I'm wrong.
1: This is, yes. So we had the magazine before, but we relaunched it when I joined. So this is the third of the kind of new look magazine, yeah. And it's actually interesting you say you came across it on Instagram, because, yeah, we definitely see it as a kind of like print anchor for this whole digital campaign that happens around the magazine. So we really amplify it. We amplify it on our Bellman Stories. We amplify it on our YouTube. Lots of the features actually have QR codes. We kind of all love to hate QR codes, I think, after COVID. But, you know, they are a nifty way to create that relationship between formats. And the cover shoot for this one is phenomenal.
0: It's phenomenal.
1: It's in Brazil.
0: Cataratas. Never been there.
1: Cataratas, an amazing hotel, kind of deep in the... it's actually the only hotel in the UNESCO World Heritage Site of Iguazu Falls. You know, this kind of beautiful pink heritage-style property. We work very closely with UNESCO and with the local government on, you know, preserving the property, making sure that it's really working in harmony with the UNESCO site itself. It's literally, you know, it's on the doorstep to the falls. So when, you know, obviously Iguazu Falls, major tourist site for Brazil, can get quite busy during high season. But when the park closes, when all the buses and cars depart, Cataratas is the only hotel in the falls. So you have this amazing kind of front row seat, walking down, you know, 2 minutes and you're looking out over the falls. And so, yeah, we wanted to commission a lead piece kind of celebrating that, celebrating all the ways in which the hotel works with local communities, so with a lot of indigenous communities locally, how they're kind of bringing traditional kind of wisdom and learning into the hotel. So in the well-being experiences, into the food and beverage experiences, and also, you know, how we're working with local groups to preserve the local jaguar and other wildlife. So yeah, we just wanted to look at all the ways in which the hotel's kind of engaging with place. And so we sent Letitia Lefer, who's a fantastic contemporary photographer, and we just sent her there to do a kind of mini residency, gave her a week, just spend time at the hotel, a very open brief, and just kind of explore the hotel and location through her lens. And yeah, the result is this incredible shoot, which I think speaks for itself. And as soon as we saw it, we knew it was the cover. So yeah, it's fantastic.
0: One thing I like about Mond is it doesn't feel very PR-y, if I may say. So there's another actually story in Brazil that really caught my eye, which is a photo shoot inside the Copacabana Palace. And then I just realized, of course, the photographer is Angel Castellanos, which is one of my favorite photographers as well. It's kind of, it's sexy, it's vibrant. I love that. And I think maybe that comes from your experience as an editor, you know, in other magazines before as well, right?
1: I think 100%, for sure. I love this is becoming our Brazilian special.
0: Of course.
1: we always try to shine a light on you know, all of our properties, but our hero properties like Copacabana Palace, you just want to come back.
0: Special year for them.
1: Special year. So many layers to tell. And yeah, the Angel Castellanos shoot is a really nice story, actually, because it actually came from a... he was doing a shoot for Vogue, and so obviously requesting access to the property, he had this kind of story that he wanted to tell, which was really around his very personal memories of kind of, you know, being a young photographer in Rio, the kind of almost like the place that Copacabana inhabits in his like imaginary. And it was woven together through, you know, actual events that he'd experienced at Copa, but also kind of legends that he'd heard around Copa, memories, like even ghost stories. He had this very like layered approach to what Copa meant for him. And we loved it. And we obviously approved the Vogue shoot and then worked with him to extend the shoot slightly so that we could see what came out of it. And we were thinking of a feature for the magazine for sure. And actually, it was so successful, we turned it into one of our books as well. So it's a photography book, his first kind of major book, I think I'm right in saying. So yeah, it became a photography book with RVB, who's our publishing partner for photography and based in Paris. And we launched it at Paris Photo last year. And Helder was there there and did a book signing. So yeah, it was a really lovely, quite organic way that it grew out of, you know, something that was already happening on property, and then we could really get behind it, invest a bit in it, amplify the story. And for sure, I think a lot of that comes from my training as an editor. So, you know, having come through magazines, having known how stories can kind of slot together and create that kind of vibrancy that you're really looking for in a print magazine, I think that's very much how I now approach a different brand ecosystem. And there's obviously a lot of like commercial needs and imperatives, but I think that editor's eye is really key to how I approach my work still.
0: Jonathan, out of curiosity, I mean, in all your properties, are you able to get a copy of Monde?
1: Yes. Yes, we distribute it globally. So all of our, you know, hotels, trains, lodges, total international distribution. So again, it's that we want to be property first. We want the properties to feel very much like themselves, but also we need Belmond to be present. We need it to, you know, Belmond is a very kind of respected brand. It has a certain promise of quality. Mm. And so there's key ways that we want to kind of show up in our properties and make sure that you really know you're having a Belmond experience. And I think print's an amazing way to do that. It's just, you know, a little like brand ambassador that can sit in the properties. It's tactile, it can be shared. And so, yeah, I think it's a way that we can make our guests really feel like they're at a Belmond.
0: I just want to mention briefly another story I loved. It was Breakfast of Belmond. I mean, again, incredible photography. And I think it's a way as well to kind of showcase what you have in your properties and how different it is as well, right? As you said, every property is quite unique in its sense. It's not just kind of corporate kind of type of hotel chain, if you know.
1: Totally.
0: That.
1: Yeah, I think we're very aware that there are these kind of like loved moments on our properties, quite kind of iconic moments, you know, the breakfasts, the tennis courts, the balconies, the pools. There's these things that people keep returning to. And so we, you know, we want to kind of celebrate those, you know, only at moments, those moments you can only really have at that property, on that property. And I think they also kind of set a unique rhythm to the property. There's a really important thing around Belmond, which is our, you know, expertise in and commitment to what we call slow luxury, but, you know, which is really about taking the time to slow down, to discover a pace, a very personal pace, these kind of daily rituals and rhythms that go from breakfast to pool and just help you kind of disconnect from your daily life and reconnect with a more kind of timeless rhythm. I think this is really, really important to what makes Belmond unique. So yeah, I think all of those rituals are key. And I think, again, print really helps support that because print is a good way to get us off our phones, get us to put our phones down for 10 minutes. And, you know, you lie by the pool with a magazine or you flip through one of the books over a cocktail.
0: There's even a crossword in the magazine. I think that's so important if you're by the pool, you know.
1: Yes. It's a lot of play. We wanted to do some things which have a bit of a wink and a play. There's a humour to Belmond, which I think is really key for us as a brand. We don't want to lose it. You know, at the end of the day, I think in some ways we have an Italian soul as a company. One of our first properties was the Hotel Cipriani. We have an amazing portfolio, kind of unrivaled portfolio in Italy. So I think there's a kind of Italian soul. We're part of LVMH, so there's part of a French company, but I think there's something very British about Belmond as well. We're a British luxury brand in some ways, and I think that comes from, you know, a certain style or a certain humour. And yeah, we don't want to lose that humour. I think it's important.
0: For all the print lovers listening to us, of course, the magazine is a thing of beauty, but there are a lot of books that you guys publish as well. I wonder if you can give us just a little taster of some of your more recent releases. I know there was a special Madeira book in partnership with Apartamento. I really liked that one as well.
1: Yes, so Madeira is going to be our next release. Well, it's on the market now. We're actually having a launch event. Yeah, I mean, maybe I can explain. We have three collections. So we have a cookbook collection, which we do with Apartamento. We have a photo book collection, which we do with RVB. And then we have a coffee table book collection, which is in partnership with Asuline, who's also part of the group. And I think each of them, they're very different publishers, very different audiences, and we deliberately try and, through our collaborations, through our publishing collaborations, we try and kind of like nudge the brand, I think, slightly in new directions, maybe directions that we couldn't go in the core brand, so we couldn't go on our kind of global Instagram or even our magazine maybe, but it allows us to explore a different part of the Belmond story and obviously reach different audiences. And all of those books, we have, you know, a very kind of omni-channel launch strategy with events, with digital, sometimes with paid, with different amplifications. So again, they become this kind of anchor, physical anchor or like meeting point that then allows us to tell lots of different Belmond stories around them. So yeah, and the cookbook collection's fabulous. We're in So Madeira will be our fifth in that collection. We have cookbooks on Liguria, Campania, Penang, the list goes on. We've got a really exciting one coming up, actually, that was shot in Peru. And yeah, they're really, you know, it's not a brand project. It's a really, like, valid cookbook in its own right that has 25 recipes. It has different location shoots. It really celebrates, you know, the many different, like, producers and suppliers that exist around our hotels and that we work with. And yeah, they're really, again, it's all a kind of photography monograph. So one photographer goes to the location, they shoot everything, and they're really, you know, amazing contemporary photographers, which is a big part of Belmond as well, like investing in photography, investing in like the best creatives today. And so yeah, they're beautiful objects. They're very kind of colourful, vibrant, collectible. They look great as a set on your bookshelf. So yeah, it's been a really lovely way to explore all those rich kind of, you know, food and beverage stories that are so much part of hospitality and just finding a different way into them.
0: Thank you very much, Jonathan. And the latest issue of Mons by Belmond, of course, is out now. For more information, go to belmond.com. And now, if you're interested in typography, you must listen to this interview with designer Richard Ardagh and his new book, Type Archived, a visual journey through typographic history, a fascinating look at typographic treasures from engraved punches and mattresses to the type and printing presses that put ink to paper. Here is Richard with more.
2: I have always enjoyed making things. And as a child, I was fascinated with Lego and drawing and these sort of things. I got into skateboarding, which is a very visual culture and has a real DIY ethos. So that's all wrapped up in it. And I'm sure that I absorbed a million references, both graphic influences and music, actually. It's such a rich culture. And then I went to art college and may not have appreciated it at the time. This was Central St. Martin's in the early 2000s, but I had some of the best typography tutors in the world teaching me. And so again, their influences drip-fed in. And shortly after leaving college, I met Graham Bignall, who I now run New North Press with. And I'd had an induction into letterpress while I was at art college, but I was sort of wanting to do everything. It was screen printing, it was bookbinding, it was one of many things. But through the encouragement of Graham, I really got into using letterpress. And as I said, eventually we formed a partnership from what was essentially his collection. But there's something about holding the tangible objects, letters as things, and building them, despite people not seeing all the work that goes into it in the finished print, some of that tangible quality comes through. And I'm just fascinated by the process that I'm continually learning and the production of these really unique outcomes.
0: Well, if you read the book right on the preface, there is a quote there. Type is something that you can pick up and hold in your hand. Mm. That's how you start a book, right?
2: That was said by Harry Carter, a famous typographer, and that was in the 1960s, so that was still at a time where letterpress was being used as a widely used method of production. And he was giving a lecture to bibliophiles, so book lovers, and he was sort of trying to get them to think about the methods of production, not just the finished product. So don't just concentrate on the letterforms, think about the punch, the matrix, the type, the inking, the choice of paper, and that's why you see what you see and hold in your hand the experience of a book.
0: And, you know, a lot of the content in the book, and, you know, there was something called Type Archive, which unfortunately, I believe, closed down in 2023, right? But you had access to, you know, wonderful kind of material in a way. Give us a little introduction. What was Type Archive for those who perhaps didn't came across it?
2: Mm. I have to be careful because I could probably talk for hours on this subject, and I need to stress that it was something that existed for 30 years, and really my involvement was only in the very last throes of that period. So here's a short version. Mm-hmm. By the 1990s, letterpress was really only in the hands of collectors. So private presses and a few small commercial printers would have a letterpress machine, but just for specific outcomes. And so the people who produced the type, which is what this book is about, fell into very hard times, and the prices of metal were soaring from the 1970s onwards, and so they all fell apart. And amazingly, which isn't the case in a lot of countries in the world, in this country, we managed to save all of that technology. And

0: which is a later version of this technology, and not only brought the machinery to Stockwell, but the staff. So working there, still when I started in the 2010s, were staff who had spent their whole career working with this technology. We're talking 70 years upwards. And they were so fluent in it. And we're talking, this is precision engineering, right? Mm-hmm. We're talking accuracy to 2/10,000ths of an inch. So type can be as small as 4 point. Everyone knows the point system from choosing their size of font on the screens, and up to very large wood type. So we're talking about a huge spectrum, but accuracy was key.
1: Well, that's a nice explanation. I'm sure you could even. But one thing I am intrigued about is how those techniques are being used today. I know it's in the hands of specialists still, but do you see a revival of it, perhaps more than in the 90s, let's say?
0: Yeah, I think what's interesting is that there's a generation now who are craving tactile experiences. Mm-hmm. The craft resurgence, whatever we call it. You see it in pottery and all sorts of other craft disciplines. Perhaps even the COVID lockdowns reminded people how important that sort of thing is to have as part of your life. But what I'd say is that all of this machinery that makes this technique possible had been an industry. And it was quite a closely guarded industry, and it was about productivity. And now, letterpress machinery is in the hands of artists. So what we're seeing is something quite different, and people perhaps not obeying the rules that were set out for 450 years about what good practice was. People are throwing white spirit on their ink and dabbing it everywhere and smudging things because it's a form of expression. So I would say that through New North Press, where I teach and run with Graham, we held an exhibition in 2010. And we contacted all of the letterpress studios around the world that we could find. And at that time, it was about 25 presses. There were probably more, but they were the ones who agreed to be part of our exhibition. And then 10 years later, in 2020, we had another exhibition. And we were absolutely blown away. It was an open call at that time to try and catch everyone we could. And we had over 200 artworks on the walls. It was a protest posters-themed exhibition, so it was really layered thick with all sorts of messages. But to give people a theme and say, make what you want to with this topic, it was fantastic.
1: And I love that the technique is very much like almost an antithesis to AI, for example. I think, you know, there's a quote by Eric Spickerman as well. I think he's talking about the book and the technique. What do you have to say about this?
0: Funnily enough, I was with Eric yesterday.
1: we like Eric here in Monaco.
0: I'm not name dropping.
1: We like him here in Monaco.
0: He's a very interesting character because he's seen so many different technologies and excelled through them all, and has really embraced letterpress now, and even twisting the techniques so that he uses polymer plates to print from, you know, bypassing the traditional casting of type and things like that. I think part of what people are craving with this craft resurgence is authenticity. And I think my daughters can immediately see something that's AI generated that would fool me. And I think people's senses are sharpening to that sort of thing, and what they really want is genuine messages and genuine expression. And that energy gets fueled into this.
1: One thing I have to say about the book, coming back to the book as well, that it is very detailed, and I love that. You know, you have all the techniques and you divide in chapters, cast iron, steel, you know, copper, bronze, and I love that. So there's also, for those who are a bit nerdy, perhaps they want the kind of the nerdier elements. I think that's the kind of the book for you as well, in a way, right?
0: Yeah, I think I had a real agenda in my mind that I wanted my dad, who's in his 80s, to be able to pick up the book and appreciate the subject without having to know all of the knowledge, because you could write a whole book about one of these objects, really, genuinely. It's very visual. It's mainly photography, but I couldn't put the photos in without some sort of caption. And I say in the introduction, a lot of these photos I took not entirely understanding what these things were, but they caught my eye. And then later,

0: Later, going into the research of them, I realised how important they were. The first ever sans serif font. Everyone will know the London Transport font, for example, Johnston or Gill or Helvetica, very famous examples. But when that was released, we had the books at the Type Archive, the sales records. No one bought it for 30 years. There was no recorded uses, and it was called grotesque because people found it shocking. It was like a naked font. The serifs had been cut off it. So from 1816, we don't really see any uses. And only later it becomes part of the vocabulary, you know, the voices, the range of things we have now. And it's ubiquitous. It's everywhere now, sans serif. But London was the home of these things, slab serifs and Clarendons and all these things. And yes, it does get incredibly nerdy. And that's
1: good.
0: Why
1: it's good.
0: I'm measuring my answers a little bit, but hopefully words are universal. And we have Hebrew script and different Arabic dialects. These technologies catered for almost every language of the world, so it's certainly not Latin alphabet pro-European origin.
1: That's fascinating. You know, you mentioned that your partner knew North Press, but you also have your own studio as well. Tell me more about your studio as well.
0: Well, I'm a graphic designer, but really I make physical outcomes. So print is my medium. And this project was the perfect excuse for me because I design books for a living. Now I'm designing a book that I can also write, which means that I'm not negotiating with the person who's written it to make it fit to my page and all of those things. And it's photography and other things as well, which I've dabbled in for the sake of this. I think I've probably sort of sailed myself up a certain river, which may not be advantageous depending on what the future of design is, in that every graphic designer nowadays knows how to make apps and do things on screen and all of that, but that's not my interest, and so I focus on sort of specialist high-end print projects for galleries and the art market mainly. But with those values in mind, I poured them into this book. And I run my graphic design practice, where I work on my own or with some helpers as needed, alongside New North Press. So on a good week, I have this lovely balance of quick things on screen, back and forth. I'll cycle to the repro house to check some proofs. I'll come back and finish something off. And then the next day, I'll be at the letterpress studio teaching or making some of my own work, and go to bed with a sore back and dirty hands. And you see what I mean? I quite like having multiple things going. And in a way, I think my practice benefits from that, doing a little bit, having to do something else, coming back to the original thing and seeing it with fresh eyes to reevaluate and chipping away at it slowly to make it the best it can be.
1: Thank you, Richard. You can buy a copy of Type Archived at Volume Publishing on vol.co. And that's it for this week's show. My thanks to our editor, Mariella Bevan. 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I'm Fernando Augusto Pacheco. Until next time, it's goodbye from me.
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1: You are listening to Monocle Radio in association with Chanel Watches. Inspired by racing yachts, the J12 reconnects with its original inspiration and its original world, water. Both immensely soothing and peaceful, yet capable of unlimited strength. It is this breadth, balance, and singularity that define the intrinsic values of the first unisex sports watch by Chanel. A sensory icon designed to transcend horizons that has shaped the world of watchmaking for more than a quarter of a century. Chanel Watches, official timekeeper of Monocle Radio.
0: It's noon here in Jakarta, 6 a.m. in London, 1400 in Shanghai, and 1300 in Manila. That's the time on Monocle Radio, brought to you by Chanel Watches. Coming to you from Jakarta, I'm Randy Mulyanto here on Monocle Radio. The Globalist is coming up in about an hour's time. Georgina Godwin and Chris Chermak will be bringing you an in-depth look at the day's biggest stories. India's cockroach protests. Why are they proving such a threat to Indian Prime Minister Narendra Modi? A Bangalore-based journalist will be joining us later in the program to explain more. Plus, the meeting of the Association of Southeast Asian Nations Foreign Ministers wraps up today. We'll examine the main issues under discussion in Manila. This hour, we'll have a Confect Corner, a monthly podcast talking about fashion, craft, food and travel. In this episode, we'll talk about the magazine summer issue, seasonal scents, dazzling colors, and contemporary artist Ayan Afara. We'll also have more music coming our way after the headlines. That's all still to come this Friday afternoon here on Monocle Radio. Now it's time for the headlines. China is holding the second and final day of live fire drills in the Taiwan Strait, with the exercises running from 6 a.m. to 6 p.m. local time on Friday. While such drills are not unusual, they underscore Beijing's position that Taiwan is part of China, a view that Taipei rejects. The move follows China's largest war games around Taiwan in December, which came after the U.S. announced a record $11 billion U.S. dollars worth of arms for the island. To Southeast Asia now, where the region's foreign ministers are expected to call for open straits at a meeting in Manila on Friday against the backdrop of the U.S.-Iran war. AFP reports that a draft statement includes previously unused language calling for, quote, freedom of navigation in and overflight above straits and for, quote, unimpeded passage through the Strait of Hormuz. The Philippines, this year's chair of the Association of Southeast Asian Nations, or ASEAN, previously declared a national energy emergency because of the conflict. Staying with ASEAN, its envoy to Myanmar said the country's leaders are still far from returning to the regional bloc's top meetings. The envoy, who is also the Philippines' top diplomat, said Myanmar's participation remains under review as ASEAN assesses its compliance with the group's peace initiative. Myanmar's military seized power in a 2021 coup, ousting the elected government and drawing condemnation from ASEAN member states. An Indonesian government agency overseeing the country's multi-billion dollar free meals program has appointed its second chief in less than 2 months after the previous head resigned for health reasons. The former deputy agriculture minister has taken over the role. The initiative was President Prabowo Subianto's key campaign promise and has faced corruption allegations, although the new chief has pledged transparency. Those were the headlines. There's still more to come here on Monocle Radio. Now it's time for Confect Corner.

0: Welcome to Confect Corner. I'm your host, Sophie Grove, coming to you from London. It's our special summer issue episode, and joining me in the studio is Julian Tobias and Marcella Palek in Zurich. Hello to you both.
1: Hello, and happy summer to you both.
2: Hello from Zurich.
0: Well, hello from rather sweltering and kind of gorgeous London. But yes, our summer issue has hit the newsstands, and this episode is really a celebration of the content, but also that kind of spirit of the summer. It's about freedom, it's about islands, it's about the sense of the sea and that kind of feeling of a kind of road trip, adventure, journey, with that kind of sense of abandon that you have at high summer. We've really delved into some of that sense of memory, you know, that kind of endless childhood summer that you kind of swoon to remember, and made that a bit of a theme of the issue. But Julian, you have just come back from Palma. It is featured in the issue, but not where you've been. Tell us more.
1: Well, I do feel very spoilt because I do have a chance to go very frequently to the Med, Mallorca specifically. And because we have a place there, you really get to sort of delve deeply in and discover new places. So I have a new discovery for you today. It's a hotel. It's very different from the hotels in Palma because it's in an area that, well, once wealthy families would build villas on the hills because it was fresher air. In the 50s and in the 70s, it would be frequented by the likes of Marlene Dietrich and Alain Delon. It was very fashionable, very cool. And then with the wave of tourism in the 60s and 70s and 80s and 90s, when everyone wanted these big hotels with pools and all in, this area became forgotten. But sadly, it became forgotten and then became full of graffiti and run down and very shabby. And you'd pass by in the bus and you'd see little vestiges of gorgeous villas, but covered in barbed wire or graffiti. But as is the way, the pendulum swings. And now it is a place where artists are coming back and opening studios. Designers are coming back and setting up their offices. Lovely urban planning of squares with benches and the cafes. So I've been noticing it as I go there and back in the bus. But there's a new hotel called the Tirreno Barrier, and it's very much an ode to the neighborhood a little bit. They don't want it to be them and us tourists and locals. They want this hotel to feel very much part of the community. They're open air spaces that are always private and forbidden for locals so that locals can pass through and get to the sea. It's going to be very much part of the environment to welcome the community in, whether they be the artists, designers, or the shopkeepers and the fruit sellers, but very much a community spirit. But it is a hotel for a design-led hotel with these extraordinary architects, Olab, who are friends of Monocle. We've covered them in the past. They really, because they're Mallorquian based, they work very closely with artisans, with craftspeople, with fabricants. So the hotel is full of local touches and a strong, strong, strong nod to sustainability. So, you know, recycled wood and beams, and they had to tear down one building to create the new building, but all the rubble was created in the most beautiful terrazzo. And so the floors are these gorgeous terrazzos that was in effect made from rubble. These curtains that dramatically draped the restaurant were made from unwanted wool from the sheep shearers. So there's very much a nod from what can we find, what can we recycle, what can we make, but architecturally quite stunning, with this real sense that you want to hang out. And it is one of these hotels where you will want to linger. And I think that is nice in an island that is very, very touristy, to really be sensitive to the community, to the environment, and that not all people coming to the island want the glossy, glitzy, summery hotels. So worth dropping into, even if it's for a drink on the rooftop, a meal in the restaurant, or a stay in the gorgeous bedrooms with the lovely linens.
0: I think I remember talking to Paloma about this project when it
1: was a real labour of love.
0: Really, quite a few years ago when we did our round table on kind of tourism and craft in Mallorca. But stunning. And I think the tactility,
1: mm-hmm,
0: beauty, and even the colours of their work is just something amazing. And actually, in our summer issue, we are in Mallorca in Hotel Corazon, doing amazing recipes with their chef, who's actually Polish. So definitely flick through and have a look at that. Marcella, what do you have for us? Where have you been?
2: Well, recently I was Once again, once more, as strolling through Nardò, that pretty little town in Apulia. But before I tell you about my discovery, you should know that there are very few fashion boutiques there in the south. You find everything, but no fashion. So unlike the many, many great trattorias and everything else, and fruit stores. But that's not the reason why Spazio Espanso Sud is so extraordinary chic. By the way, the name Spazio Espanso means space and expanse. In a series of high, airy, beautiful spaces in the Centro Storico of Nardò, you'll find real fashion gems. I love almost all of the embroidered African bags. There is handmade ethnic jewelry, exquisite, beautiful, lightweight white and indigo cotton dresses by niche brands I never heard of, and sandals like the Indian Kolhapuri chapels that I bought for myself in white, and I should have bought also in a second color, I must confess. Well, go there. It's Nardò is anyway beautiful. It's not by the sea, but it's like 20 minutes from the beaches. So it's my favorite now there. And what about you, Sophie? What have you seen that's caught your eye lately?
0: Well, I mean, I have been working very hard on the Confect book of generous hosting. But then this weekend, I went to the most gorgeous farm just outside London and stayed in a little kind of cabin in the corner of this field. And it was just so heavenly. It was like a kind of, I think it was sort of farming therapy for me, because you could gather eggs in the morning and there were all these amazing rare breed cattle around. And like when you're brushing your teeth, the sheep would come up and like bleat. And it was the most beautiful weather, and these very rare birds of prey, the kites, the red kites, were kind of swooping and hunting around us. So I've come back from that just feeling so incredibly revived. And we're starting to work on the Confect Spa Guide, and it really has just made me realise that actually it's not always a kind of massage or a kind of stint in a sauna that you need. It's actually something much more complex, and being in nature and actually being around animals. They had these incredible like little alpacas that you could kind of go and stroke. It's so therapeutic, so that's what I've been up to.
1: Well, nature does become quite primal, doesn't it? And it is a real escape, and just listening to sounds like the bleating of the lambs and the buzzing of the bees. I find summer to me is that faint sound of the buzzing of the bees, and the honey tastes better and the eggs taste better, and you know, and by the time you come back it could just be, you know, 3 or 4 days or a week. But you've, even though it could have been a couple of hours drive away, but you really feel you've had such a fundamental change and gear shift.
0: And just rolling expanses of green, it's just so healing. I mean, I've got next door to me in London, my next door neighbour has a cockerel that every morning, because it's really midsummer, I'm woken up by this cockerel, which is faintly annoying, but also quite sort of nice agrarian moment in central London. And I never get any of his eggs, because I think that's just, and maybe he should compensate me for some of like the disturbance. But the ones we were eating were so incredible on the farm. So I think it's just everything from the taste of the milk to just the feeling of being surrounded by completely, you know, just green and this lushness that you find at this time of year. So it's very good for a kind of moment of pause in between many projects we're working on and a trip to Paris just in the offing. So I'm very glad for it.
1: Perfect. So Sophie, you spoke to an artist that you featured in this issue. Tell us more about her.
0: Well, Ion Farah features in The Tone, the front section of the magazine, is a Swedish Somali artist who is just so remarkable, and her work has really caught my eye before. And then I saw that she is part of the first ever Somali National Pavilion at Venice. It's such an amazing project. So we went to her studio in Stockholm, I think, and just really got a sense of what her season's going to be like, her travel, her approach to materials, what she's reading, what she's doing, and then, of course, Venice. And then I thought it would be great to catch up with her and really drill down to some of her practice and get a sense of that pavilion, which I've heard amazing things about.
3: I think it comes from several different directions, really. and has to do maybe from so many different environments that I've grown up in, and just moving from desert locations to living by the sea, and northern Sweden, living, you know, where there was like darkness and always just minus 25 to like plus 35. So it's always been like all these different environments and kind of influenced the way I see things and I see environment and places, and also just navigating different types of nature. I think that's where it comes from.
0: And materials are very powerful sort of narrative tools in your work, because you're using them, you know, as a kind of almost storytelling device. You know, there's might be industrial rust from Sweden, and then it might be paired with some sort of earth that was, or an indigo sourced from another region of Africa. So I wondered, what pilgrimages have you been on to source these materials, and what are the most remarkable discoveries you've found as an artist?
3: I consider it research, and the travel is part of my research, and making the work on location is part of my studio practice. The word pilgrimage doesn't really sit right, I feel. At the same time, I've been to many places, and specifically for a certain type of history and certain type of material. I believe like all these places I've been to and the materials I find, the material is like almost like a compressed history. And it's often informed by, it could be like floods or rocks or plant life and movement, settlements, and just human movement, I suppose. So I think one of the most interesting locations, Safi, for instance, in Morocco, because it's really known for ceramic tradition and a lot of both like contemporary local ceramic, but also exports of ceramic. But at the same time, this production of ceramic has a huge effect on the contamination of the water surrounding Safi and that region. And I remember traveling in that area and noticing there was a certain smell in the seawater, which I thought was peculiar. It was very different. And just later on, a couple of years later, realizing that that's because Safi is a few hours up the coast, and the production of ceramic and from the local clay is what contaminates the waterways several times in the same region. I've used some of that clay in my work. And I think the Anti-Atlas, where I've went and looked at how they supply water to villages by something called cloud fishing or fog harvesting. And it's also called fog harvesting. And it's these industrial, it's very environmental, also very like very technical and scientific way of harvesting from clouds or fog, I would say. They put up these huge mesh canvases that collect water driplets that then are channeled down to the village where they supply water to this area that's really warm and has hardly any water supply, and they would have to walk quite far to otherwise collect water. So I think, and things like that have been really interesting. A trip I did to the sea bank Svalbard, I think that's where my interest in indigo started, really, where I looked at how each country in the world would deposit seeds and they're essential for their region, I suppose, or that country. And then those seeds are kept in the seed bank. If there is any drought or there's any war that destroys certain crops, then they can collect seeds from that location. For instance, Syria, I think, collected about 20 seeds after the war. And that was because the war has a huge environmental impact. Another one that was really interesting was Lake Assal in Djibouti, where it has a very high production of salt. So I've used that salt in my works. There are quite a few.
0: Sounds like you've been traveling the world on these research projects. I wanted to touch on indigo because the piece that we photographed that was just happened to be in your workshop when our reporter visited for the summer issue is this beautiful blue indigo work. And I just, it really struck me as being so vivid. And then there's just this incredible tradition that you've been exploring, because you know, for so many people, indigo is connected to Japanese textiles or even North American traditions around denim. And then you have this sense of really unraveling and unpacking Senegalese indigo and then looking at industrial alternatives that have crept in. I wonder what journey that's been like and why you're so drawn to indigo.
3: I have used indigo in many different ways, obviously denim. I've just always been around it. And I think without really thinking about it, I've always collected pieces of material ever since I was small. And it really comes from my grandmother, I think, who used to collect fabrics and embroider fabrics and so on. And then it was passed on to my mother, and my mother would have all these suitcases full of fabric. So I've always been interested in fabrics, but specifically indigo for some reason. And I think it was later on that I got interested in the history of indigo and where the material comes from. But initially I was collecting both Japanese indigo, but also West African and indigo fabrics and so on, just as a fashion item, but also as something to use at home before I even made any works. So Senegal was where I went to look for indigo plants. And just being so far away from that region, you just assume, and seeing it through the lens of, you know, fashion and just art or anywhere that indigo exists, it's really, you expect when you travel to Senegal that you're going to find it and it's going to be in every corner. When I got there, it was really difficult to find real indigo. And I think that fascinated me even more. Like, where can I find this original indigo? That's also how I started making those works that you saw in the studio, where it's a form of tie-dye that's passed on through generations, but it's also become more and more of a print rather than, I suppose, something that you would make by hand. So it becomes, and that print is then passed on to the Chinese market, and it ends up in, you know, in the Netherlands, and then it comes back as a printed fabric rather than someone actually teaching and passing on the tradition and the skill. So when I was there, it was just before Eid, and I think a lot of people were making clothing and textiles for celebrations, and there were a lot of workshops that were getting ready for the season. So when I asked them, I said, oh, so where can I find real indigo and someone working in real indigo? They said, oh, we're really busy at the moment and indigo takes time. So I was really interested in that sense of, like, this, you know, skill that actually takes time. And I'm interested in time and how time is and seen in the works.
0: Now tell me about the Somali National Pavilion at the Venice Biennale, which is the first ever for that country, and it's a very interesting project between three artists, including you. It would be great to get your, first of all, a sense of what the installations are about, because it's this amazing sound, you know, there are textiles in there, there's this real sense of migration and cross languages, but maybe you could give me a bit of an explanation of what it's like and what your role in the piece is.
3: When I found out that the pavilion was happening and the artist involved, I didn't know the work of Asma, but I was familiar with Wassen's poetry. And I think it was quite an unusual match somehow, because we all three work in different diverse materials and we have very different practices. But I think in the end, it came together in the most beautiful way, I think. And it was really not quite what I expected. But there's a certain harmony and rhythm in the pavilion that's very in keeping with the title of the pavilion. I would say somehow difficult building to tackle. But I'm also very interested in architecture, and I'm very interested in working with, you know, the environment the work is going to be shown in.
0: So it's a domestic palazzo on three floors, so quite a narrow historic building on the Via Garibaldi in Venice. So just to give people at home a sense of the architecture you're talking about. And that was a challenge because of the constriction of it, and also presumably the fact that it's such a historic site.
3: Yes, definitely. Just being in the building, you do get the sense of, because you can, it has like a beautiful sea view, and you can see the, you can see air water from all windows, really, on the plateau. And I think a lot of the people who came to see the pavilion said that Somali, I mean, our other artists and people in the community who came to see the pavilion said that it reminds them of Mogadishu, which the building reminded them of Mogadishu and the view as well, which is so true. Like, that's kind of the image I got as well. But so the, and the

0: like on TikTok. So and it's a play from the Sanaag region of Somalia, where my mother's from. And the play comes from that region. And so a lot of my work, it deals with memory quite a lot. And so there are different elements. There are three different stories to the work. One of the stories is that my grandmother was the person who used to embroider a lot in our family. And she passed on that knowledge to my mother. So the works are painted with clay, and it's a reddish clay that comes from the Sanaag region, and then it's embroidered. And when my grandmother left Somalia, she had this huge box full of fabrics that she had embroidered, and they all got lost when the house was broken into. And I think that's a story I've heard so many times. And my mom telling me about what different types of embroidery there was, what type of objects there were in the box, and if it was a bed sheet, if it was a curtain, and so on. So a lot of like those memories were brought back to the work. And the other work, which is two separate paintings, I would say, and those works were embroidered by my mother. So she helped me kind of sort of, she told me the story, and then she helped me embroider the work. So the work both references her upbringing and the memory of the landscape where she grew up, but also, her relationship to her mother. So it's almost like a story told in three parts.
1: It's such a fascinating concept, this kind of psychological and actual triptych that's happening within the art, but also within that poetic tradition, and fascinating to read all about it. Such great feedback from people who've been and in the press. So congratulations to you on that. And thank you so much for joining me on the show.
0: Thank you so much.

0: Sophie, Cecil, wonderful to see you in the studio here. You are Confect's scent columnist, and we haven't had you on the podcast before, so it's wonderful to see you at Midori House. But thank you for contributing so beautifully to this issue, and it's so nice because your concept of solar scent sort of made it onto the cover, and we have this headline, Solar Voyage, which is kind of really sums up the issue, because it's all about sun, sea and holidays and escapism. Tell us about the concept of the column in this issue.
1: Well, it's so lovely to be here, so thank you so much for having me. What I really wanted to do with this column was to unpick a term that you see a lot on fragrance bottles, especially in the summer. You're looking for your new summer fragrance and you see notes that are described as solar. And honestly, being a fragrance lover, but a sort of new interloper into the community of true experts, I've been exploring, and it seemed that there were lots of confusion around what solar actually means. So I took the opportunity, well, first of all, really think about how do these scents make me feel, but also what are they actually made up of?
0: I love the way that you sort of summon this idea of the solar kind of concept and memory of you're lying sort of in Brittany, you know, by the side of the water, and your fiancé is swimming in the sea, and then the sun is sort of beating down. It's that wonderful kind of oblique sense of kind of just being incredibly sort of healed by the sun. Mm. It's not a kind of aggressive concept. It's this wonderful sense of holiday bliss, in a sense.
1: Yeah.
0: It's very, in a way, it's very subjective and sort of magical. And then all the way through the piece, you know, we're dipping into your memories. What does the kind of solar scent really conjure for you very personally?
1: Well, that sort of innate bliss, that sort of feeling of total satiety that the sun can give you, you know, it is, of course, subjective, but it's also universal. You know, we've all got a memory of that perfect summer's day when the sun is just warming your skin. But what I found really fascinating about this was that this is actually a gift that has been given to us. This feeling of total relaxation in the sun is something that just wasn't available before sunscreen. So the invention of sun-protective lotions is the gateway, really, to associating a feeling of total bliss in the sun, as opposed to feeling you have to run to the shade with a massive straw hat on. And actually, the way that we now associate the smell of sunscreen with that bliss is more tied up with the

0: chemistry of what the original sunscreens were actually made of.
1: They were sort of cooking up some early sunscreens in the 30s.
0: That's right.
1: With Jean Patou and all these different people. But I don't really remember, even my parents say they didn't wear sunscreen in the 70s. So I think it's interesting, like, who adopted them, but how they came into our sort of scent landscape at being associated with holidays.
0: I think that the fact is, by the 70s, having a really deep tan was really fashionable. So people could really go for it if they wanted to just get rid of, you know, the UVB and UVA protection. They just felt totally able to do that.
1: So what would you like to start with? We've got three scents to smell in the studio, and they're all here. I've already sprayed one, so I've already kind of ruined my own palette.
0: No, but
1: if you start,
0: this
1: maybe
0: is a great
1: with Chanel.
0: Start. I think Chanel Paris Riviera is a really fantastic place to start, because if we're breaking down, you know, what it is that these fragrances can do, I think that Chanel is really one of the most effortlessly poised versions. Can I spit you again?
1: Yeah.
0: So your first impression is a citrus, which with a solar fragrance is quite commonly listed as a top note, and it's fresh, but it's a very graceful, it's slightly sharp on the opening, isn't it? But then you're instantly going into this soft neroli and airy jasmine, and what you'll find as it sort of sits on your skin and it will unfurl over time, is that you're going to go down to sort of really soft sandalwood. And benzoin, which it's a particularly lovely note for like making, evoking warm skin. And it's a very grounding base note, which you probably will see on, you know, a few of these solar scents. But I think you really get it in this Chanel.
1: I love the way in the piece you say, picture popping on a perfect white polo shirt for lunch before playing doubles tennis on a baking clay court.
0: On the Riviera. I was like,
1: on
0: yes,
1: the Riviera. I'm there. I'm completely there. And I think it's lovely. In this issue, we have a lot of Riviera. We shot our cover there in Jean on the Presqu'île. And we were down in, you know, classic, sort of wonderful, sort of the hinterlands of Toulon. And I think there is a lot of amazing sort of evocations of the Riviera, but, you know, Olivia Polge really brings something to the scent where you feel there's a sense of being transported there. It's very clever.
0: Yes, it is. It's really, I think that it's not listed, but that kind of, there's something aquatic here which really evokes the Riviera. And funnily enough, going back to my love of this cultural history of sunscreen, it was the Riviera that Eugene Schlemmer was sailing his yachts. So it's really the sort of birthplace of this solar scent story.
1: And it's quite sporty, this scent. It's kind of, it's got that kind of zesty kind of breeziness that you were talking about, which I really love about it. It kind of awakens the senses quite a lot. It's quite kind of peppy.
0: It is peppy, but I think for more pep still, you were kind of, I mean, it's funny because I think that when you talk about a slightly more bracing citrus, this Réservation Parfums Bleu Piscine is a really... I'm going to spray this just on the other hand and let you sniff it. But this is a green mandarin top note, which is really much... And you get lime.
1: Yeah, I'm live sniffing.
0: Are you getting lime? If we start, like, veering into Jilly Goulden territory, let me know.
1: No, I love Veer away. I love Jilly Goulden.
0: The perfumer behind Réservation Parfum is Yann Vaznier, and he was kind enough to answer my questions for the column. He gave a really beautiful almost a perfumer's perspective on what solar fragrances mean, and he was explaining that his vision for this particular scent in the range, there's six, I believe, they've just launched earlier this year, but is this particular scent is to evoke a cool poolside, you know, cool water, slipping into cool water, and the shade of striped umbrellas and gorse bushes around the lounges. But you can get with this herbaceous sort of heart to the fragrance. You really get that feeling of like those, that sort of like hearing the cicadas in the bushes. And I think that also this reminds me again, I'm a child of the 80s and 90s, so Cool Water. Do you remember Davidoff Cool Water? That was a really big fragrance in the 90s. And this has got a sort of that blue, that really kind of cool blue water.
1: I love that sense of, of like, but the poolside. And also the idea that you go there, you know, you go there via Davidoff. It's kind of mad that they can do that with their scent.
0: This, you know, that's... again, coming around to scent and memory, you know, it's great fun. And this one, I think, there's cypress and vetiver at the base. And vetiver is a really, really fantastic green. I think this is a morning fragrance to me. This is a, you know, just after breakfast, I'd have a spritz of this and then get myself to that pool.
1: Yeah, and I love the bushes and the awning, and maybe a little bit of a Campari soda moment at noon is coming up.
0: That's a happening. Whole other column. Yeah. When you get to talk about alcohol and fragrance and not the stuff that's evaporating. But yes, no, it's a really fun... I think this has got a slightly sort of, like, if you can say a scent has a sense of humour, this feels like this has got a slight sense of humour.
1: Okay, well, we've got a final scent. It's Penhaligon's, and I love the way they have this little ribbon, kind of prim little ribbon tied around the neck of the bottle.
0: It is a prim little ribbon, and you know, Penhaligon's really do stand by this sort of English classic Englishness, and almost Englishness as an imagined sort of state, you know, the kind of the quintessential English persona. To describe the scent, it is opening with a sort of zesty lemon, and you've got this sort of blackcurrant, which gives a slightly fruity sort of opening, but it's really hinging all on these lush florals. They've got some really, like, soft and... I mean, it's a sort of elegant tiara and lang lang and jasmine. So you've got your tropicals. They're really...
1: I'm going to use the other wrist.
0: I've been wearing this on dreary, grey London afternoons to cheer myself up, because it has...
1: The tiara is kind of... That's a tropical kind of South Sea...
0: Yes.
1: Flower.
0: And actually, the interview with Yann Vaznier, so he mentioned that this is one of the great functions of salicylates, is that they can really enlarge these beautiful, tropical, luscious florals. And this is what you've got, that sort of, like, it's really like, it's this almost like sort of this waxiness, which plays into the idea of the, you know, these waxy white blooms, but also the sort of waxiness of your skin when you've been, you know, lying in the sun. You've got that sort of natural oils that are coming through. So there's a sort of, it's a sort of beautiful warmth. Again, like Chanel's, you've got this base of sandalwood and vanilla and a cedarwood, which just brings it really down on a really soft, pillowy base. It's gorgeous.
1: And it could be a sort of, it reminds me of the early evening, you know, when you're on holiday and all the jasmines start opening and that kind of wafty smell of those quite tropical flowers.
0: Yes.
1: Just that really lovely sort of dusky moment of possibility.
0: Absolutely. I think this is quite a transformative scent. It's a sort of one that you want to slip on when you feel like you want to slip into a different gear. There are in the column some other very sort of floral fragrances, but it's a prim beauty. It's a sort of it's very put together. Some of the niche fragrances that we covered include Marlowe's Heliodose, and I mean, Heliodose is a very different nature of white floral. It's got a very much more indolent quality. It's buttery and it's a real rush of white flowers, and then you've got this sort of Anna Malik dry down, which is, it's a little bit naughtier.
1: Well, I mean, that would just reflect the kind of diversity of everyone's different holiday experiences lived in the sun.
0: Yes, it's more a sort of 60s Lapisine sort of film. I'd say it's just a different character, but a very similar sort of idea at its heart.
1: Well, Sophie, Cecil, thank you so much for joining me in the studio.
0: Thanks for having me.
1: It's been great fun.
0: It's been great fun.
1: And next, to end our summer issue special, some final thoughts. A reflection on the dazzling colour turquoise, which has captivated the freedom of the summer months, as well as appealing to jewellers alike.
2: I slipped the ring, borrowed from my sister, onto the middle finger of my right hand. The oval turquoise cabochon, set east-west in yellow gold, had come from Mexico. I knew that she didn't really like it, but I did. I shouldn't have taken it without asking, but the color was captivating, all that blue held in the warmth of gold, the heat of the sun caught in a stone. I wore it all night, dancing and later running along the shore of the lake until the sun came up. When I woke in the morning, though, I noticed that the turquoise stone was gone. Turquoise signifies the return to summer. It sits between sky and sea, a hybrid of blue tempered with green. The blue is steady and calm, while the green carries vitality. Without turquoise, there is no summer. When it catches the light, it reflects it back. We are returned to childhood, swimming in chlorinated pools, floating in salt water, under a cloudless sky, free of weight and obligation. Turquoise in the wild moves, glints, shifts across surfaces. For me, it has an affinity with the freedom of the season, playful and alluring, yet composed, confident, offering clarity. The blue reassures, the green lifts it, guiding the color through its range as the light changes from early morning pale celeste to bright midday cyan and into deep teal as the day draws to a close. Turquoise, a mineral that hails from barren regions such as deserts in Tibet or Mexico, consists of hydrated copper and aluminium phosphate and was mined in the Sinai Peninsula as early as 3000 BC. The word comes from the 16th century French turquoise, meaning Turkish, a reference to the trade routes through which the stone reached Europe. First mined in Persia, turquoise has long been prized in architecture, decorative arts, and jewelry, and appears across the minarets of the Middle East and North Africa. It travels across cultures. I have seen it in the tiles of the Ketubia Mosque, in the Arab Hall at Leighton House Museum, and in the turquoise mosaic mask of Xiuhtecuhtli, the Aztec god of fire. In jewelry, it is seldom faceted, its surface left smooth, its color enough. It was worn in ancient Egypt, often associated with Cleopatra. Native Americans favored turquoise with veins of pyrite, set boldly in silver. Its appeal endures. Cartier set turquoise into a bandeau tiara for Viscountess Astor in 1930. Van Cleef & Arpels continue to use it in Alhambra and Perlée collections. And Tiffany & Co. has placed it within its bird on a rock. Brazilian Fernando Jorge employed the stone in his sculptural creations. Earlier this year, I saw Audemars Piguet's new launch, Establishers Galet, a watch alternating tiger's eye and turquoise, set in gold, a homage to pebbles found on the lakes of the Vallée de Joux, summoning cold morning dips. My sister was gracious about the missing stone. I probably promised to replace it. Instead, I found a slender silver band set with alternating turquoise and lapis, which she preferred. She hadn't liked the ring. I had.
1: That was Convex Luxury Markets editor Brenda Tui musing on the colour turquoise. And that's all for Convex Corner today. My thanks to Julian De Bias for joining me here in the studio and to Marcella Palak in Zurich. Convex Corner is produced and edited by Steph Chungu and Joanna Moser. And thanks also to Desiree Bandely in Zurich and to Christy O'Grady for editing assistance. Remember to pick up a copy of the new summer issue of Confect. It's on all good newsstands now. I'm Sophie Grove. Goodbye and thanks for listening.
3: That was Confect Corner. Don't go anywhere. We'll have a break for just a while now and we'll have more music coming our way.
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1: Hello and welcome to the Monocle Cafe in London. 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

0: The Lulu wraps up this hour. The Globalist is coming up next. Georgina Godwin and Chris Chermak will be taking the microphone in just a few minutes' time. Stay tuned on Monocle Radio.
1: You're listening to Monocle Radio in association with Chanel Watches. Inspired by racing yachts, the J12 reconnects with its original inspiration and its original world, water. Both immensely soothing and peaceful, yet capable of unlimited strength. It is this breadth, balance, and singularity that define the intrinsic values of the first unisex sports watch by Chanel. A sensory icon designed to transcend horizons that has shaped the world of watchmaking for more than a quarter of a century. Chanel Watches, official timekeeper of Monocle Radio.
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0: this is The Globalist, broadcasting to you live from Midori House in London. I'm Georgina Godwin.
1: And I'm Chris Chermak. Coming up...
0: We'll examine how an online joke became a youth revolution that could threaten India's Narendra Modi. After that...
2: As ASEAN seeks to implement its ASEAN Petroleum Security Agreement, the United States will continue to stay heavily engaged on energy-related issues.
1: Energy and many other issues, the Summit of Foreign Ministers of Southeast Asian Nations wraps up amid high tensions in the South China Sea.
0: We'll rustle through the front pages and get a wrap of the Farnborough Air Show, which ends today.
1: We'll have Andrew Muller's What We Learned, and then Grace Charlton of Monocle as well is here to walk us through some of the stories in our own dedicated design newsletter.
0: And our Carlotta Ribello will join us from Lisbon for a roundup of urbanism news.
1: That's all up ahead on The Globalist, live from London.
0: Chris, normally we're separated by the glass. It's good to be together on this side for once. Shall we have a quick look at the two top stories in brief?
1: Let's do that. It's good to be with you here, Georgina. We're going to be starting in India, a place that I would love to visit one of these days. There's a protest movement gathering pace there. Georgina, you've visited India a couple of times.
0: Yeah, it's a country I spend quite a bit of time in. There's some great literary festivals there. And what always strikes me is how young the audience is. And they turn up in enormous numbers. They're very well informed. And they're not shy about challenging people on the stage.
1: Does that mean that a protest movement like the one we're going to talk about doesn't feel like it comes out of nowhere for you?
0: Yeah, absolutely. They feel like a very engaged generation. They're ambitious, they're politically alert, they're increasingly impatient. So we're going to hear about how that frustration is growing and also becoming formalized.
1: Yeah, shades of Ukraine, a place that I visited that we also talked about this week and the impact of protests there. But we're also going to talk about a different kind of mass gathering. We do love our trade fairs here at Monocle, and we've got the Farnborough International Air Show.
0: Yeah, fewer placards and more aircraft, I think. We'll find out what actually mattered at the show once you look beyond the displays and the sales pitches. But first, let's have a look at what else is happening in the news. The United States has completed a 13th consecutive night of strikes on Iran as Houthi claims of attacks on two Saudi oil tankers widen the conflict into the Red Sea and push Brent crude above $100 a barrel. More than 10,000 people have been evacuated from homes and holiday camps near France's Atlantic coast as a fast-moving wildfire spreads west of Bordeaux. And a US judge has extended the pause on Paramount Skydance's $110 billion takeover of Warner Brothers Discovery until the 17th of August, as California and 11 other states challenge the deal. Do stay tuned to Monocle Radio throughout the day for more on those stories. Now, what began as an online joke has become one of the most potent youth movements of Narendra Modi's third term. The cockroach Janata Party has channeled anger among youthful Indians over jobs, corruption and blocked opportunity. Its latest cause is alleged fraud in India's examination system. Thousands are camped in Delhi, police have used force and Modi has promised fast-track courts. The protesters say they will remain until the education minister resigns. Well, I'm joined now by Maya Sharma, who's a Bangalore-based journalist and author of Good News, Bad News, A Life in Television. Maya, how did a joke become a political movement?
3: It's just such an amazing story, Georgina. The Chief Justice of India, in reference to another case entirely, talked about how there were so many unemployed youth in India, and they're like cockroaches, they're like parasites. Now, this, of course, angered many people. And a Boston-based young man called Abhijit Dipke, he posted online, what if all the cockroaches came together? And he formed the Cockroach Janata Party. It was initially an online joke. The handle got many followers, thousands of followers, hundreds of thousands of people actually joined this online, and there were memes, and it was an online issue. But then after one particular entrance exam, the highly competitive entrance exam for medical colleges, NEET, which students study for, they spend money to get tuition for. They wrote this newspaper, they wrote this exam, and then it was found out that the paper had been leaked, so the exam was cancelled. And tragically, several young students took their lives, and it's believed to be in connection with this. And then The young people came to the streets. They're in Delhi, but in other cities as well, in Mumbai, in Bengaluru, in other cities around the country, they've come to the streets to complain about the education system, the lack of opportunities, and it's growing even beyond that as well. It's an expression of frustration as to what is going to happen to their future.
0: So how have the authorities reacted to this?
3: Not very well. Initially, while there was a hunger strike by Sonam Wangchuk, one of the activists, a senior activist, he was supporting the strike and he was in a hunger strike along with several students for up to 26 days. He was forcibly removed from the protest site, which is Jantar Mantar in New Delhi, and taken to hospital where he still refused to take any food. But by and large, the administration ignored the demands of the students, which included the resignation of the education minister, and compensation of families whose children did die, and also to make sure that the protesters themselves were not in any legal trouble. The government, by and large, did what it very often does, to ignore the problem. It is only last night at midnight that Prime Minister Narendra Modi has put out a very short video talking about fast-track courts, saying that a bill will be taken up in Parliament, which is in session, but on Monday the bill will be taken up. But worse still, on the ground, the protests, which were considered to be by and large peaceful, were met with violence by the police in Delhi, by the Rapid Action Force. There are hundreds of videos being shared which show unarmed students being beaten with lathis, as these are the sticks that the policemen carry, beaten with lathis. Tear gas was fired. There are reports of pellet guns being used, which can cause great injuries to the eyes and to other parts of the body. And these visuals have really hurt many people and made a lot of anger rise against the Delhi police, but also the administration at large. The anger is reaching the education minister for sure, but it's also targeted at Prime Minister Narendra Modi, which is not such a common thing in India of today.
1: Maya, this is Chris. Just listening to that and how this movement has spread, I mean, it's been around the world. This whole story has gone around the world. It kind of fits into this youth protest movement that we've seen around the world. Put it into that kind of context for us. Do you see it in that context?
3: Well, absolutely, Chris. And firstly, I do hope you do make it to India someday. But yes, we're looking in the neighborhood and we can see what's happened in Sri Lanka, in Bangladesh, in Nepal. And when these Generation Z, members of this Gen Z, come out onto the road, the comparison is inevitable. It is indeed inevitable that we think, is this going to be a time for regime change in India? Now, the Indian government does not take kindly to criticism. It's been shown on the streets by what the Delhi police has done. But previous protests also have been met with violence and have dissipated also. There was a major farmers' protest some years ago against some farmers' bills. And while the government did go slow, it did backtrack a little bit, that protest was also dealt with quite viciously. And there are also uncertain. There are rumours which are spreading that perhaps the government is planning a kind of crackdown. There's great worry that paramilitary forces have been called in from other states and that they may be planning something. Metro stations have shut down in New Delhi, many metro stations. The internet has been blocked in the area. And there is a lot of concern about what the administration will do to the protesting students and those who have joined them, because it has happened before.
1: Maya, just to follow up on that quickly, because we've talked about other examples on this show this week. Ukraine comes to mind for me because you've seen the youth protests there and the impact that they've had. You've actually had an army general fired as a result. Is that something that protesters in India look to in reverse, I guess, as well? Does that sort of example give them any hope that they need to stick with it?
3: I think the Gen Z protests in the neighborhood were followed very closely, definitely. Because I think it reiterates that the young people do have a voice and that they can make change. They may not have the money or the political clout, but they do have a voice. And when they come out in their thousands like this, the government has to sit up and take notice. And they've been supported by people, others as well. Lots of people have come out on the streets in support of them in different cities. So the government will have to take some sort of notice like this. Their target has been so far mainly the education minister, Dharmendra Pradhan. They want him to resign. That is definitely a target. But it has, as I said, the irritation, the anger, the despair has really spread elsewhere in the government as well. We're talking about corruption. We're talking about wider things as well. And this is a challenging time for Prime Minister Modi.
0: How vulnerable is he? Could this bring him down?
3: You know, the government is so powerful here in the 12 years that the BJP has been in power in the centre. They have managed to exert whatever they want. They have a huge majority in Parliament, and now, of course, it's coalition government, but they're able to push through bills that they want. They have been able to do that. They have not hesitated to use force against their opponents. There are allegations, definite allegations, that they use legal bodies as well, like the Enforcement Directorates, the Income Tax Authorities, that legal cases are put against people who are opposing them, that they will use anything possible to suppress any kind of rebellion, which makes it the voices being raised of these young people even more remarkable, really. Mm. Whether this will be something that will result in regime changes it had in other countries, that is not likely yet. But it has changed, I would say, an atmosphere of we'd better not criticize the government, an atmosphere of fear. That seems to have been cracked. People feel that they can speak out now. It is possible.
0: Maya, thank you very much indeed. That's Maya Sharma, a Bangalore-based journalist and author of Good News, Bad News, A Life in Television. This is The Globalist.
1: It is coming up on 14:12 in Manila, 7:12 here in London. For the past few days, ASEAN foreign ministers have been meeting in the Philippine capital of Manila. Lots to discuss, from the conflict in Myanmar and whether to bring the regime there back into the fold. We've had the Thailand-Cambodia border disputes this year and, of course, tensions in the South China Sea, which have surfaced once again this week, testing the bloc's unity. U.S. Secretary of State Marco Rubio and Chinese Foreign Minister Wang Yi have also been attending, putting the wider U.S.-China rivalry in the region under the spotlight. And we're joined now by Richard Haderi, an academic and columnist for the Philippine Daily Inquirer. Richard, always good to have you on the show. I think it's interesting that just ahead of this whole meeting, the Philippines themselves were thrust into the spotlight with this clash they had in the South China Sea with China. How did that set the tone for this foreign minister's meeting?
4: Oh, absolutely. This was a really difficult, I would say, edition of the foreign minister's meeting because there was so much to discuss simultaneously. You mentioned the gushing wound of Myanmar. I mean, what Myanmar is to Southeast Asia is like what the Palestinian-Israeli conflict is to the Middle East. This has been one humanitarian crisis after another over the past decade, and hundreds of thousands of people, if not millions, have been affected. And up until now, the ASEAN is still struggling to come up with a collective response to this massive crisis because of course, ASEAN's dedication or obstinate commitment to this principle of non-interference, which makes it very difficult for us, in addition to the consensus-based decision-making, to come up with a decisive response. So to be honest, ASEAN is really just trying to nudge the brutal junta in Myanmar to make certain tactical concessions. Of course, the fate of, we're hoping she's fine. Aung San Suu Kyi, the longtime democratic icon of Myanmar, we hope she's fine. And there's a pressure on the junta to give a proof of life, to free her, and to somehow give us a hope that we could go back to the kind of democratic reform-oriented process that, in fact, ASEAN itself shepherded a decade ago. And then now you have this South China Sea dispute, which has put, again, the Philippines in a very difficult position. Of course, as a chairman of the Association of Southeast Asian Nations, the Philippines this year has to tread a very fine line. It cannot impose its own national agenda or its own national interests on this issue because much of ASEAN does not want to get into loggerheads with China. But at the same time, of course, it's very encouraging for the Philippines that the Americans are coming in. Marco Rubio is coming in strong. In fact, an American Coast Guard vessel, I think, was recently involved in helping the one injured Filipino naval official who was attacked by a Chinese Coast Guard vessel near one of the contested territories. But at the same time, Philippines is in a bind because the United States is extremely unpopular. You saw the latest Pew survey that showed that China now is more approved across the world, especially in my region in Southeast Asia, than the United States. And of course, for Marco Rubio to come out and say, you know, freedom of navigation is important, we need your support on Strait of Hormuz. There are also many countries in this part of the world, especially Muslim-majority countries, who are extremely critical of the ongoing attacks on Iran, not to mention the situation in Gaza. So it is a very difficult balancing act, to be honest, for the Philippines.
1: Richard, there's so much to pick up on there, but I wanted to focus on one of the last things you said, which we heard at the top of our show as well. Marco Rubio talking about this petroleum agreement. How much was energy, the Strait of Hormuz, something that has really impacted Asian nations? How much was that a factor at this meeting?
4: Oh, it's an absolutely large factor. I mean, just earlier this year, the Philippines' growth rate went down below 3%. For the first time in decades, and in fact, for the first time since at least the pandemic, as far as exceptional circumstances are concerned. Energy is a massive issue because a lot of us in Southeast Asia are deeply dependent on seaborne oil coming from the Strait of Hormuz, liquefied natural gas coming from Qatar. So we're really badly affected by that. And that's why the Philippines really prioritize this. But the question is, I mean, what is the way forward here? Because the Philippines is saying if we're too desperate, we might like to buy oil from Russia. We might like to rely more on Chinese refineries. So the pressure is on the Americans to reassure the region that there is hope, that there's some sort of peace over the horizon. And again, just to add to the problem, you know, Southeast Asia is an agriculture-producing countries, and many are wondering, will there be enough fertilizers for our agricultural produce in Thailand, in Vietnam, in the Philippines? Many are wondering whether we'll get the plastics from the Gulf region in order to pack those rice exports. So it's not just oil and gas. It is also a whole range of products and exports of this region, not to mention our food security, which is at stake here. And that's where I felt Rubio really had a lot on his plate. And let's see, later this year, Trump is expected to visit Manila for the ASEAN summit. Let's see what he has to offer to the region to reassure us, because this was not a good year for American influence in Southeast Asia. And it was a very good year, not only for China, I would say even for Russia.
0: And what about the tariffs? They're back in the spotlight. Any reactions to that?
4: Yeah, the tariffs have been another major source of disappointment in the region. Again, one thing that made the tariff very interesting is that practically all countries, all major economies in Southeast Asia face the same almost exact number, exact amount of tariffs. And that was very hurtful to us in the Philippines, because Marcos met Trump just before he announced the tariffs. In fact, the tariffs temporarily increased on the Philippines in comparison to what was expected. And then the other, I think, source of frustration is that we thought we had an understanding with Trump last year during the ASEAN summit in Kuala Lumpur that basically we'll find a way around this whereby we can have a win-win situation. But it looks like, you know, when it comes to Trump administration, they really changed their mind from month to month. It seems too ad hoc for our taste. And it's very hard for us to make long-term economic decisions if we don't know how much access we're going to maintain to the American markets. And then again, about the Philippines, we don't even have a free trade agreement with the United States. So already we have had a lot of frustration in terms of our trading relationship with them. And this is not helping. In the meantime, the Chinese are doubling down on every front, from electric vehicles to infrastructure development, and also potentially helping ASEAN to develop its own energy grid, and even more getting integrated into the Chinese manufacturing supply chain. So that's where, again, I think the U.S. is really in a tough position here in Southeast Asia.
1: Richard Haydarian, academic and columnist for the Philippine Daily Inquirer. Thank you very much for joining us. Georgina, it does feel like Donald Trump really doesn't want to give up on those tariffs, does he?
0: You know, Chrissy, he doesn't appear to be doing it particularly for economic reasons, though. It seems that it's punitive, it's petulant. I was interested to see that he was in the box watching the World Cup final. And of course, Mark Carney was in there too. And at one point, we saw the two of them in deep conversation. And just after that, what happens? Canada slapped with more tariffs.
1: Kind of like Richard was talking about there as well. He meets a world leader and then slaps tariffs on them just after that. But speaking of football, still to come in the program.
5: We learned this week that we are all, with the exception of our Argentinian listeners who may prefer to skip the opening stanzas of this week's monologue, Spanish.
0: Andrew Muller is here with What We Learned. This is The Globalist.
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0: Let's continue now with today's newspapers. And joining us in the studio is Zoe Grunwald, who is Westminster editor at The Lead. Zoe, good morning to you. We are going to start with Number 10 North, which is apparently open for business. Now, I see you've chosen The Mirror for us to have a look at here. Firstly, I'd like you to justify that.
7: Well, I mean, if anyone's going to write positively about Labour or Andy Burnham at the minute in the UK papers, it's going to be The Mirror. So I thought maybe an enthusiastic write-up might be a good time for this as prime minister in his first week.
0: Tell us more.
7: So, as we know, and one of the big pledges Andy Burnham made, in fact, one of the first pledges he made when we knew he was going to be prime minister, and actually this was before the leadership contest was sewn up in any way, but everybody knew because no one was going to stand against him. Keir Starmer was stepping down. It was a very sort of surreal time in British politics where the next prime minister was waiting in the wings despite the fact that none of the process had started to actually put him there. But one of his first promises, and you have to remember he was mayor of Greater Manchester, was to devolve power from Westminster, where he says it's been too concentrated, where that concentration has meant that policy has been stagnating, everything has been very short-termist, people have been clinging on to power, not wanting to put forward big decisions in the interest of the country. So his big plan was, OK, I'm going to move part of the epicentre of power, that's number 10, up north. So once a week, I'm going to go work at number 10 north, which is going to be in Manchester, which raised a lot of eyebrows from other people in the north who know that there is plenty of north above Manchester, but there we go. and that is where he is now going to spend the day today, his first day in number 10 north.
1: I'm always struck by that. I was mentioning before the show to Georgina, whenever you leave London here in the UK, you just see these signs for the North, which is very much sort of showing what the UK is like. There is so much above there.
0: And such a divide, huh? Mm.
7: Yes, absolutely. I mean, I'm from Yorkshire, which is, I would say, more northern than Manchester. But, you know, look, it's a great start to put to concentrate power outside of London somewhere. And if it's going to be Manchester, because that's where Andy Burnham's from, I think there will be people up there who feel that at least shows that they're going to be looking further than London.
0: Yeah. Now, we've been talking about tariffs on the show, and of course, big news on that, that the FT's reporting on the fact that the US has hit 60 countries with new duties. What I'm not clear about is this was struck down legally. He was told he couldn't do this.
7: Mm, yeah, that's right. But this, so what is happening here, my understanding is this is a totally different legal mechanism. So last time Trump used emergency powers and that's what the Supreme Court struck down. But this time it's built on this forced labour trade investigation, which, as I understand, is a different legal basis, which is designed to survive another legal challenge. I mean, it isn't really about forced labour. It's about the White House trying to find another route to do exactly what it wants, to kind of bullying and corral other nations into doing what it wants. There's also a second investigation running, as well as this forced labour one, into countries with excess manufacturing capacity. So we could see more tariffs down the track if that investigation does indeed find that there is excess manufacturing going on.
1: Zoe, it's interesting when to bring kind of the top two stories together. I mean, the UK is, of course, on this list, which is, I guess, a first test for Andy Burnham. How do you expect that relationship with Trump to play out?
7: Yeah, this is the thing that everybody's watching. And this was kind of the elephant in the room, because while Andy Burnham has been incredibly domestic focused, talking about devolving power, reindustrialization, of course, the big issue that kept coming up for Keir Starmer again and again, and you could argue was eventually his downfall in the form of Peter Mandelson, was the relationship with the US and his relationship with the EU. Andy Burnham has made it very clear that he wants to move closer to the EU, but you can't ignore Donald Trump in the corner. He'll find a way, whether it's through tariffs, to make you notice him.
0: Absolutely. Has Trump made any public comment about Burnham's ascension?
7: So he did. He posted on X saying he was pleased to hear that Andy Burnham might be opening up into the North Sea, doing more oil and gas drilling. That was before anything was confirmed by Number 10. That is definitely going to raise eyebrows on the progressive left, people who definitely don't want to see Andy Burnham do more drilling. But of course, that was something that Donald Trump kept harking on Keir Starmer about as well.
0: Let's talk about these wildfires now, because they are out of control in France and in Spain.
7: Yes, that's right. So there's major wildfires basically on the Iberian corridor. So in Spain, firefighters are battling one of the country's biggest ever wildfires. And you have to remember, this is just a couple of weeks after another deadly wildfire that was in Andalusia that killed about 13 people, injured at least 17. Now what we have is about 32,000 hectares on fire in Spain, one of Spain's largest blaze on record. It's the second largest wildfire in Spanish history. Spain is now in its third heat wave of the year. Temperatures are forecast to top 44 degrees. There's severe red alerts all across the coast. And the same is happening in France, it's in southern France, in Portugal. All of them have dealt with this heat wave in the first week of July. They're now experiencing it again. It's essentially one weather system that is affecting a lot of southern Europe in the same way.
0: Greece too, I believe. Mm. Chris, these are areas that you've obviously holidayed in. You know these places well. It's just so tragic to think of all of this beauty.

0: Absolutely. And of course, there is a real human element. We have to think about the ecology that is being affected by this, the animals, the fauna as well. But also tourism. You know, locals were describing police banging on the doors in the middle of the night. Tourists were packing their cars on the beach mid-holiday. I mean, people across Europe are going to be thinking of these hotspots that were always considered safe to go to in the summer holidays. Now, there's a whole new element they have to worry about, which is actually, is it safe? Is it safe from fires? And I think that is something that we haven't quite grappled with. As Brits or indeed as Europeans.
1: Mm. On to your final story, which I absolutely love. And I just can't relate to it because this millionaire has claimed his faulty fridge made his wine collection go mouldy. I don't know about either of you, but I don't keep wine long enough for it to possibly have a chance of going mouldy. It's gone within minutes.
0: No, I can definitely relate to that. This is a man called Tom Reimer. He is a master tailor. So he used to tailor for Pavarotti. He's suing a refrigeration company for £550,000 in the High Court because, as you say, he's claiming that some faulty wine chillers that he got fitted ruined his £1 million collection of rare French vintages. So he basically says that there was a sort of gap in the sealing system. It caused serious condensation, which has damaged the labels and the corks and possibly made the wine mouldy. Of course, you can't tell if the wine's mouldy unless you drink it. But the problem is no one's going to buy this wine off him because they are going to be seeing the labels are mouldy. So he's basically saying, you know, this is a £1 million wine collection. This is where this man has put all his wealth. It's been wrecked by damp. And now he's taking on this company to basically say, you owe me £550,000.
2: Well, that is what's incredible about this kind of story, because obviously some people use wine as more of an investment opportunity than something to drink. I am curious, I'm going to put it to both of you. How long have you kept a bottle of wine in your fridge or otherwise?
0: I refuse to answer that question.
1: I have a lot of good reds that are put away, but that's mostly because I don't drink red. Yeah. Zoe, thank you so much. That's Zoe Grunwald, who is Westminster editor at The Lead. You're with The Globalist on Monocle Radio. Now, here's what else we're keeping an eye on today. The United States has completed a 13th consecutive night of strikes on Iran as the conflict spreads further across the region. Houthi claims of attacks on two Saudi oil tankers have widened the war into the Red Sea and pushed Brent crude above $100 a barrel. More than 10,000 people have been evacuated from homes and holiday camps as a fast-moving wildfire spreads near France's Atlantic coast west of Bordeaux. Around 500 firefighters are tackling the blaze, which has burned more than 2,400 hectares, with no injuries reported. And a US judge has extended the pause on Paramount Skydance's $110 billion takeover of Warner Brothers Discovery until the 17th of August. California and 11 other states argue that the merger would weaken competition in film and television, while Paramount says further delays could jeopardise the deal. This is The Globalist. Stay tuned.
2: Thank you very much, Georgina, for those headlines. I mean, that last one, when we talk about that Paramount deal, do you think it's ever going to get off the ground?
1: I mean, it seems unlikely now, doesn't it? And I think people are very concerned about things like loss of jobs in, for instance, the script writing world. Mm. I think all of that is deeply concerning, and people working in the industry are really very nervous about this going ahead.
2: Nervous about the job losses and, of course, about political influence. So it'll be interesting to see when it comes to CNN, all of these different groups that could be affected by the merger, what happens?
1: Absolutely. Now, it is just coming up to 8:30 in Zurich. That's 7:30 in Farnborough in Hampshire, which is where we're going now, because all week we've been looking at the deals and trends coming out of the Farnborough International Air Show. So today, it's open to the public. It's the last day today, and anybody can go in and have a look. And we join Gabriel Lee, Monocle's transport correspondent, for his take on the event. Gabriel, tell me, what's your overall impression?
3: Well, overall impression, I think, was that it was sort of a surprisingly upbeat, optimistic, buzzing show this year, considering all that's going on in the world and all the challenges to aerospace in general, especially for commercial airlines, of course.
2: Mm-hmm. And, I mean, defense was a big focus, Gabriel, as well, of course, on this for very obvious reasons, given the situation we're in. I understand it was about 50-50 this time. Did that surprise you?
3: Yeah, I mean, I think it was to be expected. You know, the surprising

0: part was more that we saw a bunch of airlines ordering aircraft for, future, making ambitious future plans. Of course, like you say, not surprising that defense would be doing quite well as an industry right now, and we're seeing a lot of developments there, new technology, especially in the sort of world of unmanned aircraft and how those fit into existing combat systems. So yeah, so it's sort of for unfortunate reasons, but a lot of excitement on that side of things, yes.
1: And what were the commercial aircraft highlights?
0: Well, it was interesting that we nevertheless, despite everything that's going on, we saw some of the big airlines of the world bringing their latest and greatest aircraft. For example, Emirates always shows up to these things. It brought the latest A350. It's just a few days old to show off, how it's improving economy class. For example, with these nice new headrests, they actually do look like they will make a big difference. We saw Porter Airlines there with its new Embraer E2. They actually flew that from Brazil just for this before delivering it to the airline. United Airlines showing off its latest single aisle premium heavy A321XLR, which is designed to fly longer routes. A lot of sort of saying, here we are, we're still developing, we're still innovating, we're still, investing in very premium heavy aircraft too, where we're expecting people to spend money to sit in the nice seats. So it's interesting to see that.
2: Gabriel, when I listen to that, I'm also just curious when you talk long haul, very long flights. That's something that's becoming a little more of the norm also because of, frankly, the conflicts we're seeing around the world, the change in flight patterns. Was that something that had any kind of influence, do you think?
0: I think it's on the minds of everyone, especially in the commercial aviation sector, that you have not only all these airspace restrictions, which are making flights longer and more expensive and more complicated to plan, because of course these things are shifting on a constant basis, especially in the Gulf. We have things like Russia, which has been closed to many carriers for years now, but in the Gulf, it's literally every day flight planning departments have to be looking at, well, where can we fly today? Where's safe? Where's not? And in some cases, yes, making flights much more expensive to operate because they're also taking a few hours more as well. So there's a huge focus, especially considering the rising oil price again, on sort of finding the most efficient possible ways to do this. And of course, a lot of the technology being developed is about these newer aircraft, which are more efficient, single aisle planes that can fly long, as well as we had GE there talking about their advancements in engine technology, what they're trying to do to come up with new ideas around jet engines, for example.
1: Just
0: So
1: picking
0: yeah.
1: up on the single aisle planes, what are the concerns around that? Because not everybody's happy about those on long haul flights.
0: Yes, these are kind of very controversial because Airbus is of course very proud of this aircraft because this thing can fly 7, 8, 9, 10 hours, and if you configure it in a premium heavy way, you can have the nice business class seats, etc. We've seen a bunch of Gulf Airlines doing that, for example, Etihad. And the seats are nice, but nevertheless, you are talking about a single aisle where if service is going on, it can be more difficult to move around the cabin. The galleys are small. These are aircraft that were designed for shorter flights. So you do have these trade-offs. Of course, the airlines love them because they cost so much less to operate and they can sell these nice expensive seats and it's great. But passengers, definitely mixed reactions.
2: Gabriel, we did want to talk about Boeing as well because, it's an important moment for Boeing, has been for a few years now. They've been showing off their 777-9 cabin, but what I find amazing is the reaction that the Emirates president, Tim Clark, had, saying they would not take this first batch of 777-9s. I mean, his quote on this is so direct. Just tell us what the reaction has been around Farnborough to Boeing. He said he wouldn't use them for baked bean tins.
0: Yeah, this is very Tim Clark. I mean, it's been well documented that the 777-9, Boeing's next flagship, it's now, making good progress towards actually entering into service, but it was originally supposed to be flying in 2020. So you're talking about airlines, especially Emirates, which is relying to a great deal on this airplane to come online to fuel their growth and replace older aircraft. They're very frustrated. Other airlines that have ordered it, very frustrated. They're having to change plans in big ways because this aircraft is now 6, 7 years delayed. We should see it flying next year. But this additional thing that Tim Clark is talking about is that in the course of all this, these years of testing and certification and work on the plane, in optimizing it, these initial batch of 10 or so that Emirates were supposed to take, at least some of, they have had a lot of rework, they've had a lot of changes, and he considers them not fit for the airline. Some of this is It's just the way he is. It's the way he talks. But yeah, quite a cutting comment to make, yes.
1: And finally, Gabriel, sustainability. Was that on the programme, or are we going to not really invest much in electric aircraft anytime soon?
0: I think a lot of investment is going on, and you will see it picking up, in fact, as we have more incentives in the industry to invest in ways to move away from dependence on oil, right? A number of projects are continuing to make progress. We're seeing more and more. In fact, one of the largest, actually the largest electric aircraft ever to fly is due to fly next week. It's a Swedish project that we've covered in the past, and so there is progress being made. And at the show, that is also a focus to show, you know, we are looking at ways to at least reduce fuel consumption and emissions, and eventually to move away from oil-based flying forever. But of course, everyone realizing that this is not coming next year or the year after. This is a long-term play, and in the meantime, they have to make these sort of more incremental advancements to reduce that reliance.
2: Some new plane manufacturers coming into focus, as well as the old ones. Gabriel Lee, Monocle's transport correspondent, thank you very much for joining us today. You're with Monocle Radio. Well, it is Friday here on The Globalist. And Georgina, are you ready to find out what we learned this week?
1: Absolutely. I am always up for a whimsical, satirical current affairs monologue from our very own acerbic Andrew Muller. Take it away, Andrew.
3: We learned this week that we are all, with the exception of our Argentinian listeners who may prefer to skip the opening stanzas of this week's monologue, Spanish. Olé! We learned this from the obligation to pick a side in last Sunday's World Cup final between a Spanish team who, while no great giddy joy to watch, could probably be presented to mothers and maiden aunts without fear of upset, and an Argentinian one who appeared not to have apprehended that football hooligans are supposed to be in the stands rather than on the pitch.
4: As they celebrate, there is a little bit of afters in the middle of the pitch. There are substitutes fighting. Paredes is laying punches in the middle of the pitch. It's seriously kicking off.
3: Though we had learned earlier in the tournament that, even after winning a semi-final, Argentina was still able to find a way to present as sore losers.
5: But this is what has really riled many England fans. A banner unfurled by the Argentinian players saying the Falkland Islands or the Malvinas were theirs.
3: Still, give or take the black writing, the flag was the same colour as the one they eventually hoisted over Port Stanley back in 1982. Hey, they lowered the tone first, am I right? Anyway, we learned that Spain were world champions.
6: Olé!
3: All right, settle down. But we learned that even in this, their moment of triumph, Spain were not going to get the spotlight entirely to themselves.
7: The FIFA World Cup final in New Jersey this morning, when he presented the trophy to Spain, but then refused to get out of the picture until the FIFA boss finally almost had to manhandle him out of the shot.
3: Using your skill and judgment, guess to whom the bemused newscaster is referring.
8: Oh, no.
3: Oh, yes. We learned, however, that the presidential interloping was nothing an amount of judicious photoshopping could not fix.
9: FIFA took it upon themselves to do some cropping. Now, thankfully, or unfortunately, from the president's point of view, where he was standing, it was pretty easy to kind of crop him out.
3: And anyway, we sort of inclined towards a sympathetic view of the president's behaviour, as all things considered, it must have been nice for him to get some idea of what it feels like to have undertaken an interminable attritional struggle against an unchivalrous opponent and emerged victorious. Because... we learned that the other thing was still going obdurately non-well.
10: And that's with this skirmish we have going on. I call it a skirmish. This is with this skirmish we have with the Islamic Republic of Iran. And I call it that because, let me tell you, they're getting hit so hard and they want to make a deal.
3: We learned that, yes, after 5 months and dozens of claims of victory and or an imminent deal.
6: They want to make a deal.
10: And they want to make a deal so badly.
8: They want to make a deal so badly.
6: I do see a deal in Iran. It's looking very good that we're going to make a deal. This process should go very quickly. We're going to end that war very quickly.
3: Both victory and a deal remained non-imminent. More concerningly, we learned that the United States was menaced by enemies within as well as without. Specifically, these guys. You betcha. We learned further of the dastardly plans hatched by America's communists in whichever phone booth they currently convene their annual National People's Congress, and of the disaster that awaits America once the Scarlet Standard is raised over the White House, the statue in the Lincoln Memorial is replaced with one of Lenin, and the reflecting pool in front of it runs red with the blood of landlords and bureaucrats, assuming the Bolsheviks can get it resurfaced.
10: It's squalor. It's poverty. It's death, it's destruction.
3: Sounds bad, but there's worse.
10: You know, the communists want to take it down. They try taking Mount Rushmore down. They want to blow it up. They want to take it down. They shouldn't be up there.
3: We learned, yes, that America's communists, and a big hello to Stan, Ian, and Amelia, if you're tuning in.
11: Hello! We're
3: plotting to blow up Mount Rushmore, which you would think President Trump would be heartily in favor of, as it can be readily imagined that he would have some firm views on the refurbishment, views which, indeed, he has previously adumbrated.
12: Should Donald Trump's face be carved onto one of America's most famous monuments? He seems to think so. Donald Trump himself has shared AI images of his face on Mount Rushmore. Some of his supporters have called for it too. There is even a bill in front of Congress directing the National Park Service to study whether he could be added.
3: So we learned basically that if some spectacular mishap was to befall Mount Rushmore in the near future, and heaven forfend, obviously, the feds might only need to amble a few blocks west from their headquarters on Pennsylvania Avenue in Washington, D.C. to find at least one plausible suspect. But
13: you got to know when to hold 'em, know when to fold 'em.
3: We learned that even amid geopolitical chaos abroad and general brouhaha at home, one enterprising American had found a way to profitably leverage the peculiarities of the present situation and indeed administration.
14: Sources telling us that Trump's longtime teleprompter operator is accused of using inside knowledge to cash in on prediction markets, allegedly making more than $100,000 by betting on what the president would or would not say.
3: Though we learned, of course, that this White House would simply not tolerate this caliber of barefaced grift from anyone holding a position of public trust.
15: The White House has extremely strict ethical guidelines with respect to issues like this.
3: How is the office irony meter holding up just now? However, here at the weekly What We Learn news review on Monocle Radio, we hold ourselves clearly to a lower moral standard than Donald Trump, and so we're hanging this out there. If any listeners know of a prediction market which will offer odds on words likely to appear in next week's What We Learned news review on Monocle Radio, get in touch. We've got an idea, and we'll cut you in for 20%. For Monocle Radio, I'm Andrew Muller.
1: Thank you very much, Andrew Muller. Chris, what's your prediction?
2: Well, my prediction would be a preference. I'd like to hear Fernando Augusto Pacheco, our own musical curator, make his little comment he does on What We Learn sometimes, which is, boo.
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2: You're back with The Globalist on Monocle Radio. Georgina, I'm just curious, how many newsletters do you get in your inbox?
1: Oh, I have lost count. Half of them start because I want 10% off something, you know, so you sign up maybe to some glamorous lingerie back in 2019. And apparently now I'm devoted to Silk and Secrets. I also get the Hamptons Property Guide, the Urban Fox Dispatch, and something a little bit terrifyingly called Notes from the Pelvic Floor. Not quite sure how I signed up for that one.
2: I don't know how we sign up to any of those things. I think sometimes it's like the Google algorithms that just give us some kind of strange mix.
1: I mean, it's insane. And they always address you like you're their best friend. Dear Georgina, we thought you'd love this. No, I just forgot to untick the box.
2: Okay, so there is that side. But does that mean newsletters are not something you choose anymore?
1: No, they're something you accumulate, like receipts in your coat pocket or something. They're really not something you want generally.
2: Generally, but you know, Georgina, you're not meant to say that because this next segment is going to be about newsletters and the ones that you really need because we do have a few of them here at Monocle, which you can sign up for yourself. One of them will be genuinely delighted to find in your inbox that we wanted to focus on is Design with Grace Charlton, Monocle's associate editor for design and fashion, who joins us now. Grace, what's the appropriate title for your own newsletter?
17: It's the Monocle Minute on Design. It's our weekly design-focused newsletter, which I co-edit with Nick Manise, Monocle's design editor, who is currently on holiday, so that's why you're talking to me. And it's a bit of a labor of love. And you know what's crazy? It goes out every Wednesday evening, and every Monday morning it takes us by surprise. We're like, oh my God, the newsletter.
2: We just sort of forget that it was there. Yeah.
17: Exactly. I've tried putting on like alarms on my phone to remind me to do it in advance. But it's a labor of love, and it's really fun. It's a fun exercise to edit it because we always need like a column, and then a newsy project, and then a Q&A with someone who's interesting, and then something from the archive, which is a really fun series we do, which is just like an illustrated piece of design from the archive. And then there's always like a book recommendation or a product recommendation at the end. So there's a formula, but you can play with it quite a lot.
2: There's a formula. Is there sort of once you've, kind of calmed down from that surprise on a Monday morning, how do you actually go about it? You start sending frantic emails out to all of our contributors.
17: No, we mostly write it ourselves. We make our bed, we lie in it, yeah.
2: That's a little bit easier. Well, then talk us through a little bit of what we have in this week's issue. I understand we're going to start in a place that is close to my own heart because I did live in Berlin for about 5 years. And we want to talk about the International Congress Center.
17: Yeah, did you know about this building before?
2: I knew of it. I didn't know a huge amount about it. I was always nearby because it's right by the Convention Center, which is the Berlin Messe. So there's so much stuff that happens in there. And it is, you know, that trade fairy feel that any sort of Messe trade fair center has. But no, tell me about the International Congress Center.
17: It's quite interesting. It's a real time capsule from the 1970s, but it's also a bit of a sleeping giant that has not been used in a really long time, and it costs around 2 million euros per year to like keep alive. So there have been different proposals to rehabilitate it or find new purposes for it. And one that is maybe going to go through is it's titled the Cartier ICC Project Partnership. And it's got Arab engineers on it. It's got graft architecture. And the idea is to turn it into sort of a mixed use space with offices and like, you know, apartments. But there's a little bit of pushback because it's such an interesting building. Does it need to be redeveloped in this way? We're not sure. We've seen some renderings. It looks quite soulless. But then the alternative is, do we just let it sort of die and not live at all? So that's sort of what the column touches upon. It's really well written. It's by Stella Roos, who's our design correspondent.
2: It is interesting that, because I think Berlin struggles with that quite often, frankly, sort of buildings that have a legacy that then they can't quite figure out how to repurpose. Might this one be a little different, we hope?
17: Yeah, it's such an interesting point in time, the 1970s Berlin. You know, apparently there's like moquette in there and lots of signs in Esperanto. I'm sure you know what Esperanto is, Chris. I feel like you would actually speak it, but you know, that sort of project to get a universal European language across Europe. So do you see what I mean? It's quite hard. I don't know how to feel about this topic necessarily because it is a lot of money to sort of, you know, the upkeep for it to not have any use at the end of the day.
2: Absolutely. But how do you feel also about modernizing old buildings? Because the other example that I can bring to this from Berlin is Humboldt, the old sort of palace right in the center, where they did like a half and half. So they half brought back the old palace that was in its location and then half did like a new side. So that was like a weird compromise of both. How do we feel about that?
17: Oh, if that's what it takes for a building like that to survive, I guess, why not?
2: Okay.
17: No, my heart's not in it. I disagree. I don't like that. I don't know.
2: Heart's not in it, but you were trying there. Well, let's move on. Not that far, because in a way, we're talking about the Vienna secessionist movement next through an interview with an interior designer, Stephanie Barba Mendoza.
17: Yeah, she's super cool. She's London-based, but she's Mexico-born. She is behind the interior designs of the latest Wild Hotel in Vienna, and it's located in a former post office, which is quite fun. And she, in the Q&A, sort of delves deeper into her obsession with the Vienna Secession, which was a big sort of art movement, design movement from the late 1890s, early 1900s. Famously, I think Gustav Klimt is probably the name that most people will know from this movement. But yeah, I think this Q&A feature is one of my favorites because it's really fun to ask designers about their favorite designers, which is a segment that we do regularly. And we also asked them for like their favorite design city. And she said Mexico City and, you know, shared a few quite fun places for the address book. So the idea behind the sort of weekly Q&A with the designer is to maybe talk about a recent project as well as, you know, trying to mine their brains for their inspirations and their favorite places and, you know, all of that.
2: Well, let's head a little south of Paris finally, because we actually wanted to talk about a book on Morocco.
17: Yeah, this is a fun summery vacation one for our readers.
2: It's called another one that I've been to, by the way, because I went to Morocco last 2 years ago, actually. So
17: Did you stay in any like design-minded riads?
2: Well, we stayed in some quite traditional places because I remember we went all the way to like Fez, which is a very sort of historic town, sort of in, where would that be, sort of eastern, middle east of Morocco.
17: Yeah.
2: That makes sense, which, I mean, I loved all of course the markets and everything and the historical side of those. So yeah, there is really a lot of historical architecture, isn't there, in Morocco?
17: Yeah, it's quite interesting. So this book, Rock the Casbah, is written by travel writer and photographer Bibiana Cristina. And she sort of makes a point of, you know, establishing Morocco as a place that has so many different contrasts. It's got an Atlantic coastline. It also has like more of a Mediterranean landscape. It's got the desert sands of Western Sahara and the Atlas Mountains. And what she's done is like gather her favorite design-minded stays for her readers who are maybe like going through a big trip, you know, going through a trip through Morocco. And yeah, they can find the sort of cool riads and the different like hotels and stuff. So this one's a bit more of a travel recommendation more than design.
2: Or the intersection of the two. Georgina, have you been to any sort of traditional historic stays in Morocco or elsewhere? Or do you go for like the super modern hotel?
1: There's one incredible one called the Janan Tamsna. And it's owned by this incredible woman, Marianne Loum Martin. She was born in Côte d'Ivoire to a Senegalese diplomat father. Her mother was from Guadeloupe. So she is the only black woman hotel owner in Morocco. I think she started off as a lawyer. Her husband is an ethnobotanist. So this place is just beautifully done. The gardens are incredible. And they host writing retreats there through this organization called Silk Road Slippers. It's the most extraordinary place.
2: How's that for a recommendation? Monocle's Grace Charlton, thank you very much for joining us. This is The Globalist.
1: We've been talking about fantastic buildings in Morocco. Let's just widen that out a bit and focus on the built environment in general, because we're joined now by Carlotta Rabello, Monocle's senior foreign correspondent in Lisbon. Good morning to you, Carlotta.
18: Good morning, Georgina. Not necessarily buildings, but maybe a story about how to get to them.
1: Absolutely. Well, this is good news for people here in Britain because it's a bus fare cap. Tell us more about Andy Burnham's announcement.
18: Yes. So in his third day as new British Prime Minister, Andy Burnham has announced a £2 bus fare cap across all of England to start from January. Now, this is quite a significant move. It's set to cost more than £500 million. And there's also indication that money will be allocated to allow the devolved nations to do the same. Now, at the moment, this nationwide cap is set at £3. Obviously, some areas where mayors have greater powers have been able to adjust that limit. But this reverses an increase that had been put in place by the previous government by Keir Starmer in 2024. And we know that will hold until 2027. And this is part of this trend that we are seeing of the new PM saying that really is about getting actual physical money back into people's pockets. And as we know, it doesn't seem like a lot, a £1 limit. But when you add that up day after day, going into work and back home, that really adds up and makes a difference for those who need it the most.
2: Absolutely. And Carlotta, we do want to focus on another transport story. Keen-eared listeners will know that you and I took a train from Poland into Ukraine a few years back, and you bring us news of new links in rail transport between Ukraine and Europe.
18: Yes, I thought you'd appreciate this one, Chris. It is a new partnership, a new memorandum of strategic cooperation between Ukrainitsa, the Ukrainian National Railway, and Renfes, Spain's national railway operator. And this is not just about developing passenger transport, but also freight rail transport, which we know moving goods through rail across Europe really is increasingly becoming a desirable option. Now, I want to add, sitting on the, you know, the other end of that line, which is in Portugal, that the reason, and Chris, I think you remember us having several of these conversations when we were traveling by train in Ukraine, was that Portugal uses a different gauge, which is why this partnership has to stop at the other end of the Iberian Peninsula. But hopefully, in the future, with this going ahead, there'll be a chance to actually connect the entire European continent. Because if you think about it, the Iberian Peninsula is in one end and Ukraine in the other. And this really will bring these two operators together and allow for some of this partnership to move people and goods across the European Union more effectively.
1: Carlotta, in 30 seconds, how is Rome tackling the heatwave?
18: The best way possible, Georgina. What a great idea. If it is too hot, why not create a free cinema cycle where people can get some respite from the heat by going into air-conditioned cinemas and watch some free movies. I love this idea and I hope other cities could do the same. And aptly, it's called the Big Chill Initiative, named after the movie from 1983. I really want to check out the rest of the program.
2: I do love this idea, although, Georgina, I have to say, I love an open-air cinema, don't you?
1: Oh, absolutely. An open-air theatre is so great, too.
2: Open-air theatre, we have one right in Regent's Park. Carlotta Ribello, Monocle's senior foreign correspondent in Lisbon. Thank you very much for joining us today. You're listening to The Globalist on Monocle Radio.
1: And that's all for today's programme. Thanks to our producers Anita Riotta and Hassan Anderson, our researcher Kellen Martin, and our studio manager Elliot Greenfield, with editing assistance from Mariella Bevan.
2: After the headlines, there is more music on the way. The Briefing is live at midday in London. I'll be your host for that. The Globalist returns at the same time on Monday. I'm Chris Chermak.
1: And I'm Georgina Godwin. Thank you for listening.

0: You are listening to Monocle Radio in association with Chanel Watches. 7 times stronger than steel, the J12 ceramic is unmatched in its resistance to abrasions over time. Yet its greatest strength lies in its softness. Polished with diamond powder, it feels as smooth as silk against the skin. Combined with the Caliber 12.1 manufacture movement, the exceptional material embodies all the expertise and cutting-edge technology of Chanel watchmaking. An invincible softness that becomes one with whomever wears it. Chanel Watches, official timekeeper of Monocle Radio.
1: It's 1600 in Seoul, 9 a.m. in Rome, 8 a.m. here in London, and 1 a.m. in Mexico City. 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Hello from Studio One at Midori House in London. I'm Georgina Godwin. Now, we've just done The Globalist, and you can listen back to today's show online or wherever you get your podcasts, or join us live between 7 and 8 a.m. London time every weekday. We'll be looking back at the day's biggest stories on The Briefing, that's at midday London time. And coming up this hour, it's the Foreign Desk Explainer. And after that, Andrew Muller will stay on to give us the Foreign Desk, the big version. The big interview is also coming up. We'll find out who's in the hot seat for that. And of course, we're going to play you lots of great music. Right now, the headlines. The United States has completed a 13th consecutive night of strikes on Iran as the conflict spreads further across the region. Houthi claims of attacks on 2 Saudi oil tankers have widened the war into the Red Sea and pushed Brent crude above $100 a barrel. More than 10,000 people have been evacuated from homes and holiday camps as a fast-moving wildfire spreads near France's Atlantic coast west of Bordeaux. Around 500 firefighters are tackling the blaze, which has burned more than 2,400 hectares, with no injuries reported. And a US judge has extended the pause on Paramount Skydance's $110 billion takeover of Warner Brothers Discovery until the 17th of August. California and 11 other states argue that the merger would weaken competition in film and television, while Paramount says further delays could jeopardize the deal. And that's your Monocle Radio News.

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1: Revolving doors, what have I done?
2: I am acutely conscious that I am the sixth person in the last 10 years to walk up this street. The seventh Prime Minister since 2016.
3: There was a time when less imaginative British satirists could raise a superior chuckle by joking about the revolving door on the residence of the Italian Prime Minister. The material was certainly there. Between 1986 and 1996, for example, Italy cycled through Craxi, Fanfani, Goria, De Mita, Andreotti, Amato, Chiampi, Berlusconi and Dini. And that's nine for anyone losing track, or indeed the will to live. Lofty tittering at the political turbulence of other, by implication, lesser nations is no longer an option for British comedians. Earlier this week, Andy Burnham was asked by King Charles III to form a government. He becomes the United Kingdom's seventh Prime Minister in a few weeks over a decade, and the fourth of Charles's not quite four-year reign. This is not how things have usually been done in the UK. Counting seven prime ministers backwards from 2016, the key date here for reasons we shall explore presently, gets you to 1974. Charles's mother, Queen Elizabeth II, was 11 years into her reign before she met her fourth prime minister, Alec Douglas Hume, who followed Churchill, Eden and Macmillan.
4: That promise is now being honoured. The law of the land will require that there must be a referendum on our EU membership by the end of 2017.
3: In 2016, then Prime Minister David Cameron called a referendum on the United Kingdom's membership of the European Union. There will now be a brief pause while British listeners, and it has to be suspected a good many European listeners, and indeed Lord Cameron, if he's tuning in, scream into a pillow. Before committing arguably the most calamitous unforced error by any occupant of 10 Downing Street, Cameron appeared the very definition of a fairly typical steady-as-she-goes Prime Minister. He'd served one term at the head of a coalition government, had recently won the Conservative Party a handy majority in their own right, and was on course to cruise to a decade in post. He was neither overwhelmingly popular nor cripplingly unpopular, and seemed content enough to just keep things humming along, which is not an ignoble ambition for the leader of a broadly prosperous, secure and orderly nation. Cameron was, in that respect, a throwback to a time even before the UK's two previous 10-year-plus prime ministers, who were both disruptors, for good and for ill, Tony Blair, Margaret Thatcher. It is substantially, but not entirely, thanks to Cameron's colossal misjudgment of 2016 that British politics is no longer like that. It is the case that Cameron's inadvertent facilitation of Brexit finished him off instantly, and that the conundrums and contradictions of Brexit hobbled his successor, Theresa May, to the point of immobility. The next two Conservative Prime Ministers, Boris Johnson and Liz Truss, were destroyed substantially by their own character defects, after which Rishi Sunak was left to flip the seats up and collect the empties. The landslide election of Sir Keir Starmer and Labour in 2024 was supposed to put a stop to this nonsense. It clearly did not. It is worth wondering why not.
5: I want to say this. I am sorry.
3: Starmer did make some foolish and avoidable mistakes. His fondness for free suits and free tickets was unseemly. His decision to send a figure as compromised as Peter Mandelson to Washington, D.C. as ambassador remains barely explicable. He was, in general, hesitant and awkward. But none of these are anywhere close to being a resigning matter. Starmer has gone from landslide to landfill in barely 2 years simply because of vibes. He is hardly the first. Politics, at least the part of it that involves getting a workable plurality of your fellow citizens to support you, has always been about vibes at least as much as actual policy. But the vibes have become much harder to conjure and control as the populations of democracies grow willfully less literate. Fewer and fewer voters read newspapers, still less books. Polls consistently suggest that more and more people rely on social media for their news, which is like relying on a chimpanzee enclosure for air traffic control. A serious, methodical politician who wishes, or wished, to address the world as it is, rather than pander to the fever dreams at large among the electorate, is at a disadvantage. Andy Burnham may be at a bit less of a disadvantage, at least for as long as it takes for a vocal cohort of online whiners to decide that he personally is culpable for thwarting them short of the status and comfort to which they believe themselves entitled, so let's say a week or so. Burnham is quite good at vibes, and this, to be clear, is acknowledgement of a necessary talent rather than insinuation of inherent frivolity. His early measures demonstrate an understanding of the power of the simple, comprehensible measure, a nationwide cap on bus fares, a cut to energy bills. He appears keen to maintain his persona of affable middle-aged hipster.
6: The Queen is dead, or definitely maybe.
7: Definitely maybe.
6: Definitely maybe, or power, corruption and lies.
7: Sorry, that's power, corruption and lies.
3: Burnham spent nearly a decade as mayor of Greater Manchester and was broadly popular among his now former constituents, a rare feat for any incumbent anywhere in this seething epoch, which is why Labour engineered him back into the House of Commons rather than choosing a new Prime Minister from among the 402 other options already available to them. To be elected, they seem to have concluded, is to be hated. Their ushering of Andy Burnham into number 10 almost seems like an experiment to discover whether or not the United Kingdom is still actually meaningfully governable. For Monocle Radio, I'm Andrew Muller.
0: Thanks, Andrew, and he'll be back a little bit later on for the master programme, if you like, the Foreign Desk. Right, we'll take a break.
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0: Superbus and Rory there with Butterfly. And that's it for this hour. We'll be back with you right after the news.
1: You're listening to Monocle Radio in association with Chanel Watches. The strength of the Calibre 12.1 manufacture movement lies in its uncompromising robustness. Yet it is the infinite smoothness with which it delivers the seconds that guarantees the J12's flawless chronometric precision. Visible behind is a perfectly circular oscillating weight and 191 meticulously assembled components, reflecting the prowess of the Calibre 12.1. The embodiment of Chanel's watchmaking excellence with understated strength. Chanel Watches, official timekeeper of Monocle Radio.
0: It's 2100 in Auckland, 11am in Beirut, 9am here in London and 7am in Nuuk. That's the time on Monocle Radio, brought to you by Chanel Watches. Hello from Studio One at Midori House in London. I'm Georgina Godwin. Now, still to come today, the briefing is live with an in-depth look at what's making news right around the world. That's at midday London time. Before that, it's The Foreign Desk with Andrew Muller and The Big Interview, plus great music too. Now, the headlines. The United States has completed a 13th consecutive night of strikes on Iran as the conflict spreads further across the region. Houthi claims of attacks on two Saudi oil tankers have widened the war into the Red Sea and pushed Brent crude above $100 a barrel. More than 10,000 people have been evacuated from homes and holiday camps as a fast-moving wildfire spreads near France's Atlantic coast west of Bordeaux. Around 500 firefighters are tackling the blaze, which has burned more than 2,400 hectares, with no injuries reported. And a US judge has extended the pause on Paramount Skydance's $110 billion takeover of Warner Brothers Discovery until the 17th of August. California and 11 other states argue that the merger would weaken competition in film and television, while Paramount says further delays could jeopardise the deal. And that's your Monocle Radio News.

0: Here's the Foreign Desk.
1: And then there were two. Well, OK, four. Technically, England and France are still part of the current World Cup, but their only remaining participation is showing up for the third-place playoff, about which nobody, other than punters with live bets on the quest for the Golden Boot, cares. On Sunday evening, after 38 days and 103 games of the 2026 World Cup, Argentina will defend their 2022 title against Spain. At any World Cup, some countries are taking it more seriously than others, especially the 2026 World Cup, the largest ever, at which 48 teams competed, inevitably expanding the spectrum between countries who believed that some amount of their status and reputation was being staked before a global audience of billions, and countries who were just happy to be there. The expansion of the World Cup also enlarged the possibility of upset, a few of which we saw: Norway beating Brazil, Paraguay beating Germany, and on penalties at that. We were also narrowly deprived of two of the most colossal shocks in World Cup history. It is an amusing curiosity of Sunday's final that both competing teams failed to beat World Cup debutants Cape Verde in 90 minutes, Spain being fought to a scoreless draw in the group stage, Argentina requiring extra time and all the genius of history's greatest player in the first knockout match. Nations whose World Cup ends short of ultimate triumph react in different ways, commensurate with their sense of entitlement. Norway's valiant progress to extra time in a quarter-final in their first World Cup for 28 years got them welcomed home by a huge crowd cheering them through the streets of Oslo and an audience with King Harald V. Germany's exit at the round of 32 did not quite see them pelted with sauerkraut by an angry mob on return, but did prompt an amount of hand-wringing and soul-searching about what it all said about the general state of the country. What, if anything, does the performance of a national football team at a World Cup say about a nation? How big and how lasting an impression can a plucky outsider make? And at this World Cup in particular, how successfully or otherwise did the United States resist the efforts of its president to make himself a star player? This is the Foreign Desk.
2: It turned the American team from the sort of darling of the tournament into the villain of the tournament.
3: They view their poor performance in the World Cup as being emblematic of a kind of wider crisis that is facing the prosperity of Germany.
4: People are talking about Cape Verde now. He's put them on the map.
1: You're listening to The Foreign Desk with me, Andrew Muller. The intercession of US President Donald Trump in the case of the red card issued to Team USA player Follerin Balogun was shocking, though scarcely surprising from the self-proclaimed sports expert and FIFA Peace Prize laureate. Among the many onlookers baffled and or appalled was ITV pundit Gary Neville, late of Manchester United and England.
5: I mean, it's unprecedented. I've never seen anything like it in my life. It's ridiculous. But am I surprised with the sort of people involved? No, I'm not surprised. I don't think any of us should be. We're into a sort of era of sort of where we question what's wrong and right.
1: Well, I'm joined now by Sally Jenkins, staff writer at The Atlantic. Sally has covered 10 Olympic Games and previously wrote for ESPN and Sports Illustrated. Sally, first of all, give us some idea of how unusual it is that the head of state of a host nation of any sporting tournament would intercede in the manner that President Trump did. Have you ever known of anything like it?
2: In Russia and China, maybe. the Beijing Olympics, perhaps, or... I mean, Putin certainly tried to intervene with the International Olympic Committee on some issues, particularly around doping. But I've never seen a head of state just quite so boldly ask for a favor over officiating. I mean, normally officiating would seem to be sort of beneath the notice of a head of state. right?
1: Well, you would hope. I mean, that said, I do think it is probably something that every sports fan at some point in their lives has wanted to do, pick up the phone and make a call and get something overturned. But if you think back to when it happened, when this bizarre story broke, what was your first understanding of this actually is what it looks like? The President of the United States, Earth's most powerful individual, is trying to get a red card rescinded.
2: You know, it just was appalling. You know, it comes within the larger context in the United States of, I think there's certainly a certain viewpoint that this Justice Department, this administration has sort of flexed its muscle in ways that are inappropriate, whether it's knocking down a wing of the White House without, you know, clearance, whether it's bombing a foreign country without congressional approval. I mean, they're just one example after another of a sort of flexing of power in ways that Americans aren't accustomed to seeing from a White House. And so, you know, I think it falls into that broader context for the American audience, or maybe the global audience as well. You know, they're just it comes into just such a larger global context with this administration that it's hard to view it as an isolated act.
1: I mean, would we care to speculate as to the reasons FIFA didn't simply ignore him? You know, thank you, Mr. President, for your input, but this is kind of our show.
2: Well, look, there's a long history of governing bodies cozying up to dictators. This isn't the first time that I think someone from FIFA has been a little too, you know, friendly with a head of state. You know, the IOC, Thomas Bach, appeared to be bosom buddies with Vladimir Putin during the run-up to various international events. And so it's not that it's that rare. It's the combination of pettiness and size that I think is quite so disconcerting.
1: Was it your sense, though, that it did change the vibe around the U.S. team in this tournament? I mean,
2: absolutely,
1: because obviously they lost the next match in quite spectacular style. But nonetheless, did it alter the mood?
2: Completely. You know, it turned the American team from the sort of darling of the tournament, a very feel good story, a source of a great deal of affection, into the villain of the tournament, you know, the beneficiary of an inappropriate intervention, an incursion on officiating authority and on FIFA authority. And it made them, even among some of their own countrymen, not near as popular as they had been the day before.
1: I mean, is it clear to you why President Trump has been so invested in the World Cup? I mean, obviously, it is a big deal for any country to host a World Cup, but he has taken an extremely close interest in this one, above and beyond just following Balogun's red card. Is all this just payback for the FIFA Peace Prize?
2: It's all just a bid for attention. I mean, I think that the, you know, the driver behind the Trump administration is the eternal bid for owning the news cycle and owning the most attention possible in any given day. And the World Cup commands such a huge viewership and audience that I think that Trump simply wants to win the news day every day around the World Cup if he possibly can. And so I, you know, look, he didn't bother denying it, right? I mean, he certainly owned up to it immediately and said, yeah, I made the phone call. Yes, I called Infantino. You know, yes, I requested that they review it. And so, you know, it's not as though he wanted to hide it. You know, he wanted it front and center.
1: I mean, is that, I guess, also the answer to the question of why he has apparently nobly put himself forward to present the trophy on Sunday? I mean, does he actually think this plays with anybody in his base, or is it just as simple as he likes being on television?
2: Well, I think it's both. Look, he's very, very savvy about the audience, and he's very, very savvy about his base. And I think that it's a real mistake to demean his efforts in that regard. He has managed to win the presidency of the United States not once but twice. And so I think at your peril, do you know, become derisive about his ability to command an audience. I think he knows exactly what he's doing. You know, does he also love attention? Yeah, obviously he does. He wants his name on everything, you know, but I do think it's also a bid for his base. It's a bid for audiences that like aggression, that like incursion. It's why he's also such a big champion of Ultimate Fighting and, you know, why he would host you know, this fairly barbaric spectacle on the lawn of the White House, because I think he understands that his audience have a real taste for bloody red meat and a taste for punishment.
1: I mean, does it make any difference, do you think, to his calculations about Sunday should Spain happen to win it? Obviously, if Argentina do, that's fairly easy. He gets on very well with Argentina's president, Javier Milei, who I think he sees probably quite rightly as some sort of kindred spirit. Spain's Prime Minister Pedro Sanchez very much not. And obviously, as recently as the NATO summit the other week in Ankara, Trump was decrying Spain as, I quote, terrible people and insisting that all trade be cut off with them.
2: Well, I think that he would probably use it as an opportunity to throw his weight around a little bit and to, in some way, you know, find some way to deliver a new insult. Again, I can't stress enough that I think that Trump's base has a taste for insult and a taste for punishment. And so I wouldn't be surprised to see him try to use it in some way.
1: Overall, and perhaps even leaving aside the controversy over the red card, has this World Cup been actually, do you think, a good advertisement for the United States? Because obviously, when any country hosts a World Cup or an Olympics, they want to put on a big show. They want to put their best foot forward. They want the world to think better of them for them having hosted it.
2: I think it's been terrific. It's much better than I expected. As with every large global sports event, there are a lot of sort of doomsday predictions in advance of the event. You know, will it be safe? Will the tickets sell? Are the tickets worth the money? All of that stuff. I think the answer to most of those questions is that the event has been a huge success. I think the foreign audiences who came over here were pleasantly surprised by a lot of what they saw. Bottom line is, I think that the very best and worst of the country was on display, from Waffle Houses and Walmarts to, you know, the incredibly warm reception cities gave to people like the Scots fans who came over with their tartans and fell in love with Boston, and Boston fell in love with them. You know, those were some really charming interactions. And I think that, you know, for American audiences to be exposed to these teams and their followers was a great exchange. It's one of the great, it's really what's most healthy about international sport is that sort of exchange. And, you know, one of the world thing, the things the World Cup really does annually that is always so surprising is it converts fans to other countries. You know, you can be an American and become a huge fan of the French soccer team. You can become a huge fan of the Argentinians. And so I think that was a really lovely thing. And I think Americans really embraced the entire experience. And then the very worst of it was, you know, big box stores and a president who will make a phone call and try to get a red card reversed.
1: That was Sally Jenkins, staff writer at The Atlantic. This is The Foreign Desk. You're listening to The Foreign Desk with me, Andrew Muller. Few countries arrive at a World Cup with a greater baggage of expectation or entitlement than Germany. Four-time champions, eight-time finalists. And after uncharacteristic group stage failures in 2022 and 2018, 2026 was supposed to offer a chance to restore what Germans, and a somewhat weary world, had come to see as the natural order of things. A penalty shootout against Paraguay in the first knockout round extinguished all such hopes.
0: La orden del árbitro. Respira Canales. Llegó, le pegó gol.
6: Jonathan Tah bringt ja Deutschland erstmals in Führung. Nein! Machen José Canales drin und Deutschland ist raus.
7: They need to go to Berlin and they need to figure out what they're doing, because this is not a national team that's going to win anything ever. They need to go home and rethink it all.
1: But did this tell us anything about Germany, or just about German football? Well, joining me now is James Rothwell, Berlin correspondent for The Telegraph. James, I know it does seem like old news at this end of the World Cup, but how would you say Germany has taken their early exit generally? And has it been even worse than those previous World Cup failures because they lost on penalties, which Germany famously just never does?
3: Yes, I think the Germans have taken their performance in this World Cup really badly. They've taken it very much to heart. And It's because they view their poor performance in the World Cup as being emblematic of a kind of wider crisis that is facing the prosperity, if you like, of Germany. This is a country that for many years has considered its strong performance in football to kind of run in parallel with its economic success and its political stability and like its kind of wider prosperity in the world. And there are elements of German society that feel that all of that is being called into question at the moment.
1: Was that narrative already building? Because they, of course, did go out in the group stages at the previous two World Cups as well. So had the fact of those two failures rather raised the stakes even further this time?
3: I think there are two components which have raised the stakes. The first, as you point out, is going out on penalties. That's the kind of ignoble exit that's usually associated with the England team, not the German team. But there's also a political context to this. There is a lot of frustration in Germany at the moment with Chancellor Friedrich Merz. And what triggered the kind of major backlash, really, against the performance at the World Cup was a, critics would say, very tone-deaf post that the Chancellor put out, which to my eyes at the time, frankly, just seemed like a German Chancellor, you know, kind of congratulating his national team and giving them commiserations on the fact that they'd lost. But it went down really badly in the German press. Some even considered it to be a message from the Chancellor that was almost kind of congratulating the team on losing. They felt there was nothing to congratulate the team on in terms of their performance. So that, if you like, ratcheted up the frustration, not only about the performance of the German team in the World Cup, but also the way that Mr. Merz kind of views failure, views problems in German society. People were really looking at that, as I said, as emblematic of a kind of wider malaise with the path that Germany is on.
1: I mean, clearly, because, I mean, as you correctly point out, I think what Chancellor Merz posted was really pretty much what you would expect any head of government to post in such an event. I don't really think that, well, I don't really understand if people expected him to be personally in the front row at the airport pelting them with cabbages upon their return. But what are the specific things or the specific aspects of German life that people think have acquired metaphorical representation by the failures of their football team? Is it anything in particular or everything in general?
3: Well, what's really interesting about this is that many Germans do actually feel that the Chancellor has been pelting them with eggs in terms of their work ethic, in terms of their perceived laziness, in terms of their, the Chancellor has claimed, sort of penchant for malingering. You know, this government under Chancellor Friedrich Merz very recently passed a reform which basically bans Germans from telephoning in sick. Instead, they have to go into their GP's office in person to get a note. Friedrich Merz says he's passed that reform because too many Germans are taking sick leave. So to some extent, the man on the street, if you like, in Germany, does feel that he's getting a ribbing all the time from the Chancellor. And yet when they see their national team, emblematic of their status in the world, getting absolutely monstered at the World Cup, he seems to be full of praise. And I do think that side of it really rankled a lot of Germans.
1: I mean, what kind of reaction are we seeing from those parties in opposition to Chancellor Merz? Are they trying to seize upon Germany's failure at this World Cup as a metaphor for general national decline as well?
3: Well, you've got Alternative for Germany, which is kind of the de facto opposition party, definitely jumping on that bandwagon, not just in the context of football, but also to some extent on Germany's migration policy. So what I've noticed, you know, sort of reading the German papers every day and speaking to German politics, is that the AfD has slightly backed off now, sort of attacking the German government on migration, because in terms of rhetoric, those two parties are sometimes difficult to distinguish. They're looking at other areas of public life where they feel that Germany is falling short. One of those might be on the slightly more frivolous end of the spectrum, yes, the football. But on the other end of the spectrum, as I mentioned earlier, it's things like national infrastructure, it's the trains not running on time. And also, of course, because the AfD is now opposition, they just feel that they've got to seize any opportunity to criticise this coalition government.
1: I mean, what's been the general tone taken by the German media? I mean, I did see Die Welt's headline to the effect that Germany isn't Germany anymore. Is that sort of the the melodramatic garment rending we usually associate with the English tabloid media in such circumstances, or are they tapping into a fairly solid sentiment there?
3: Well, when those newspapers said, for example, that Germany isn't Germany anymore, I think that they were thinking not only about the football, but also about the trains and about German infrastructure, because you had a kind of perfect storm when Germany went out of that World Cup. It was happening at roughly the same time as this awful heat wave in Germany, with temperatures going up to about 41 degrees centigrade, record levels in some parts of the country. And the infrastructure, particularly the train infrastructure, kind of collapsed in part due to the heat wave. So that was part of the context, if you like, the news context of what was going on in the background. This idea that a country that used to be great at football and politically stable and sensible when it came to foreign policy, by which I mean from the German mindset, staying out of foreign policy, you know, it's sort of moving into uncharted, unstable territory, whether that be football, whether it be the trains not working anymore, whether it be just a general sense that some of the luster of the country has rubbed off. But I think overall, Germans have just a very, very high standard when it comes to their expectation of their quality of life, when it comes to their expectation of the performance of their football team. And because the standard is so high, they are all the more disappointed when aspects of their life fall below that standard. And I think that's why the reaction from some elements of the German media to basically losing a football match comes across as so bitter and so visceral.
1: James Rothwell, thank you. This is the Foreign Desk. You're listening to the Foreign Desk with me, Andrew Muller. If any one country can be said to have won the 2026 World Cup without actually winning the 2026 World Cup, it is Cape Verde. The first-time qualifiers surprised many, not least themselves, by escaping their group.
8: You've been watching the game. Yes. What's your appraisal of the way the Cape Verdean team has been playing so far?
9: I personally think so far Cabo Verde has been playing great. It's been matching Uruguay's pressure.
1: And then pushing Argentina to extra time in the round of 32. A country with a population about the size of that of World Cup host cities, Atlanta or Kansas City, had captured the world's attention and imagination. I'm joined now for reaction from Cape Verde, a country still trying to take it all in, by Andre Costa Amaral, journalist for the Cape Verdean newspaper Expresso das Ijas. Andre, first of all, if there is one moment of Cape Verde's World Cup adventure that I think the whole world is going to remember forever, it is Sidney Lopez Cabral's goal against Argentina. Were the people around you quite able to believe what you were watching at that moment?
10: It was a great goal. It was a beautiful goal. All the game against Argentina, I went to watch the game at a fan zone, in two fan zones, two different fan zones here in Praia. And the feeling was, okay, Argentina scores the first goal. And everybody, I think that me from at least, I thought, okay, it was a good dream. It was a beautiful day. But let's try not to lose for many. Let's try our best. But then Cabo Verde scores. Argentina gets ahead again. And Sydney scores that goal that was one of the most beautiful goals in the World Cup. And Argentina had to struggle and fight a lot to win against Cabo Verde. People here were ecstatic. You could feel the joy in the people here in Praia. Not because of the result. Cabo Verde ended up losing the match. But there was a feeling of the victory, even in the defeat against such a powerhouse as Argentina.
1: I mean, it wasn't just a great moment in Cape Verde sporting history. It was a great moment in Cape Verde.

0: that we gathered here, there was a spike in the searches for Cabo Verde as a tourist destination, especially in the US. According to Google data, in the US, the searches for Cabo Verde rose about 5,000%. And even markets like Japan and others that never thought that Cabo Verde, probably never thought that Cabo Verde was a country even, started searching for Cabo Verde as a tourism destination, as an holiday destination. Is there a real growth? I think that it's too soon yet. But I think that the Cape Verdean authorities, especially in the touristic areas, should work to capitalize on that, bring more tourists, show more of the country. There are a lot of resorts here in Cabo Verde, especially in Sao and Boa Vista, the two main islands for tourists. I think that it's a work that has to be done, but I think too that it is too soon to know if there are real increase of the number of tourists.
1: That was André Costa Amaral, journalist for Cape Verdean newspaper Expresso das Ilhas, and this is the Foreign Desk. That's it for this episode of The Foreign Desk. We'll be back next week and look out for The Foreign Desk Explainer, available every Wednesday. The Foreign Desk was produced by Anita Riota and Lily Austin. Lily also produces The Foreign Desk Explainer. To contact The Foreign Desk team, you can email Anita at aer@monocle.com. 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Until next time, goodbye.

0: Many thanks there to Andrew Muller. Brand new edition of that programme every Saturday. We'll take a break.
1: Monocle reports from around the globe in print, on radio and online. 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

0: From Japan, Hamada Kingo and Midnight Cruising. That's a Monocle Radio throwback for you. 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

0: say Shishi there with Disco Life, and if that doesn't get you dancing, I'm not sure what will. We'll be back with you with the news in just a couple of seconds.
1: You are listening to Monocle Radio in association with Chanel Watches. The strength of the Caliber 12.1 manufacture movement lies in its uncompromising robustness. Yet it is the infinite smoothness with which it delivers the seconds that guarantees the J12's flawless chronometric precision. Visible behind is a perfectly circular oscillating weight and 191 meticulously assembled components reflecting the prowess of the Caliber 12.1, the embodiment of Chanel's watchmaking excellence with understated strength. Chanel Watches, official timekeeper of Monocle Radio.
0: It's 1800 in Tokyo, 11 a.m. in Barcelona, 10 a.m. here in London, and 6 a.m. in Sao Paulo. That's the time on Monocle Radio, brought to you by Chanel Watches. Hello from Studio One at Midori House in London. I'm Georgina Godwin. Now, the big interview is on the way, and after that, at 11 a.m. London time, Andrew Tuck will be here with The Urbanist, and the briefing team join us at midday to bring us up to date with the day's big story with top commentary and analysis from our guests. Right now, though, it's time for the headlines. The United States has completed a 13th consecutive night of strikes on Iran as the conflict spreads further across the region. Houthi claims of attacks on two Saudi oil tankers have widened the war into the Red Sea and pushed Brent crude above $100 a barrel. More than 10,000 people have been evacuated from homes and holiday camps as a fast-moving wildfire spreads near France's Atlantic coast west of Bordeaux. Around 500 firefighters are tackling the blaze, which has burned more than 2,400 hectares, with no injuries reported. And a US judge has extended the pause on Paramount Skydance's $110 billion takeover of Warner Brothers Discovery until the 17th of August. California and 11 other states argue that the merger would weaken competition in film and television, while Paramount says further delays could jeopardise the deal. And that's your Monocle Radio News.

0: Here's the big interview.
1: I mean, I've been at Nobel for a little bit more than a year. And during last year, we had a lot of strategic discussions, as you often have when you have a new executive director coming in. And one of the discussions that we had was, I mean, the Nobel organization, as well as almost any other organization, would like to be a courageous organization. But when we discussed what will the coming years be like and what kind of courage will be extra important, being responsible for the Nobel Prizes. And then we said that the courage that we'll really need the coming years is integrity. Integrity is one of our core values, and we take that really seriously. This is an organization that really has integrity in its core.
2: The Nobel Foundation has a storied history dating back all the way to Alfred Nobel, the famous Swedish inventor of dynamite, who out of guilt, of course, pivoted later in life and created the Nobel Prizes for Peace and the Sciences in his will. But few years in Nobel's history will have been as turbulent for the organization as the last one, with one Donald Trump becoming U.S. president in January 2025 and quickly turning his attention to the Peace Prize and consequently excoriating the award for not giving it to him at the end of that year. Well, this year, the Nobel Foundation celebrates its 125th anniversary, and its executive director, Hanna Hjarne, tells me that she's proud to back the integrity of the Nobel Prize, its process, and the work of the Nobel Foundation behind it. The foundation itself is also preparing to take on a more public-facing role in the coming years, as it plans a new headquarters in Stockholm that will become a home for the world's Nobel laureates and anyone else needing their own thirst for knowledge quenched. Hanna Hjarne has had a long and distinguished career in journalism, most recently as head of the Swedish public radio broadcaster Sveriges Radio. She joined the Nobel Foundation as executive director at the start of last year, same time as Trump. I'm Chris Chermak, and I spoke with Hanna Hjarne for the big interview. Hanna Hjarne, welcome to Midori House.
1: Thank you.
2: So, I can't help but make this link to start, that you began your job as executive director of the Nobel Foundation in January 2025. Somebody else also began a second term in 2025. What a time to start.
1: Yes, I've been at Nobel for 1.5 years almost, and I came from the media sector. So I'm a media executive from the beginning. So I used to be head of the Swedish equivalent to the BBC, the Swedish National Television. But it has been very interesting to join Nobel and to also work with sort of pursuing knowledge internationally, because that's basically what we do.
2: Absolutely, and we will get to some of that. But first, I did want to ask you actually about sort of your past career running Swedish public television, if you will. What was it like to make a switch from being a journalist to doing something like the Nobel Foundation? How different was that? What kind of different hat was it for you?
1: Being a journalist and having worked as a media executive for a very long time, actually since I was a teenager, basically, there are actually quite a lot of similarities. I've always been interested in science, always been interested in culture, and working as a journalist, I mean, you try always to tell, I think it was Bernstein who said, the best obtainable version of the truth. And working now a lot with science, it's also of trying to find sort of reliable, verified knowledge, because that's what science is about. So there are actually a lot of similarities.
2: Absolutely. And I guess you have to be something of a generalist as well. Is that fair to say? Was that something you were conscious of switching from journalism to this as well? Because there are so many different aspects to the Nobel Foundation, so many different sides of knowledge that you cover.
1: Yes, in a way. And also one thing that's so special working with Nobel is that you have the possibility to work with the most brilliant minds of the world. When it comes to science, when it comes to peace, and when it comes to literature and culture. And so it's really a blessing.
2: And how did your own mindset change when you think about what you're doing now? Before, you were communicating to the public very directly as a media executive and a journalist. Is that still part of your role now? How do you see your role as executive director of the Nobel Foundation in terms of your outreach to the public?
1: Well, the Nobel Foundation and the Nobel work basically is about pursuing knowledge and lifting up the laureates and lifting up their achievements and doing that worldwide. I mean, we're doing this interview in London because today, when this interview is recorded, we have a Nobel arrangement together with Royal Society, with Nobel laureates that are going to talk about how science could be transformed, affected, different when AI is transforming a lot of things in society. How will that also affect science? So we do arrangements like that from the Nobel side with laureates all over the world. And we have digital channels, we work with the different media companies, and in different ways we lift up the laureates and their achievements. Alfred Nobel himself, sort of the founder of the prize, he put it in his will where he stated what the prize should be like, that he wanted it to be awarded to people that had made achievement that had really benefited to humankind, that have really done things that have changed people's life for the better, and to lift up that and to put that forward and to give us as much outreach as possible. That's one of the biggest tasks.
2: You mentioned AI there, and I want to maybe get back to that at some point. But I wanted to first also ask about the big prize, the Nobel Peace Prize, because there, too, I think it's interesting that as journalists, we cover conflict a lot. We cover peace. We cover negotiations. We think about how to present conflicts to the public. Now you're, in some ways, perhaps an advocate for peace, for those who promote peace. Have you thought about it that way? Was that something that you always had, even as a journalist?
1: When it comes to the Peace Prize and the prize awarding work, it's with the other prizes too. We have expert groups that in every field that select the laureates. So they are doing the research, they are working with, and they do really an in-depth job, a really profound work. So the Nobel Foundation, and the role of the foundation is to sort of to look at the prizes in a long-term perspective and to, in a way, lift up the prizes and always have a very long-term perspective. And if I think of my former job as a media executive compared to this one, that's one of the biggest changes, that here we really have the long-term perspective. This year is the 125th anniversary for the Nobel Prizes. The first prizes were awarded in 1901. And we want the Nobel Prizes to be stronger for at least another 125 years. So the perspective of working with the Nobel Prizes is truly a long-term perspective compared to before when I was a media executive, also being head of different news organizations, both in radio, in TV, and on the newspaper side, and always digitally. Of course, you have a much shorter time span and sometimes more short-sighted. This is a really long-term perspective when it comes to Nobel. When looking at sort of achievements that has had a positive effect on people's lives for decades to come.
2: The last year that you had, particularly when it came to the focus on the Nobel Peace Prize, did it perhaps help to have a long-term perspective? Would you have had a very different mindset if you were still a journalist with all the focus on Donald Trump and the lobbying and everything that was happening? And we can get into some aspects of that, but I'm just curious. This was a very short-term, immediate focus on one prize, so much attention suddenly on it. Were you trying, even that moment, I guess, to take more of a long-term perspective on the prize?
1: Well, I think at the Nobel Foundation, we always have the long-term perspective. This prize, I mean, it was the first prizes were awarded in 1901. It has been through two world wars and all the things that have happened through history, good and bad, during all these years. So it's always the long-term perspective. One thing that's also special is that when the Nobel Prize was first, when it was founded and awarded 125 years ago, it was one of the sort of first truly international prizes. In the will, Alfred Nobel, the founder himself, he wrote that this prize should be awarded to the achievement that had sort of the most positive impact for humankind in every field. So it's truly international, and he really stated, regardless of nationality, And that was quite controversial at that time. So it's truly an international prize, and it's truly also a long-term perspective.
2: I'm curious, when you described before the committees involved, obviously, and so on, the committee of experts, where does lobbying come into that? Does lobbying come into that at all? There are nominations, of course, but to what extent is any of the outside noise taken into consideration by the committees?
1: I mean, I've been at Nobel for a little bit more than a year. And during last year, we had a lot of strategic discussions, as you often have when you have a new executive director coming in. And one of the discussions that we had was, I mean, the Nobel organization, as well as almost any other organization, would like to be a courageous organization. But when we discussed what will the coming years be like, and what kind of courage will be extra important being responsible for the Nobel Prizes, and then we said that the courage that we'll really need the coming years is integrity. Mm-hmm. Integrity is one of our core values, and we take that really seriously. So this is an organization that really has integrity in its core.
2: I wonder if you could describe the Nobel Foundation's presence in Sweden, in the Swedish public eye, which is where you come from as well, because I am going to add here that embarrassing thing that I'm sure some listeners have around the world, which is this imagination that, of course, Nobel is in Norway and not necessarily in Sweden. And I'm curious, I'm sure you get that from time to time, but therefore, like, how much is the Nobel Foundation, the Nobel traditions, in the Swedish public consciousness as opposed to Norway's?
1: Well, I think that, I mean, Nobel is really right into the minds of every Swede and every Norwegian. Actually, at that time when Alfred Nobel wrote his will, he did that actually in Paris in 1895. When he wrote his will, Sweden and Norway were the same country. So they were divided in 1905, and the first prizes were awarded in 1901. And he himself stated that he wanted the Peace Prize to be awarded in Oslo, all the scientific prizes and the literature prize to be awarded in Sweden. So that's why we have the two countries together. In my work, I go back and forth between Sweden and Norway.
2: Does it help in that sense that I understand you also worked as a foreign correspondent for a time in Norway? I mean, did that give you a different appreciation, perhaps, for the Nobel Prize's history?
1: Yeah, and this was a long time ago. I was since my background is journalistic and journalism, I used to be a foreign correspondent for the Swedish radio, working in Norway for a couple of years. But this was a long time ago. It was in the 90s. But of course, it gave me sort of an in-depth understanding of Norway, about sort of societal discussions about how the country works. And that's truly good to have. And also, as a correspondent, I was there for a couple of years when the prize was awarded too, so I followed it a bit from the journalistic view.
2: Do you remember which prize you covered when you were in Norway?
1: Oh, there were several ones, and it was a lot about also covering the ceremonies and, in a way, the differences and the similarities between Sweden and Norway.
2: Another question for international listeners who wouldn't know about the process, but tell us more about the Nobel Foundation itself and what your day-to-day is like, what you do beyond the giving of prizes.
1: Well, sort of the whole foundation's work is centered around actually what Alfred Nobel wrote in his will in 1895. And it hasn't been a single day since I started as executive director at the foundation. Well, every day I've been in some kind of conversation where there have been references to the will. I guess he would have been maybe surprised, but at least pleased, if he knew that this is really, truly a living document. So we always go back to the will. What did he really state and what did he really want? And doing so, we have, of course, the Nobel Foundation sort of oversees the Nobel activities. In the Nobel activities is, of course, the announcements in October every year, where there is one Nobel Prize announced during a week every day. And then we have a big prize awarding ceremony in Sweden and Norway, and a big banquet in Sweden and Norway in December. But then every day, year around, we also work with lifting up the Nobel Prizes and the achievements and the laureates. in different ways. So we have like digital channels, social media channels. We work with different corporations to do this. We arrange meetings with Nobel laureates all throughout the world. In London now, just a few days ago in Madrid, before that in Japan, we're going to South Korea soon. So we're in different parts of the world all the time. Also arranging meetings around the Nobel laureates. And a lot of the times these are open meetings for anyone to attend. We do the meetings in cooperation, usually with universities or with scientific foundations throughout the world. And we also all the time try to arrange meetings between laureates and young students. And that's truly strong, because the laureates, they are so generous with their knowledge, with their lives, what has been easy in life, what has been really hard, their mistakes they have made. Some of them had difficulties in school and did find their paths a bit later. And they're truly open with this, all the struggles that they've had. And to meet some of the most brilliant persons alive and to hear them talk openly about both totally amazing things that they have achieved, but also their lives, how it has been, and what choices they had made and what they think about their life is truly inspiring. And also, what we know from global surveys is that young generations today tend to have a more dark picture of their future compared to other generations. But what the Nobel laureates bring is truly hope that some of the big questions of our time could be solved by new inventions, by things that are possible today that hasn't been possible through whole history of humankind. They are all of a sudden possible to solve. So in a way, in a problem-centric world, the Nobel Prize is solution-centric, brilliant thing that truly gives hope to people. And to see laureates meet young people in a phase in life where when they are thinking about who am I, what do you want to do with my power? What could I achieve things that are bigger than sort of myself? Those meetings are truly inspiring. And you could, I mean, if you see a laureate meeting 500-600 high school kids, every time I leave such a meeting, I truly believe that in this room, at least one child, one 15-year-old would had in that very moment made a big decision about his or her life that will be truly important. Maybe chosen a different path. Maybe chosen to try to bring sort of use this person's strength to achieving brilliant things that would make all of us hear about that single person in a couple of decades.
2: Can you give me an example of that from the time that you've been in this job? Was there a particular person, a particular Nobel laureate that you remember listening to in one of these where you thought about not so much what they did, but their inspiring story to get there?
1: One of the first international visits that I joined right when I had started at Nobel was a big international event that we had in Tokyo, in Japan. We had like 8 Nobel laureates that were talking on stage and a big conference over several days. And then in the end of the conference, we took the Nobel laureates out to different schools. And I mean, Tokyo is a big city and traffic could be quite harsh. So I went together with a Nobel laureate, Bill Phillips, a physics laureate, out to a high school in Tokyo. And we were really late. It was almost 1 hour late. And we came to this big hall at this high school. And there were like 1,000 students sitting there in their school uniforms. And it was freezing cold. And they had been there for an hour waiting in straight lines for us to come. And then the laureate came up on stage and he talks about his inventions, about how to cool down atoms with the help of laser beams. And it was truly in-depth talk. And then we opened for questions. And there were so many interesting questions. Obviously, they had really prepared, so they knew a lot about his research. But then also, they asked him a lot of personal questions. How much do you work? Do you work all the time? Do you ever see your kids? And what do you think your life would have been if you didn't put so much effort into sort of your research and your work? And he answered really openly and really warm to all these students. And then we had time for one last question, and then it's a 15-year-old boy. He raises his hand and he says, "I have one final question. Can I give you a hug?" So he goes up on stage and you have the Nobel laureate and you have this 15-year-old boy in his school uniform hugging. And I think no one in this room will ever forget that moment. And I think it truly, in a positive sense, affected a lot of the young people's lives in the room. It was truly inspiring. And I mean, it's sort of, you hear about those, the laureates, you hear about the brilliant things that they have achieved. And I mean, they're human beings doing incredible things. And to meet them and to have sort of that generous way of talking that they have and how generous they are, it truly affects people's lives.
2: You mentioned before the importance of progress, the fact that the Nobel Prizes are solutions focused. That brings me back to AI, which you mentioned earlier as well. And I'm just curious if, also, of course, looking at the history of the Nobel Prize itself and Alfred Nobel, the reason for creating this prize in terms of not all progress is good progress. That's part of the reason he created the prize himself. To what extent does that aspect of his mission, of his past, inform what you do today? Is it part of sort of the foundation to think not all progress is good?
1: If you look at the Nobel Prizes the last years, you could see that there have been quite a few prizes where AI has been part of the solution. We had two prizes in 24, and last year there was also the Economy Prize was for the description about what they call the creative destruction, how changes, also technological changes, would affect the society and solutions for that. I mean, the coming years, we don't know who will get the prize the coming years, but that AI will have an important role when it comes to science the coming years is evident. And in the discussions that we have in London now, those are centered around AI, how AI could change, affect, improve science. So we have sort of, I mean, we're in the midst of an ongoing discussion now where we could see that AI really helps us to solve questions that has been hard to solve all through the history of humanity. But of course, there are important discussions too about the dangers with AI. So when we make arrangements with Nobel laureates, as we're doing now in London, we are also lifting up, of course, both the pros and cons and how that could affect science.
2: Now, Hannah, also when you talk about being here, all the travel you do, the public-facing side of this role, the Nobel Foundation, of course, is in the process of a new building, creating a new building back in Sweden. Tell us what that looks like, what you think about. What does the Nobel Foundation think about when it thinks about creating a new building?
1: Well, this building is going to be sort of a home for the Nobel Prizes. And in a way, a home for the laureates too. A place for laureates to come back to whenever they want. And where maybe it will be sort of the public place where you're most likely to run into a Nobel laureate if you come there. So it's supposed to be a building in the center of Stockholm, like an international powerhouse for science, for literature and for peace. A building where you could see, of course, exhibitions about Alfred Nobel, about the prizes, about laureates, about the achievements and what that has meant. But also to see exhibitions about cutting-edge science, about how literature is evolving, about challenges when it comes to peace throughout the world and possibilities. We will also have the possibility to have meetings in this house. So you could come there and you could listen to laureates and other brilliant people in this house on a daily basis. And we will, of course, also spread that digitally so that it will be spread internationally. And if everything works out well now, we could start building this house at the end of 27, and then we will open it in 31. And that happens to be the 130th anniversary of the Nobel Prizes.
2: You're working with, I understand, David Chipperfield Architects in Berlin. Was there a brief given to them? What do you think about in terms of the design of a building for the Nobel Foundation?
1: David Chipperfield himself, he put it like that this is sort of the Nobel Prize embodied in a building. So when he thinks about the architecture of the building, he says that he wants it sort of to embody the Nobel Prize. And that means that it has a dignity. this is a building that's going to be there for generations to come, for our grandchildren and their grandchildren and their grandchildren. So it's a building with dignity, and it's also a building that has sort of, it's going to be built in reused brick. So it's going to be a sustainable building, but also a building that's sort of, in a way, massive. It's something that's going to be there for a long time, but it's most of all an open building. It's open, it's accessible, it's going to be open.

0: in the heart of Nobel, of the possibility to sort of spread the word of some of the world's largest achievements, and also to the possibility to everyone, for everyone to attend and to come and to meet other interesting people and have discussions with them. So openness is sort of in the Swedish and Norwegian heart.
1: When you describe all of that, were you surprised, frankly, that the Nobel Foundation didn't have a building like this for its first 125 years or so? I mean, does this change what the Nobel Foundation does? Does it change the mission in your mind by becoming more public-facing? What does having a building do in that sense?
0: Well, having a building of this kind has actually been discussed for a very long time. It was actually discussed already when the prizes were founded from the very beginning. But then quite soon, I mean, it was a difficult time in the world then too. We were approaching the First World War. It was a lot of tension. So at that time, they had to sort of wait. But now we're going to build the building. And I think it will give us much more, so many more possibilities than we have right now. We have a museum in Stockholm and a peace center in Oslo. But this big building will give us possibilities to do much, much more than we're doing today. Sweet. Really something to visit if you come to Stockholm.
1: Just finally, and I have a difficult one to end. U.S. President Donald Trump, when he did not receive the Peace Prize last time around, he said in a statement to Norway's leadership that he feels that he no longer has to think solely about peace as a result of not receiving the prize. I won't necessarily ask you to comment on that itself, but what do you want people to think about when they think of the prize and obtaining it? What motivations would you like prize winners to have?
0: The prize winners themselves.
1: Or those seeking the prize.
0: What sort of is in the very core of the Nobel Prize that Alfred Nobel himself wrote in the will is the award should be awarded to achievements that really have benefited humankind. I mean, those are really big words. But those ideas and that statement that we bring with us in all the Nobel work, that it should be awarded to things that have really benefited humankind and really groundbreaking achievements that will be of importance for not only for us who are here today, but for our grandchildren and their grandchildren. It's kind of sometimes hard to, especially to talk about, because they are really big words. But looking at the 125-year-long history of the Nobel Prizes, it's like looking at big steps for humankind that have been made. Courageous peace laureates and creative authors and also scientists that have truly solved things that we didn't really think that we were able to solve. So it has this brilliant legacy. And we aim at prizes that have that height and that dignity also in the future.
1: Hanna Harney, thank you very much for joining us.
0: Thank you so much.
1: That's all for this edition of The Big Interview. It was edited by Steph Chungu and from me, Chris Chermak. Thanks very much for listening. Until next time, goodbye.
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0: You are listening to Monocle Radio in association with Chanel Watches. The silhouette of the J12 watch sets itself apart with its clean, precise lines. Yet once worn, it is its softness that stands out. Polished with diamond powder, the highly resistant ceramic that adorns it entirely feels as smooth as silk against the skin. A sensory appeal, painstakingly perfected for over a quarter of a century, that reveals the watchmaking excellence of Chanel. An invincible softness that becomes one with whomever wears it. Chanel Watches, official timekeeper of Monocle Radio.
1: It's 2100 in Melbourne, 1300 in Kyiv, 11 a.m. here in London and 6 a.m. in Havana. That's the time on Monocle Radio, brought to you by Chanel Watches,

Hello from Studio One at Midori House in London. I'm Georgina Godwin. Now, in a moment, we're going to join Monocle's editor-in-chief, Andrew Tuck, for the latest on The Urbanist. Then the briefing team will be here in an hour's time with top analysis of the day's big news stories. And, of course, I'll be around to bring you a few more of our favourite tunes. Right now, the headlines. The United States has completed a 13th consecutive night of strikes on Iran as the conflict spreads further across the region. Houthi claims of attacks on two Saudi oil tankers have widened the war into the Red Sea and pushed Brent crude above $100 a barrel. More than 10,000 people have been evacuated from homes and holiday camps as a fast-moving wildfire spreads near France's Atlantic coast west of Bordeaux. Around 500 firefighters are tackling the blaze, which has burned more than 2,400 hectares, with no injuries reported. And a US judge has extended the pause on Paramount Skydance's $110 billion takeover of Warner Brothers Discovery until the 17th of August. California and 11 other states argue that the merger would weaken competition in film and television, while Paramount says further delays could jeopardise the deal. And that's your Monocle Radio News.

0: The notion of a place that people want to be together with people they care about is about human scale, about fascination, and not pay to enter.
1: How do our longest running developments ensure that their built benefits still reflect the needs of an evolving city? This is the Urbanist Monocle's programme all about the cities that we live in, and I'm your host, Andrew Tuck. Today we look at two mega projects in London which have spent extended periods in development to assess how they have stayed relevant to their communities. Firstly, Thomas Heatherwick joins us to talk about the master plan behind Olympia. We explore how to design in generosity and how to honour the site's Victorian heritage. Then we'll head to Elephant Park, a nearly 20-year-long project south of the River Thames, to find out how designs have to adapt when development timelines span multiple decades. That's all ahead, right here on The Urbanist, with me, Andrew Tuck. The Urbanist has been keeping a very close eye on developments in London's West Kensington area in recent years, as we have followed the reimagining of the historic Victorian exhibition centre known as Olympia. The new vision is for a vast mixed-use district with event spaces, retail, food, hospitality and much more. And the nearly decade-long project is starting to reach completion. Heatherwick Studio, in collaboration with architecture firm Spark, designed the master plan behind Olympia, which aims to make the space feel less of a fortress and more of a welcoming neighbourhood. June 14th saw the first phase of opening and included one of Olympia's most impressive new creations, Canopy, an elevated public street which sits on the shoulders of the famous exhibition halls. I'm very happy to say that I'm joined now by Thomas Heatherwick. Thomas, thank you for being here today. Look, before we get into the transformation that has happened at Olympia, how did you feel as a Londoner, as it were, when you were asked to work on this project? Because I guess while it's well known as a landmark, Olympia is not necessarily a place that feels welcoming to the public. Well, it didn't.
0: It felt worse than that in a way. There were so many amazing things that have happened inside Olympia, but it was a bit like the lights were off. It was a dead place for us, unless you had a plastic tag hanging around your neck for the cybersecurity show or whatever niche, you know, full of niche things happening. But it was a place that pushed people away unless you were going to something specific. And so the opportunity felt to give Olympia back to London, to make it a place after it'd been going for 140 years and was sort of coming to the end of its life. And places like the Excel Centre in Docklands have been coming forward and the operations weren't optimum. Your experience was pretty bad when you arrived. You were always going past lots of lorries loading and unloading. It was a bit of a street killer. It wasn't generous as a place. And we are now in a time where society is more divided than ever, and we really need places that bring us together. So we were excited to turn it inside out and try and make it truly a place for Londoners and a renewed, rejuvenated, incredible place for specialist things to happen.
1: This, so for listeners around the world, this is in the west of London. And when you arrived at this exhibition centre, some Victorian original halls with these barrel roofs. And the strange thing was you could never quite find what door you were even meant to go into. So it was a bit impenetrable from the outside. One of the many things you've done is kind of crack the castle wall, as it were. You now feel invited in and upwards as well. There's this extraordinary escalator on one side that runs. Well, that must be one of the longest escalators, I would imagine. And it takes you up to the roof level almost immediately. So tell me about that, first of all. How you cracked the walls.
0: But you put your finger on it. It was a castle wall. It was a kilometre long of perimeter. And there was only one door that someone could go in who wasn't going to a specific exhibition. And that was for a pizza company. And other than that, it was dead walls. And so we were thinking how we could bring it alive and how could we make space, in simple terms, make public space when there wasn't any. And then there was a breakthrough moment when we were just thinking about it and thought, well, of course, we could create quite a few more acres of space if we made a new street on the roof, on the shoulder level. So there's these big Victorian barrel vault roofs, so these glass roofs that are above the big halls below. But if we could lift people up at both ends, we could make a 200-metre-long street that anyone can go to. An 11-year-old, a 99-year-old, a friend of the studio once said to me, "Would you go on a date to your project?" No one would have ever gone on a date to Olympia because it wasn't a place. It was very specifically the niche thing that happened inside. And the notion of a place that people want to be together with people they care about is about human scale, about fascination, engagingness, and not pay to enter. So that meant we've got these dramatic stairs and escalators and elevators at each end of the street. But we've also created all these new cultural facilities. So there's London's first new 1,500-seat theatre for 70 years, which will be opening next year. And we also have a 4,000-seat music hall. You enter all of those at the top. And that's also the entrance to the almost 600,000-square-foot workspace that we've built above. So it's like a bundle of a cultural centre with multiple things that hopefully should always have something interesting. And actually, last night I was on my way back late in the evening on the tube train, and there were a group of four people sitting next to me, and one of them sort of leaned over and sort of said, "Are you Tom Lutherwick?" And I said, "Yes." And they were just on their way back from a Joan Jett concert. And it opened, you know, the music hall only opened a week and a half ago. And they were all coming back from a big concert that they'd just come to there. So that was lovely to feel it coming alive, really, as a cultural space for Londoners rather than this niche exhibition hall.
1: So you've created also a mini glass canopy between the old barrel roof. So there's some echoes of what was there before. For yourself, you're famous for producing many buildings ground up. When you realise you've got to work within, do you see them as constraints? Do you see it when you're given an existing building to add and subtract from, and while being curtailed by the controls and no, that has to stay? Did you find that frustrating, or did you think, oh God, this is kind of a puzzle I want to crack?
0: Oh no, not at all. I think purity is overrated. The places we love tend to be not clean lines, and they are hodgepodge. You know, they're a mishmash of different fascinating eras. I mean, if you really ask me, the places I love, they've got lots of old things. And so we felt blessed to have these different Victorian halls from different eras of that time. Then there's also an Art Deco hall. Then we were making a new hall. So this feeling of a place with many layers, and older buildings have a story. And so often, speaking with city planners, for example, in Singapore, the head of urban design there said, new buildings don't tell stories anymore. And Olympia is layers of stories. The Victorians used to fill up some of the exhibition halls with water and have ship battles. I mean, it's amazing the things that have happened there historically. And so you feel very lucky to have the chance to push against something, respond to something. And in a way, it feels like, you know, how peat, the layers of peat, you feel like your job is to add some more layers to create that richness for us as passers-by and invite the passer-by in, which it was the passer-by who was not cared for before.
1: It's a really interesting thing because, you know, I often notice there are places in London which are definitely public spaces and which you definitely think you could go into, but people don't go into them. I think, for example, around where all the university here is, in University of London, there's nothing stopping the public just walking through around the colleges, but buildings can sometimes get invisible barriers around them. And I think that's what had happened with Olympia. People felt, oh no, you only go there, as you say, if there's a trade show to be seen. How did you begin to... the canopy and this new street is one way in. But it's funny the words get attached to a project. And this word generosity, I keep on hearing people say, it's a very generous building. It has got an invitation. Beyond the cracking of the walls, how do you make a space generous? How do you make a space where people think, okay, I have some ownership of this. This is for me.
0: As the master planning design team and then architects of most of those buildings. We collaborated with a firm called Spark on the architecture part as well. And you can't control what happens. You know, you're really making a platform for future generations. So you are, I suppose, trying to find triggers that will provoke more interesting things to happen rather than more boring things to happen. And in some sense, I think as humans, we all have in common that we are attracted by fascination. Sounds sort of obvious. And so we've had environments that are very low on a fascination score. So you're trying to have a sort of like a meal has different courses. We've had meals where all you're having is one thing constantly. I remember I had a girlfriend years ago and she didn't like risotto or pizza because every bite tasted the same as every other bite. And I thought that was quite interesting. We've had environments where they're big environments, but it's sort of the sameness everywhere. So allowing there to be little unexpected views, niches, and changes in material, things like that. My studio is based in King's Cross, and we were very lucky to work on a number of the projects in King's Cross, including the Coal Drops Yard, which we designed, and the newspaper kiosk at the smallest scale, and then the new Google DeepMind building that they just moved into last week. And King's Cross has been successful because it's got lots of twists and turns and layering, all the way from the Word on the Water bookshop that's there floating on the canal that some of your listeners will know, which just your heart just warms and just oozes and opens up when you see that floating bookshop. And in our architectural role, all we can do is, I mean, Olympia is smaller than King's Cross, but it's just try and make the generous public spaces that the hope is that different people will then have their own ideas of what to do with them over time. Just like an exhibition hall doesn't determine what will happen inside it, but just the fact it's there gives other people then provocations to use it, and they apply their own creativity. So I think we had to also be careful to make sure we were leaving enough flexibility, but it was loads of constraints. You've got these halls and the roofs that you can't move. And a big part was just clearing all the junk, all the air control, electrical systems that have accumulated over almost a century and a half, because nobody, that was the place you could bung stuff. But that was too precious. And so there was a lot of reorganizing, Marie Kondoing the roof, in a sense of the roof, to turn it into actually a space. Because I always felt, I remember going up on a roof of a building on Regent Street, and it's magic, that sort of Mary Poppins level. And you go to New York and into a tower and just look down. It's not very interesting. I mean, you look down and then you just, it's like you're in a helicopter. But when you're actually at that shoulder height of the buildings of London, it's much more interesting. And so we aren't super tall, but that public space is just skimming the rooftops around. And so I think it's just, there's no public street raised up in London like that. And so we had a very lovely moment where suddenly it got its own postcode. That raised street got a postcode. And that was when we knew our idea had really landed.
1: Maybe in Asia, maybe in Japan, you're used to going up one or two levels to kind of like go to a restaurant floor. We're just not very used to doing that in London. Mm-hmm. And I think the same thing you say is, you know, without overusing it, the notion of the High Line. Maybe I always thought the High Line had taken even its creators by surprise because of this shoulder thing you talk about. It's like there is something about just looking at what's very familiar but several floors up that's so engaging. And the same thing when I was on your new street, I got to go to a preview of the building and went when it was a building site. And while people were giving me information, all I could do was stare at the skyline because it was just like, oh my God, and that's where that is. And you do feel reattached.
0: It's about giving. Yeah. To me, I felt that your job in this world, this architectural privilege of having the chance to shape pieces of city that millions of people go to, is that you're in public service. My job is to serve the public, serve people who will never buy anything, never work there. But I remember experiencing the world as a teenager where you're not invited into anywhere. but that world you roam around in, people have got scared of teenagers and they don't feel welcome. So that felt important to me to be making somewhere you do feel you can wander around and have a different experience.
1: And I think also the thing you say about that, there's something about creating a space where people are going to be entertained. I saw X at Olympia. That's kind of stuff that kind of sits in people.
0: I remember when I was a 19-year-old, Time Out was really big then. And I worked for a bike company and we had a stand inside the Time Out show at Olympia. And it was amazing. The world at that time, Yuri Geller, the spoonbender, was at the height of his spoonbending fame. And I came in and there was, on one of the stands, there was someone sitting in a bath filled with custard and sweet corn. And you're like, spot. And so I was working on the stand. Then Yuri Geller was there and there were people who were arguing that he was a fraud and it was fake what he was doing. And he was shouting at me. He was so angry. And I remember it was just so fascinating. The things that happen within exhibition halls in that world, but there hasn't been any spill out space or any of the surrounding true public space for the people who didn't feel that they were had bought a ticket or were going to something. And I'm interested in that world around us. There's been a sort of degrading of public experience and areas that were really fascinating. You know, you used to think, oh, Covent Garden, you know, let's go to Covent. What do you do? You know, where do we go when your agenda is just to go and wander around? And many places, as they got filled up with shopping, they just turned blander and blander. So it feels like my studio's job is trying to make that public realm that we share together more generous and more engaging. Yes, there are the commercial forces of the world around us, but how can we use them as the excuse to make the world around us more interesting rather than duller? And in general, I think that society is really wary of any new development now. New development has such a bad name because we think, uh-oh, new development means boring, characterless, soulless, sterile places. That's the default. And so we've got a public conversation that has evaporated. We don't even talk about the public world around us because everyone feels so powerless. And it's, I think, an area that if we did, it would actually create the conditions that would mean politicians and city planners would be emboldened to sort of have the confidence, the creative confidence to say, like, come on, places have to be really engaging and generous, and creativity shouldn't just be at auction houses and inside art galleries. It should be spilling out into the world we share, which is the ultimate gallery that we're all in together.
1: Thomas Heatherwick, it's been a pleasure to have you here with us today on The Urbanist. Thank you. Now, while a large scale and a weighty history can often add to the pressure behind a development, an elongated time frame can also make it tough to deliver the outcomes that were hoped for at the genesis of a project. Elephant Park is a nearly 20-year-long mixed-use regeneration project in London's Elephant and Castle neighbourhood, and it's been transforming the area throughout its development by providing more housing, green space and business opportunities. Well, Nick Watson is a development director at Lendlease and the project director for Elephant Park. Nick joined me back in June as the finishing touches were being put on this project, and I asked Nick to begin by explaining to listeners around the world what this development actually is.
2: The genesis of it with the local council was the late 90s, and they started looking at the policy documentation. And as we sit here today, 2026, we're just about to complete the final plot. So that's seen as deliver about 3,000 new homes, over 50 retail units, a new public library, public park, energy centre and public realm around the whole estate. The origins of it were Elephant and Castle was badly bombed after the Second World War. The Haygate estate was developed by the sort of former London Council, and that was completed late 60s, I think early 70s it finished. based on the premise of taking people off the streets, car-dominated setting, very little active frontages, and sadly deteriorated quite quickly. And the council took the view that the best approach would be to demolish that estate and regenerate it.
1: Well, for people who are not Londoners, if you went to South London 20 years ago, in the middle of a giant roundabout, which it still is a key transport hub, was this hideous shopping centre that had deteriorated. And at one point they just decided, let's paint it pink because that will cover up the fact that it's so terrible. It was an area that was, as you say, because of 60s planning and the dominance of the car, you didn't know where to walk. You were lost when you went there. There were a few famous nightclub spots and things, but because it felt a bit quiet and derelict at night, they thought they could get away with like the likes of Ministry of Sound founding up down there and things. But what was the ambition then? So the housing, I understand, but was it also to restitch this bit of London back into the general fabric and take away some of that car domination?
2: Yeah, 100%. I think this felt like a forgotten part of central London. You know, people had almost forgotten how close it was to the Thames, to the South Bank, to so much of what is famous about London. As you say, it had become car dominated. It just didn't work. It sat as a isolated piece of land, really, that planners were struggling to work out what to do with it. And if you look at it today, it's transformed. It's been reconnected with that gyratory that you referenced, and the connection in to some of the Victorian housing stock has really, again, to use the word you've used, restitched this part of South London. But actually, when you peeled some of the layers back, it's got a really strong character that flowed through all of those time periods. And what we've done is try to retain that character, so it's got a really strong South American and Latino community. And you see that in what's there today. You know, there's Venezuelan and Brazilian restaurants and eateries and things, and it has a really strong personality that's been retained through that regeneration.
1: Now, one of the things that's happening across London and has happened here as well is the need for density in our cities. There's quite a few high-rise apartment buildings that have generally been regarded as delivering high-quality housing. The complication for me always is when you think about density, it sounds great on paper, but unless you have, as you say, this vibrant community on the ground floor and a sense of public realm and a place for people to mingle and gather, you can construct essentially places where people come home to and then go to work from and don't feel much of a community. So how have all that housing, in a way, made a community?
2: I think the essence of what you describe, you have to keep in your mind throughout that master planning and delivery process, and you have to iterate and you have to create a master plan that has flexibility around it. You also have to listen to the feedback you get from stakeholders, from the community at large, you know, both businesses and residents, the local authority themselves, because that way you start to create these moments in time. You know, the measure of success for any regeneration is how it makes you feel, and, you know, the moments in time that are created as a result of that regeneration. And I suppose a really tangible example of that at Elephant Park was the original master plan didn't probably pay enough attention to the mature trees that were one of the assets of the original Haygate estate. It had inside of its sort of 60s monolithic structures an amazing green space with a lot of beautiful mature trees. The local community were passionate about that, and we replanned, reordered the street scene to take account of that and retain a lot of the trees and enhance that with additional trees off-site. And then we also looked at the hierarchy of some of those streets. So originally one of the main boulevards, if you like, that runs through the park, Ash Avenue, was intended to be for cars. You know, when we really, you know, had a cold towel moment, put that across our forehead and thought hard about it, we're like, this is not the right solution. So that's now a pedestrianised route and a vital component of creating a park that's this central piece of the wider master plan. And that drives the response to density. So most of the new homes have got views of the park. They all have access to this amazing 11-acre green space in Zone 1 London that's just incredible. You know, it's those thoughts and considerations that form the bedrock of successful master plans.
1: I want to ask you about the 20-year arc in a moment, but just tell me, when it comes to rebuilding a housing estate which had much public housing on it, I guess today everyone loves to say, oh, retrofit, don't build new. But actually many of these buildings put up in the 60s were economically constructed, not even of the finest concrete that was available at the time. Were there some tough choices to be made to say, actually, look, it would be lovely to dress these things up, but we need, in some places, a clean slate?
2: Yeah, I think at Elephant that was the case. And, you know, thinking in the time since those decisions were made at Elephant and Castle have moved on, and the economics have changed as well. There is greater consideration around retrofit, and I wouldn't necessarily say, you know, they're not mutually exclusive, so you can have estate regeneration or regeneration at large, where sometimes you might retrofit part of the estate or part of the homes, you may demolish others. And considerations there will be around density, there will be around cost of retrofit, the cost of running those homes. We know that the cost of living, the estate costs, the service costs that go with successful regeneration are all really important considerations. So we take that into account in that decision-making process.

0: have been re-elected. We've had COVID, which has changed the demands on projects like this. You know, where are we going to do our co-working? Where are the new social spaces? When you look back at what was considered 20 years ago as the project and what now is there as you literally finish this project, is it important that you can flex and change across that time, or do you have to hold on to the original master plan?
1: I think you have to be true to the vision and what you want to achieve. And I have to give a huge amount of credit to Southwark Council because they've done that through, as you say, there have been changes in political administration, offices, but they have stayed true to that vision of what they've been trying to create. So I think a lot of kudos to them. I do think you have to be flexible in your approach and respond to market demands, market dynamics, both in terms of the uses, but some of those master plan considerations. So it's a balance between the two. But, you know, the moment you lose sight of the original vision and what you were trying to achieve, I think, you know, that becomes dangerous. So having that clarity of thought, having that really strong partnership between developer and local authority is vital. And that's also vital in terms of bringing in third-party investment. So, you know, we've been really lucky and successful in terms of the recent plots. We've been able to bring in Daiwa House, a Japanese funding partner who've contributed to the capital, and finding that like-minded capital that believes in the vision, believes in the approach, believes in the quality of place you're trying to deliver are really important considerations in that as well.
0: Perhaps if you can quickly tell me what it means to finish a project, but just tell me what happens after that point. Does an organisation like yours stay involved, or is that now, okay, we leave this to the community, to the people who live in these buildings, to the local authority?
1: You probably never truly finish a project. You probably never truly walk away, as it were. But our intention is that I call it handing over the baton to the community, their neighbourhood, the residential plots that all have their own resident associations. You know, we're a developer at heart. One of the measures of success is our ability to step away from something, but not sort of pull the rug from under something either. We have to create a transitional arrangement that hands over to residents and businesses. We've been able to successfully exit the retail. So we sold the majority of the retail at the end of 2024, having done what we wished to do. So we curated that space, that ground plane, the different mix of uses, a balance between national well-known brands and local businesses that have been really successful in embedding themselves in the scheme. So it's our ability to leave but make sure that the foundation's in place for that place to succeed over the long term that's really important.
0: Nick Watson there, and my thanks to him. Well, that's all for this week's episode of The Urbanist. You can follow us for new editions of the show every week. And you can subscribe to Monocle magazine for reports on all things design, architecture and urbanism too. Just visit monocle.com. This episode of The Urbanist was produced and edited by David Stevens. I'm Andrew Tuck. Goodbye, and thank you for listening, City Lovers.

0: 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We'll be back right after this.
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0: 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De stad wordt

0: 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That's Classic Eye Project from South Korea with Sunshine. We'll take a break.
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0: Yo no te quiera from Eka, who is a Venezuelan. And that's it today from me, Georgina Godwin. Many thanks for being with me. The briefing team is standing by and I leave you in their excellent hands.
1: You're listening to Monocle Radio in association with Chanel Watches. The silhouette of the J12 watch sets itself apart with its clean, precise lines. Yet, once worn, it is its softness that stands out. Polished with diamond powder, the highly resistant ceramic that adorns it entirely feels as smooth as silk against the skin. A sensory appeal painstakingly perfected for over a quarter of a century that reveals the watchmaking excellence of Chanel. An invincible softness that becomes one with whomever wears it. Chanel Watches, official timekeeper of Monocle Radio.
2: 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That's the time on Monocle Radio, brought to you by Chanel Watches. The briefing starts now.

0: Hello and welcome to The Briefing, broadcasting live from Studio One here at Midori House in London. I'm Chris Chermak. Coming up on today's programme, the West Bank suffers the worst act of violence of the year. We'll assess the situation there with Julie Norman, who's speaking to us live from the region. After that...
1: It's not about, you know, justice with a capital J. It's about justice with a lowercase j. It's about some real basic fundamental principles of what is corruption and what are we willing to accept from our political leaders as the price of letting them run things.
0: The New York Times' Department of Justice and FBI reporter on how Donald Trump has reshaped the Department of Justice. After that, we'll look at Steidl, the German photo book publisher, in and out of insolvency in the age of Instagram. And we'll get a wrap of news from the world of fashion as well. All that right here on The Briefing with me, Chris Chermak. A very happy Friday to all of our listeners around the world. Hope you have some great weekend plans coming up. We will start today's show in the West Bank, which has seen its deadliest attack of the year to date around the Palestinian village of Tel near Nablus. Four Palestinians and one Israeli have been killed. Palestinian authorities have blamed Israeli forces, but details are still emerging of exactly what happened. What is clear is that the incident will inflame an already extremely volatile situation in the region. Well, we'll head now to the West Bank for Julie Norman, Associate Professor of Politics and International Relations at UCL and co-author of Gaza, the Dream and the Nightmare. Julie, it's great to have you on this show from your trip in the West Bank. Tell us, first of all, where you are, I guess, in relation also to Nablus and what we know about the incident there.
2: Thanks a lot, Chris. So I'm joining you from the West Bank. Today, I've been in the Jordan Valley, which is the part of the West Bank that hugs the border with Jordan. And I was in the area that was just a bit east of Nablus. And I would say the story that we heard today about this incident, unfortunately, Chris, there are stories like this every day. You're right that the casualty count is slightly higher today than other days, but this is a pattern throughout the West Bank since I've been here for the last months and in previous visits. And my visit today in the Jordan Valley, too, was just exposing many other kinds of violations. And really, the absence of villages there is really quite striking because so many people have been displaced by this kind of violence and harassment.
0: Julie, just tell us a little more about what you have seen during this trip and others that you have been to in the West Bank, because, as you say, there is such a broader context of violence between Israeli settlers and Palestinians.
2: Absolutely. And Chris, this is ongoing and it doesn't make the headlines as much because it's slower and more gradual, but has a massive effect on people here. In the Jordan Valley today, this is a strip of land that runs about 100 kilometers long and about 10 kilometers across. The place that I was visiting today, again, what was noticeable was the absence of people, the absence of villages. We visited some families that have been able to remain, but other places that I visited in the past are literally just piles of rubble now that have been destroyed by the violence of accelerated settler activity in these areas. About 60 to 70% of families have been forced off their land in these areas. And we just see the massive growth of settlements and settlements coming not only with land seizure, but with massive violence and harassment against the local population there. This is a very rural area. This is, again, a more agricultural kind of area. But this kind of violence is, you know, as you said, around the cities, around the villages as well, in a sort of different form, but still most of it tracing back to the just the acceleration of settlements in the West Bank.
0: And Julie, tell us about the, I guess, intersection, if that's the best way to put it, between Israeli settlers and Israeli forces, because I do understand in these parts of the West Bank where you are, it can be hard to tell the difference, or there is activity of both, particularly when you talk about the Jordan Valley. There's this crimson thread military barrier as well.
2: Absolutely. So a lot of this goes hand in hand, and it was explained to me today by an Israeli activist as the settlers being the sort of the spearhead, the tip of the spear, but with the whole apparatus of the military, the police, and the government, especially the specific white wing government, behind all of this as well, and if not actively supporting it, letting it happen, and many of it very much as part of the planning of this particular government. And we can see this in some of the incidents. I met with villagers and a family today in a village that had been destroyed. They said, you know, settlers often come first. They will call the police or the army. Sometimes the police and army just don't come at all. If they do, it's usually at least half an hour, an hour later. And when they come, they just stand by and tell people not to make trouble. That's in the best case. In the worst case, they will detain and arrest the Palestinians who are there that the settlers tell them were throwing stones or instigating against them. And so at this point, people are often very, very nervous or shy to file complaints because they either think nothing will happen or that they will be put on some kind of list where they'll get backlash. So this is very common here. And again, in other incidents where the army itself is present when the settlers are doing this and simply not taking any kind of action or moving towards any kind of justice afterwards.
0: And Julie, just tell us as well about checkpoints, barriers. There is this Crimson Thread military barrier kind of cutting through part of the West Bank. But what's your experience also been trying to travel through the West Bank?
2: Yes, I mean, the Crimson Thread is getting some attention now, but I would say this is not new, Chris. I mean, the barriers, the checkpoints, what are also now gates are kind of the one of the main ways to stop flows of people right now are these automated gates, declaring areas as firing zones or military zones. So movement within the West Bank is extremely difficult right now. I'm lucky as an international, I come with an international passport, and as long as I have time, I can move about. But for most of my Palestinian friends and colleagues, most of them stay in their city of residence now because traveling in between cities and towns in the West Bank, we're not talking about crossing into Israel, we're talking about within the West Bank, travel has just become too risky for them, either because of the checkpoints where travel is very unpredictable and takes forever or you're stopped, or again, by the settler violence that can, you know, really kind of occur at any point when people are out on their journeys.
0: And Julie, when you describe all of that, whether it is the difficulties of travel or the settler violence, I mean, is there, frankly, an expectation, either open or sort of unsaid at this point from Israel, that Palestinians will simply find it too difficult to stay?
2: It's not even unsaid, Chris. I mean, what we have from this current right-wing government and the minister of the Knesset, member of the Knesset, Ben Gavir, he's been very explicit about this policy of expanding the settlements, of trying to push Palestinians out of this part of the West Bank and out of Palestine. And this has been very explicit that they're trying to maintain a certain type of majority and trying to obstruct any kind of Palestinian state. So that is very much the policy under this government. It's one people are hoping might change if there's a new government after Israeli elections in October. But the settlements that have been developed already are not going to be going anywhere. The settler violence might be reined in a bit, but the settler presence and apparatus and infrastructure is going to be there regardless.
0: Well, just finally, one more thing, Julie, while we have you. I mean, you mentioned the Israeli elections coming up. Hamas also has a new leader as of this week. It's elected its chief negotiator as its new leader. I'm just curious what you've heard, where you are, if you've had any conversations about that, what the kind of level of support is for Hamas or other Palestinian leaders in the region.
2: Yeah, sure. I mean, people are certainly watching that very closely. As listeners may know, the Palestinian Authority, the main government here in the West Bank has very little legitimacy right now, so people are watching Hamas still as a very viable political body. My understanding is there were debates, you know, big debates within Hamas about which way their leadership would go. Khaled Ashar was the other main candidate. And there's some sense that Ahia is a bit more, is not quite as outward facing, but might be a bit more pragmatic than he's been in the past. But we'll have to wait and see. I would say for most Israelis, obviously very skeptical of any kind of political pragmatism from Hamas. Palestinians much more hopeful in that regard.
0: Julie Norman, Associate Professor of Politics and International Relations at UCL, co-author of Gaza, the Dream and the Nightmare. Thank you very much for joining us from the West Bank. Now here's Hassan Anderson with today's other news headlines.
3: Thanks, Chris. Bangladeshi President Mohammad Shahabuddin is to resign today ahead of the return to Bangladesh of his ally and former Prime Minister Sheikh Hasina. Hasina was ousted from government and potentially faces the death penalty for her role in crushing student-led protests in 2024. A new government led by the Bangladesh Nationalist Party has reportedly been pressing the president to step down. Spain has declared a national emergency over wildfires that have engulfed the mountains to the west of the capital, Madrid. French President Emmanuel Macron, meanwhile, has sought help from the European Union's civil protection mechanism to tackle its own wildfires as authorities called for the evacuation of the southern Cap Ferrer area, a popular tourist destination. And the White House Correspondents' Dinner is due to take place later this evening in Washington, with heightened security after the original event in April was halted by an assassination attempt on President Donald Trump. Trump is due to attend the dinner tonight, which is meant to serve as a celebration of journalism and the role of the media in the US Capitol. Those are the day's headlines. Back to you, Chris.
0: Thanks very much, Hassan. Now to the United States. No part of life there has been untouched by Donald Trump's relentless weaponization of the Justice Department. That is the core tenet in New York Times Justice Department and FBI reporter Devlin Barrett's new book, The Department of Revenge: How Trump Took Control of American Justice. Monocle's producer of the Foreign Desk, Anita Riotta, sat down with Devlin to dig into this transformation. She started by asking him to point to an anecdote that exemplifies what he believes the department has become.
1: I think the first year sort of showed how, in cases all around the country where the president had a personal interest, he directed outcomes. But I think one of the really simple ways to give an example of this is the White House has wanted to arrest and prosecute Jim Comey, the former FBI director, since it got back into power. One of the things the book recounts is they actually started by pursuing what's called the Seychelles case, what many law enforcement officials view as an absurd case about Jim Comey posting a photo of seashells on a beach that said 8647. So back in the summer of 25, there was tremendous pressure on federal prosecutors, career prosecutors, to pursue that case. And they and the FBI and the Secret Service all resisted opening an investigation of that because they just didn't believe it was a threat. That Trump made the argument that 86 meant that was a threat to kill because he argued it was mob lingo. And 47 is a reference everyone generally understands in America to the 47th president, which is Donald Trump. Career prosecutors and agents successfully resisted pressure to bring that case. But the pressure was relentless and it kept going until you fast forward to this year and you saw a different set of prosecutors in North Carolina, in fact, did charge Jim Comey with threatening the president for those seashells. And I think that really speaks to the unrelenting nature of the political pressure that's on the Justice Department and the FBI now.
4: To bring us to the news today, Trump's new appointee for the department is his former personal lawyer, currently acting attorney general. He is in the middle of a fairly contentious confirmation hearing to get the full-time gig. What do you think a blanche DOJ looks like?
1: Well, we already know what a blanche DOJ looks like because the reality is, and I think the book sort of lays this out, that Blanche has already been running the day-to-day operation of this department since he got there in 2025. Blanche was, even before he became the attorney general, Blanche was the most important person at the Justice Department. It is largely his office that pushed through things like the Comey indictment and other things that were, you know, political imperatives of the White House. So the vote on whether to confirm Todd Blanche as the next attorney general is really a vote, I would argue, on affirming that the Senate Republicans are okay with how this department has functioned so far under Trump, because that is what they will get more of if and when Todd Blanche is confirmed.
4: I'm going to ask you a question now that might either be a reporter's favorite or least favorite type of question, a hypothetical. How different do you think this present picture would be, as we've discussed, if Merrick Garland, the attorney general under Biden, had chosen to prosecute Trump? They sort of veered away, I think, the hardest from being perceived as the Department of Revenge, as you called your book, and now Trump is wholeheartedly leaned in. What happens if the Biden DOJ has more teeth?
1: So the argument that is made sometimes, often from the left, is that Garland was too slow to prosecute Trump. Remember, Garland's Justice Department did file two indictments through the special counsel, Jack Smith, did file two indictments against Donald Trump. And the argument by some on the left is that if he had acted faster, this would have happened and Trump would not be president. I think as a matter of legal and political analysis, I think that's just wrong. I think if you look at what the Supreme Court did to one of those cases, the Supreme Court was probably never going to allow the what's generally referred to as the January 6th case against Donald Trump to proceed. They had already kneecapped that case once. They seemed very poised to do it again. I don't think that case was likely to ever get to trial. There's a second case, a classified documents case, that's a little different. And I would just say that the department made some strategic and tactical errors there that I think meant that they were going to be very hard pressed to ever get that case to trial in Florida because they decided to put it in Florida. I will just back up, though, and say this. There has been a stream of thought going back to the Hillary Clinton-Donald Trump contest in 2016. I often say we're not living in 2026. In America, we're living in 2016 part 10. And the simple reality is that a lot of people in American politics want the FBI and want the Justice Department to settle their political fights for them. That doesn't work.
4: That does get me very interestingly into what I wanted to ask you next, to go back to your book. It seems to me that one of the main themes is that institutions are really only as strong as the people who inhabit them or bring them to life. Is this period that we're going through exposing a weakness that we maybe depend on norms more than we realized? Or is it actually that those norms are so imbued in the career civil servants that you spoke to or have learned from that actually this is a phase and not a new era?
1: Fantastic question. Hands down, the best question I've gotten yet this month. It is absolutely a function of the political environment being completely, increasingly detached from the legal reality of the Justice Department. So you mentioned norms. I would argue that many of the people defending the institution of the Justice Department, many of the people defending the FBI, are often talking about these norms that we have to protect. I will tell you, in a political environment where the public is generally unhappy with the status quo, where the public generally distrusts large institutions, I think it is a terrible argument to keep talking about norms. Because norms, really, I think most people perceive as, oh, you just want to keep the status quo. Well, if you don't like the status quo, if the public doesn't like the status quo, arguing for norms is one, hard to define and explain to people who don't like live in this world. And two, sounds like you just want to make sure that the people who are in charge are always in charge and that people who aren't in charge never get to be in charge. That to me is a clearly poor argument in the political environment in which we live. I wrote this book not because I care about the institution of the Justice Department. It's a thing I've covered for a long time. Not because I care about like a building or a badge. I wrote this book because I care about basic principles of right and wrong. Like, it's not about, you know, justice with a capital J. It's about justice with a lowercase j. It's about some real basic fundamental principles of what is corruption and what are we willing to accept from our political leaders as the price of letting them run things. Those are really big questions that I think, frankly, our political system is failing to wrestle with and failing to deal with in a way that is really harmful to the country.
0: Devlin Barrett, the New York Times' Justice Department and FBI reporter, in conversation there with Anita Riotta. The Department of Revenge, How Trump Took Control of American Justice, is in bookstores now. You're listening to The Briefing on Monocle Radio. You're back with The Briefing. Now, earlier this month, the German publisher Steidl, maker of primarily photo books, was pushed into insolvency proceedings by some of its creditors, highlighting the challenges for many in the publishing industry today. As of yesterday, those insolvency proceedings have been lifted. Steidl does appear determined to fight on for now. And here to tell us more about the state of the publishing industry is Sophie Grove, editor of Monocle's sister publication, Confect. Sophie joins us from Zurich. And Sophie, I mean, part of the reason we are coming to you is because Confect does a lot of work in the German-speaking world. Tell us about Steidl.
5: Well, it's such a storied house, and it was set up, you know, by one man who's still running it, Gerhard. And, you know, there's an amazing piece, in fact, in Monocle a few years ago profiling him, this amazing work ethic. He kind of gets to work at 5 a.m. and oversees every single book himself. He started, you know, quite young in the central German city of Göttingen, which he really kind of dominates in a sense, and has been at the forefront of founding the Kunsthaus there, which is also teetered on the edge of insolvency for a few years, and then is kind of stabilised as well. But it's kind of heartbreaking to read how much he kind of loves his industry, and he was talking about buying good papers, like picking fresh strawberries, and this care and attention to every single page, this collaboration with some of the absolute greats in photography and the art world. But it almost feels like this exacting sort of dedication to quality is what has made his product so difficult to make and so expensive to make in such a volatile economy.
0: Well, volatile economy, absolutely. He talks a little bit this week about the impact that even things like tariffs have had on him, supply chains. It's not the easiest time for publishers, but is this also a challenge that is, kind of as you're saying there, unique to photo books? Not only the care, which is really interesting the way you describe all the care he puts into them, but just photo books in the age of Instagram and all else. Is that a particularly unique challenge?
5: Well, I think so. I mean, the art world is also navigating this shift as generations of collectors are finding work, you know, through their digital mediums as they're kind of, you know, in the social media space. They're not really finding they're not collecting, you know, books in quite the same way, especially in the US. And I think there's been a real decline in bookshops and these hefty books that they're making, you know, 8 kilogram books, the most incredible quality of paper. I think they are difficult to move around. And when you see the cost of paper rocketing, the cost of logistics going up, I think then you see the product being such a rarefied and collector's item, and then the kind of digital volatility around how these books are being discovered and transported is difficult and has been clearly impacting the way that this business works. It's just so difficult to read. You know, there's 45 people in this team, and I think some of the insolvency issues have been around paying them on time and paying all the social, you know, hiring people in Germany is a very serious issue, and he's obviously got to a critical point as a, you know, Mittelstand style business, where you can't just kind of coast along, and you're really taking the impact of all these hits and the volatility of paper pulp and these other things that we as a publishing business are also obviously feeling the effects of. But I think there's less sense of, you know, finding commercial partners and, you know, this kind of, you know, quick on your feet sense of moving about and finding solutions is something that Schneidl just haven't had. And I think critically, the German government hasn't been behind him. Certainly with the Kunsthaus, I think that they were funding, a good kind of percentage of that enterprise. And then with the economic challenges that we've seen in Germany, some of that government funding is gone. And that has been the final sort of push that has made this insolvency even more likely. But great news that they seem to be back on their feet for the time being.
0: That is great news. And just finally, Sophie, I mean, obviously, as you were talking a little bit about there, Monocle and Confect also still placing a premium on pictures, on good paper, all of that stuff that kind of goes into creating a strong quality product. There has to be still a niche for that, doesn't there? I mean, is the task then at this point for Schneidl and for Confect, for that matter, to kind of define yourself, what you bring to the conversation in this age we're in of limited attention spans?
5: I mean, totally. And I think there's an emotional connection to the image that you discover on a beautiful, you know, bound, you know, sorry, there's an emotional connection to the image that you discover in a book, on a beautiful piece of paper printed, you know, in this way, that it's just unrivaled digitally. And young collectors and young readers are feeling that more than ever. And there is a very potent desire for it. You can see even with, you know, graphic books, the sales have been, you know, really surging. You know, young literature, that's also been surging. There's a sense that I think we can't say this is about demographics and age, because I definitely feel, and as an editor, I know that readers are connecting with print more than ever, and they're finding that it has this salve, and it is a kind of counterpoint to the quick sort of and slightly sort of unmooring feeling of always being online. So I think we really do need to stand by our guns in this moment, because, you know, there is a place for these books. And it's interesting to see, you know, that something like Steidl has always had these great champions. I mean, Karl Lagerfeld, who is, you know, this amazing visionary and you know, creative director of Chanel and many other things. He did a lot of work with Steidl and championed them a lot. You know, Joseph Beuys, the artist, was one of the early supporters and collaborators at this brand. And I think what we're seeing is publishers having to pivot on their feet a little bit more. You know, if you look at Aperture in New York City, they've just, you know, upgraded to this incredible new offices with gallery space. They're working across exhibitions. They are, you know, really also doing monographs in the same way that Steidl have, but they seem to have a very dynamic business plan and a plan for the next 20 to 30 years, which seems to be really resonating with readers in the US. Exactly the same space that Gerhard Steidl has said is one of the most tricky and challenging spaces for him. So I think with a great plan and some brilliant partners and champions, you know, these houses have a really bright future.
0: Confect Sophie Grove speaking to us from a bustling studio and cafe at our headquarters in Zurich, showcasing that flexibility. This is The Briefing. Well, finally on today's show, it is time for a roundup of fashion news. And for that, I'm joined in the studio by Natalie Theodosi, Monocle's fashion director, and by Brooke Tice, Confect's associate editor. Brooke, good to have you. It's your first time newly with Confect. Just give a little introduction to our listeners, if you will.
6: Absolutely. I'm so happy to be here. Thank you for having me. So I recently joined the Confect team, having worked at Harper's Bazaar for 8+ years in Town and Country before that, covering everything from sort of fashion, arts and culture, interiors, travel, you name it.
0: That's a whole bunch of things that we are sure to get you on these shows on in future. Natalie, our listeners know you well. So I'm just-
4: I hope.

0: these key products, whether it's the trench coats, the scarves, the bags that they've been trying to make work for so many years. I think it's finally kicking off, it's working. They're a lot more focused on things that are a little bit more approachable, I would say. And there's a whole new generation of consumers discovering and appreciating Burberry. And also, I think it's just a very positive movement, even though the market thought it's not good enough and the share still dropped 6% after the announcement. They're still on the journey. I think it's a great, great result, and we'll be seeing more growth from the brand.
1: Brooke, what do you make of this, whether it's Burberry or generally? What does it say about kind of the health of the fashion industry right now? Interesting that perhaps the investors were still disappointed despite the improvement.
2: Yeah, I mean, I think it's a positive step for the UK after quite a tough few years. Looking at Mulberry as well, their results are quite exciting, 23% jump up. And I think that is very much sort of hooked to everything ramping up for Christopher Kane's debut at Fashion Week in September. So I cannot wait to see what he does, sort of invigorating this heritage brand.
1: Well, we have some fashion debuts that we want to talk about. Brooke, maybe staying with you on this one. We have Dior announcing a brand new destination show.
2: Yes. So Jonathan Anderson will be doing his first show ever, not just Dior's first show ever, but his first show ever in Dublin, which is a place very, very dear to his heart. It's where he, you know, launched his career working at the heritage luxury department store. And also, I think I'm going to Trinity College Library, which is this incredible sort of almost cathedral-like building with these tall vaulted ceilings. It's going to be quite a special moment.
1: Natalie, I'm curious from your perspective, just how do these destination shows come about? How common are they?
0: So for houses like Dior and Chanel, it is a big part of the strategy now. It didn't used to be as big of a deal. Everything surrounded around the fashion weeks, but it has become a regular part of the calendar now for these houses that have the budgets to spend and a lot of clients to entertain. But I think it's also interesting for the editors, the buyers that attend it, because you really get to immerse yourself in the brand for a few days versus a few minutes during Fashion Week. It's an opportunity for them to engage with artisans and the craftspeople of the location that they visit, to bring awareness to a specific location. And like Brooke was saying, in this case, it's also a really sentimental moment for Jonathan Anderson because he's going back home.
1: He's going back home, and what does that mean for Ireland? Do you have a sense of that, Brooke? I mean, the fact that it's going to Ireland, it's not a place that maybe always gets such a high-profile show.
2: No, but, you know, I mean, it has been, you know, it has produced some of the most exciting voices historically from fashion. I mean, the show invite for the show announcement for the show featured a quote from Carmel Snow, who was, you know, this huge fashion editor who famously coined Dior's phrase of the new look. I mean, she was born in Dublin. And so these connections are really, you know, poetic and I think so deliberate. And so I think we can expect a lot of wonderful, quite moving references.
1: Well, we'll be sure to bring you back on when we have that show out of Dublin. But Natalie, one more bit of news that we wanted to pick up on, back to kind of finance and fashion. We have a looming IPO.
0: Another positive story. I think in the past few months or years, we were speaking about this big luxury slowdown, and there seems to be a revival, at least in some sectors of the market. And the IPO that you're talking about is Reformation, a US-based brand that started, like many other women's wear brands, with a nice offering, denim, staples, everyday wear. They really focused on also making them better and being more sustainable, and took off. They had some bumps, of course, across their journey, but the valuation that they've reached now is $1 billion, which is huge.

0: And it's hard for fashion brands, given how complex the supply chains is, how expensive it is to scale and to open stores all around the world. It's not something that, it's not a success story that we see very often. And a lot of people that have tried it, I'm thinking of Farfetch, for example, or Net-a-Porter, which IPO'd then delisted. It's an anomaly in the market, and I think hopefully a positive story that will get investors a little bit more kind of excited about fashion brands again.
1: An anomaly that brooked us finally. I mean, an anomaly that might lead to something more. Is it a good sign that we're seeing fashion companies try IPOs?
2: Totally. I mean, to see them sort of as a relatively small brand in comparison to these huge conglomerates and being able to like hold its own in this market, it really does set the ball rolling. I hope, hopefully will then inspire others to have a go.
1: Brooke Tice, Confect's Associate Editor, and Natalie Theodosi, Monocle's Fashion Director. Thank you both for joining us today. That's all the time we have for this edition of The Briefing. It was produced by Anita Riotta. Our researcher was Kaylee Martin. And our studio manager was Elliot Greenfield. The Briefing is back on Monday at the same time. I'm Chris Chermak. Have a great weekend, everyone. Goodbye, and thanks for listening.

0: Monocle Daily wraps up the day in Europe every weekday at 1800 London time. 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The Monocle Daily, taking a wider, deeper, and occasionally lighter look at the news.
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2: 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Chris Chermak still with you at Midori House. Hope you just enjoyed that Friday edition of The Briefing. 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We'll be back on Monday. But we've got music for the rest of this hour. If you're staying with us here on Monocle Radio, I'm going to start us off in Italy. This is Dito nella Piaga.
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0: A classic there out of New Zealand, that was Lord with Supercut. Before that, we had Cesare Cremonini out of Italy as well. 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

0: Zao de Sagazan there with Au Travers out of France. Taking us to 1300 here in London, we've got The Entrepreneurs with Tom Edwards coming up.
1: You're listening to Monocle Radio in association with Chanel Watches. 7 times stronger than steel, the J12 ceramic is unmatched in its resistance to abrasions over time. Yet its greatest strength lies in its softness. Polished with diamond powder, it feels as smooth as silk against the skin. Combined with the Caliber 12.1 manufacture movement, the exceptional material embodies all the expertise and cutting-edge technology of Chanel watchmaking. An invincible softness that becomes one with whomever wears it. Chanel Watches, official timekeeper of Monocle Radio.
0: It is 2100 in Tokyo, 1400 in Zagreb, 1300 here in London, and 8 a.m. in New York City. That's the time on Monocle Radio, brought to you by Chanel Watches. Coming to you from Studio One at Midori House in London, I'm Chris Chermak with you here on Monocle Radio for the next few hours. In a moment, we'll look at why businesses can benefit when workers take sabbaticals. That is on The Entrepreneurs with our own head of radio, Tom Edwards. In an hour's time, we'll also learn about investments that can support sustainable ocean resources. That is on The Bulletin with UBS. We've also got the Monocle Daily from right here at Midori House coming up at 1800 London time. It will include a weekly quiz with Robert Bound returning. All that plus a closer look at some of the day's top stories and great music as well still to come here on Monocle Radio. But first, here are the day's main news headlines. The Trump administration has imposed fresh tariffs ranging from 10% to 12.5% on 60 countries around the world, including the European Union, using a new justification accusing nations of lax enforcement against forced labor practices. It comes as the U.S. Supreme Court struck down the administration's tariffs earlier this year. Most countries have disputed the new allegation that they allow forced labor. Bangladeshi President Mohammed Shahabuddin is to resign today ahead of the return to Bangladesh of his ally and former Prime Minister Sheikh Hasina. Hasina was ousted from government and potentially faces the death penalty for her role in crushing student-led protests in 2024. A new government led by the Bangladeshi Nationalist Party has reportedly been pressing the president to step down. Spain has declared a national emergency over wildfires that have engulfed the mountains to the west of the capital, Madrid. French President Emmanuel Macron, meanwhile, has sought help from the European Union's civil protection mechanism to tackle its own wildfires, as authorities called for the evacuation of the southern Cap Ferret area, a popular tourist destination. And the White House Correspondents' Dinner is due to take place later this evening in Washington, with heightened security after the original event in April was halted by an assassination attempt on President Donald Trump. Trump is due to attend the dinner tonight, which is meant to serve as a celebration of journalism and the role of media in the U.S. Capitol. I'm Chris Chermak, and that's the news here on Monocle Radio.

0: We will have the entrepreneurs in just a moment, but first, let's take a closer look at one of the other top stories we're following today. All week, we've been looking at the deals and trends coming out of the Farnborough International Air Show. It is open to the public today, and earlier on this morning's edition of The Globalist, Georgina Godwin and myself were joined by Gabriel Lee, Monocle's transport correspondent, for his take on the event.
1: Well, overall impression, I think, was that it was sort of a surprisingly upbeat, optimistic, buzzing show this year, considering all that's going on in the world and all the challenges to aerospace in general, especially for commercial airlines, of course.
0: Mm-hmm. And I mean, defense was a big focus, Gabriel, as well, of course, on this for very obvious reasons, given the situation we're in. I understand it was about 50-50 this time. Did that surprise you?
1: Yeah, I mean, I think it was to be expected. The surprising part was more that we saw a bunch of airlines ordering aircraft for, you know, future, making ambitious future plans. Of course, like you say, not surprising that defense would be doing quite well as an industry right now. And we're seeing a lot of developments there, new technology, especially in the sort of world of unmanned aircraft and how those fit into existing combat systems. So yeah, so you know, it's sort of for unfortunate reasons, but a lot of excitement on that side of things. Yes.
2: And what were the commercial aircraft highlights?
1: Well, it was interesting that, you know, we nevertheless, despite everything that's going on, we saw some of the big airlines of the world bringing their latest and greatest aircraft. For example, you know, Emirates always shows up to these things. It brought the latest A350, just a few days old, to show off, you know, how it's improving economy class, for example, with these nice new headrests. They actually do look like they will make a big difference. We saw Porter Airlines there with its new Embraer E2. They actually flew that from Brazil just for this before delivering it to the airline. United Airlines showing off its latest single aisle premium heavy A321 XLR, which is designed to fly longer routes. A lot of sort of saying, you know, here we are, we're still developing, we're still innovating, we're still, you know, investing in very premium heavy aircraft too, where we're expecting people to spend money to sit in the nice seats. So it's interesting to see that.
0: Gabriel, when I listen to that, I'm also just curious, when you talk long haul, very long flights, that's something that's becoming a little more of the norm also because of, frankly, the conflicts we're seeing around the world, the change in flight patterns. Was that something that had any kind of influence, do you think?
1: I think it's on the minds of everyone, especially in the commercial aviation sector, that you have not only all these airspace restrictions, which are making flights longer and more expensive and more complicated to plan, because of course these things are shifting on a constant basis, especially in the Gulf. We have things like Russia, which has been closed to many carriers for years now, but in the Gulf, it's literally every day flight planning departments have to be looking at, well, where can we fly today? Where's safe? Where's not? And in some cases, yes, making flights much more expensive to operate because they're also taking a few hours more as well. So there's a huge focus, especially considering the rising oil price again, on sort of finding the most efficient possible ways to do this. And of course, a lot of the technology being developed is about these newer aircraft, which are more efficient, single aisle planes that can fly long, as well as, we had GE there talking about, you know, their advancements in engine technology, what they're trying to do to come up with new ideas around jet engines, for example.
2: Just up on the single aisle planes, what are the concerns around that, because not everybody's happy about those on long haul flights?
1: Yes, these are kind of very controversial because Airbus is of course very proud of this aircraft because this thing can fly, you know, 7, 8, 9, 10 hours. And if you configure it in a premium heavy way, you can have the nice business class seats, et cetera. We've seen a bunch of Gulf Airlines doing that, for example, Etihad. And the seats are nice, but nevertheless, you are talking about a single aisle where if service is going on, it can be more difficult to move around the cabin. The galleys are small. These are aircraft that were designed for shorter flights. So you do have these trade-offs. Of course, the airlines love them because they cost so much less to operate and they can sell these nice expensive seats and it's great. But passengers, definitely mixed reactions.
0: Gabriel, we did want to talk about Boeing as well because, you know, it's an important moment for Boeing, has been for a few years now. They've been showing off their 777-9 cabin, but what I find amazing is the reaction that the Emirates president, Tim Clark, had, saying they would not take this first batch of 777-9s. I mean, his quote on this is so direct. Just tell us what the reaction has been around Farnborough to Boeing. He said he wouldn't use them for baked bean tins.
1: Yeah, this is very Tim Clark. I mean, it's been well documented that the 777-9, Boeing's next flagship, it's now, making good progress towards actually entering into service, but it was originally supposed to be flying in 2020. So you're talking about airlines, especially Emirates, which is relying to a great deal on this airplane to come online to fuel their growth and replace older aircraft. They're very frustrated. Other airlines that have ordered it, very frustrated. They're having to change plans in big ways because this aircraft is now 6, 7 years delayed. We should see it flying next year. But this additional thing that Tim Clark is talking about is that in the course of all this, these years of testing and certification and work on the plane, in optimizing it, these initial batch of 10 or so that Emirates were supposed to take, at least some of, they have had a lot of rework, they've had a lot of changes, and he considers them not fit for the airline. Some of this is just the way he is, it's the way he talks. But yeah, quite a cutting comment to make, yes.
2: And finally, Gabriel, sustainability. Was that on the program, or are we going to not really invest much in electric aircraft anytime soon?
1: I think a lot of investment is going on, and you will see it picking up, in fact, as we have more incentives in the industry to invest in ways to move away from dependence on oil, right? A number of projects are continuing to make progress. We're seeing more and more. In fact, one of the largest, actually the largest electric aircraft ever to fly is due to fly next week. It's a Swedish project that we've covered in the past, and so there is progress being made, and at the show that is also a focus to show, we are looking at ways to at least reduce fuel consumption and emissions, and eventually to move away from oil-based flying forever. But of course, everyone realizing that this is not coming next year or the year after. This is a long-term play, and in the meantime, they have to make these sort of more incremental advancements to reduce that reliance.
0: Gabriel Lee, Monocle's transport correspondent, speaking to me and Georgina Godwin on today's edition of The Globalist. You can find that episode on monocle.com or wherever you get your podcasts. This is Chris Chermak at Midori House, and it's time now for The Entrepreneurs.
3: Hello and welcome to The Entrepreneurs on Monocle Radio, the show all about inspiring people, innovative companies, and fresh ideas in global business. Coming up on today's show, what if the best career move isn't taking a new job, but taking time away from work altogether? We meet a Harvard academic making the case for the modern sabbatical.
4: Almost no one can afford or thinks it's possible for them to take extended leave in the next year. But if you start asking yourself, what are you doing in 2031 or 2032, then everything becomes a lot more possible.
3: And later, we'll head to Japan to hear from an entrepreneur finding new markets for one of the country's oldest crafts.
5: Each one has a handmade element from artisans who've been doing this hundreds of years. Beautiful patterns, handmade, that not everyone can do anymore. A lot of the things that we're going for here is very subtle beauty.
3: This is The Entrepreneurs with me, Tom Edwards. You're listening to The Entrepreneurs. DJ Didona is a senior lecturer at Harvard Business School where he teaches entrepreneurship. In 2019, he founded the Sabbatical Project to define, explore, and research the idea. He's also the author of the new book, Big Time Off, The Transformative Power of Sabbaticals and How to Take One, and has advised more than a dozen organizations from nonprofits to Fortune 500 companies on the creation of their policies on career breaks. I caught up with DJ to discuss the importance of intentionality in taking time off. DJ began by outlining his take on the very concept of a sabbatical.
4: Well, I think the sabbatical term is one that I don't love. I think it's one that people use because you're kind of borrowing prestige and you're borrowing an excuse to be away from routine work, which I don't feel like as humans we should need, but it serves a purpose here, and so we use it. And I think the term sabbatical can also be intimidating, right? It's borrowed from academia. Are you doing something important with your time off? And I like people to think about it more as an empty container to fill something that matters to you in your life. So something that by the end of your life, you would have regretted not doing, or something that's been on your bucket list, but you just haven't given the time or attention to. So it's kind of like the lack of something, but the space for it.
3: No, I like that. And it's interesting because I guess a lot of people, as you allude to there, and certainly set out in the book, it's often treated as it's a reaction, isn't it? Maybe you are between jobs. There's a redundancy. You've maybe been unwell. You have a change in life circumstance. And then the sabbatical sort of is parachuted in as in a reactive way. But I guess part of your thinking and part of the idea behind changing that perception, as well as then the action, is to view it differently with a much greater degree of, intentionality. Tell us how people should calibrate their expectations and ambitions when they come to this space that you've described.
4: Yeah, I think intentionality is the right word. And you could even go another step and say, you know, sacredness. I think that time to ourselves, time with our families, time to do things that are really meaningful to us should be a human birthright. It shouldn't be something that we apologize for having to step out of work. So in my research and in my book, I talk about having inflection points in your life, you know, from gap year to midlife, you know, raising children to empty nesting, where you take the chance to kind of honor and celebrate the stage you've just been through and also plot and plan the next one, just so that we're not framing it only through productivity lens. Just kind of savor life and reignite old creative hobbies or discover new ones. So I'm trying to create a ritual over the course of your life where you step back, step to the side before you burn out and reach these kind of unintentional sabbaticals, which account for the majority of the time off that I've studied.
3: It feels kind of implicit in our conversations that we're talking about the objectives, the ambitions, the benefits for the taker of the time. And important to sort of spin this round, DJ, and let me ask you about the employer's perspective, because I guess there's a lazy narrative here that is, you're just kind of signing people away. What happens to productivity? They're going to be kind of doing nothing for ... But again, we need to challenge that assumption. And actually, there's a very clear use case, isn't there, in terms of the manifest benefits to employers of helping to actually facilitate these kind of breaks for their senior staff.
4: I think of a quote by Warren Buffett where he says, time is the enemy of the mediocre company and the friend of the great company. So for any company thinking about like a quarter, the next quarter ahead, having someone step away is inconvenient, just like having someone quit or having someone go on parental leave. But similar to parental leave, we've decided that it's important enough of a human experience that we're on board to carry water for our coworkers while they're gone. So, you know, first of all, it's about saying this is important enough to make some sacrifices. However, what we found in the research is that, you know, smart organizations build the muscle of people leaving and returning. It builds resilience. It eliminates key person risks. You actually know, can the business survive when someone's gone, especially a leader? You know, we often take on so much as leaders and we forget that we need to be zooming out and actually having a broader perspective. Retention, you know, having an individual feel as though their company cares about them as a full person gives them the chance to recharge, to focus on something that's important to them, increases retention and increases loyalty, which is, I think, the opposite of what folks would say and what folks would assume. I worked with a Fortune 50 company where the head of talent said, we don't want to trap people at the organization. If the minute you give them some time away, they decide to leave, probably it was not a good fit at that point in time anymore, right? So bringing in people that actually want to be there. And then also serving as a way to kind of upskill junior employees in people's absence and bring back creativity that you gain naturally by being out, by working on things that are more kind of exciting and more personal to you.
3: So those are some pretty powerful reasons to undertake this kind of period. What stops people then, DJ? You make the case eloquently there. What are the common reasons people give for not taking a sabbatical or one of these breaks, or perhaps not even countenancing it, not even thinking about it? What are some of those humps in the road that stop people from looking at that?
4: You know, I think people struggle with actual responsibilities that are difficult to overcome. Now, first and foremost, financial responsibilities. Can you afford to take time off? You know, dependents, children, spouse, trying to align schedule. But then also we have this perception. What will people think of you? You know, this work devotion norm that we all have to kind of fight against. And, you know, what I'd say is that people are limited by their own beliefs, you know, that they inherited from their parents, that they see in their peers. And on the financial and logistical responsibilities, you really have to set the calendar a little bit far forward. So almost no one can afford or thinks it's possible for them to take extended leave in the next year. But if you start asking yourself, what are you doing in 2031 or 2032, then everything becomes a lot more possible. So some of the most inspiring stories in my research come from folks who worked in nonprofit, who were teachers, who had to save up for 7 to 10 years in order to make something like this possible. But they're able to do it. And you know, at the end of the day, on a 40 or 50 year career, taking 6 months off total is 1% of your career. And so saving up, putting the calendar kind of in the future when you can actually save up and make those, you know, responsibilities more manageable is how people overcome these hurdles. You know, and the last thing I would say is the goal of the sabbatical project and my work here is to make this supported by companies, countries, country policies, so it's actually an equitable benefit that all people can take advantage of.
6: Let me ask you a little bit about a couple of the sort of, I don't know if they're turns of phrase or ideas that you broach in the book. I really like this idea. I think you described, I can't remember exactly where it was, about this idea of reclaiming sideline parts of yourself and using this process to facilitate that. I don't know, maybe that resonated with me. Maybe I need a break, DJ, I don't know. But I like the phrase and I like the idea behind it. Can you tell me a bit more about what you mean by that?
4: I think what spurred me to do the research here was my own personal sabbatical experience where, you know, my identity was so closely intertwined with my company, which I had started, that it became impossible not to think about work, not to think about my calendar. And, you know, I think once you have a chance to separate yourself from work for long enough, and what our research would indicate is it takes like 6 to 8 weeks to really kind of disengage that work identity, then you can investigate things that, you know, might have gone by the wayside in your history. For me, it was music, it was the spiritual search, things which are important to you but rarely urgent in the everyday life. I think we all know that there are things we want to get done. And what ends up happening is that the urgent things get most of the due time. And so, you know, it gives you that space to kind of say, what would I be working on if I didn't have this lens of productivity or didn't have to kind of excuse my time on it and instead indulge in it because it was interesting or fun or important?
6: Well, you mentioned your own experience. Can I ask you about that? Because it's a pretty extraordinary undertaking, just any time, far less, as you said, as a kind of departure point from the norms of what you were doing. Can you tell us a bit about what you did?
4: Yeah, and I want to make sure to caveat that each person has time for and the ability for a different sabbatical over the course of their life, right? Someone who's on gap year with few responsibilities has a very different option set than someone who has, you know, a few kids or different responsibilities. So I was at a time in my life where I could really investigate the spiritual search a little bit more. I spent 6 weeks walking on a Buddhist pilgrimage in Japan, the island of Shikoku, where you visit 88 temples where Kobo Daishi brought kind of Buddhism from mainland China to Japan. So that's like, that's the marquee event. And it certainly is, you know, core memory and experience in my life, which has informed kind of how I live now. And but I think some of the more important things that I did are much more mundane, and you know, taking care of my mother who was sick at the time, spending a month cooking her meals, being present with her. And in your mid-30s, you just don't get that much time with your family anymore. I also exchanged my kind of Microsoft Excel fingers for swinging a hammer, and, you know, remodeled a kitchen, built a deck. So things that kind of built up my self-confidence around my ability to interact with the physical world. So pilgrimage, huge accomplishment for myself, but really it's the smaller, more mundane things that everyone has access to, and those really stuck with me.
6: And I think one of the great achievements in the book is that you obviously tell parts of your own story and you bring your research to the fore, but you also highlight some, I guess, case studies, aren't there? They're use cases about exactly the kind of potential that can be unlocked by these periods. It's always remiss to ask an author to pick a favourite, but I'm going to do it, DJ. Is there a favourite one that to you really embodies the best of this experience that you write about in the book?
4: Yeah, you're putting me in a tough spot. I would say a favourite because it's so unexpected. Because, listen, everybody knows that a vacation is fun and a long vacation would be more fun. I think what the research showed is that the scope and scale of a sabbatical has a profoundly different impact on folks more at the identity level. But, you know, a successful sabbatical story is interesting, but one of my favorites is there was a career trial lawyer who studied English in college, got married right after college, and went to law school because he felt like that's what he needed to do to support the family. Worked for 25 years, and you know that concept of like, I should have been a writer, I really want to write, just kept coming back in his mind. And so he finally said, that's it, I'm quitting, I'm gonna become a writer. And so he quit his job, and that enabled him to, you know, walk his daughters to school, be at home for dinner, which is, you know, not something that was possible with his work life. And he spent 3 months kind of up in the office, typing, writing it out. And after 3 months, he came down, ripped the manuscript up, put it in the trash, forbade anyone from reading it, and said, actually, I don't like doing this. I'm not great at it. I want to be a lawyer again. And I think that's one of my favorite stories because I think about sabbaticals as regret insurance. And I think a sabbatical gives you enough time and space to try on an identity, try on a thing for size that you'll regret not doing over the course of your life. And for him, he wanted to write the great American novel. And he realized afterwards that he actually was good at what he did. He liked the community that brought him. But he got to say, that wasn't me, and I'm glad I tried it. And so I think it's about living a life without regret, more about what you, trying things you wish you would have tried as opposed to regretting doing something that you wish you hadn't.
6: And TJ, tell me, because it's funny, I'm sat in the UK, you're in, I presume you're in the US, and there's often these conversations around just people's time generally, how scarce their time off is. I know it's typically a little bit less forgiving on your side of the pond, maybe. You hear these horror stories of people, you know, mum's back at work in, you know, within a week and this kind of thing. Is there a worry that actually the sabbatical conversation, you know, it's like, oh yeah, let's walk before we can run. Actually, we need to work on work-life balance. We need to look at the day-to-day before we look at these bigger, more impactful sort of breaks or chunks of time. Or is that a mistake? Or actually, is there equal benefit at looking at all of these things all at the same time?
4: Yeah, listen, I think we've been talking about work-life balance and curing burnout and, you know, 15-minute meditation apps for a long time. I don't think there's any evidence that those are really changing the story here. The reason I spent so much of my time in my life studying sabbaticals is because every person who has taken one has also taken a vacation. They've also tried these work-life balance things. And what they're saying is there's profound change that happens in your life, what's called in the research a peak life experience, that informs the rest of your life, that serves as a marking point through which you view the rest of your life in sabbaticals. And so I'm all for everything that looks like a healthier relationship between work and life, 4-day work week, you know, increasingly paid parental leave, which the US is the only high income country in the world that doesn't have mandated government supported paid parental leave. But I think that this solution deserves, it deserves people trying it, deserves people talking about it who have done so, because giving that example gives people permission and inspiration to do it themselves. And I think if it takes people a few tries to step into it, I hear a lot of folks in the States talk about, you know, 4 weeks or 6 weeks, which I remind them is, you know, a European vacation. But if it takes them as kind of like a gateway drug to get into the practice of just releasing our work identity and the hold that work has on us just for a little bit, you can always return to work. No one's going on sabbatical and never working again. So that's what I'm advocating for. And I wrote the book to give actually some rigorous evidence around it and to present some case studies where it is actually the norm in a lot of societies and a lot of companies, even in the States, and a lot of individuals. It's just not the predominant story around how we work and how we live. So working to change that.
6: No, absolutely. And congratulations on the book, which I think does a great job to deliver to exactly that ambition. Maybe as a final thought, DJ, with the book, with the sabbatical project, that your work in this area more broadly, at the risk of asking you a kind of entrepreneurial type question, flashing you back to your sort of former life in fintech, what's the objective? What would make you happy? What would you constitute as a success? Because I guess it's less about, you know, XYZ growth, YOY, et cetera, but it's about something that's maybe more abstract, it's maybe more human. But what would success look like, both with the project and with the book now?
4: Yeah, you nailed it with one of the adjectives you used, which is one word that people kept using to describe their experience was it made them feel more human. And that's kind of like a woo-woo objective. I don't think anyone says, I need to feel more human, I need to take a sabbatical. But you keep coming around to the activities and the feeling and the health and the creativity that it gives you are very human characteristics that we kind of exchange for this maniacal focus on productivity. So I would wish that, that people would have the experience to feel more human. And I think in order to do that, you know, sabbatical policies need to be equitable, available to everybody. And, you know, we're hoping to try to do that. When I looked at Monocle's website, what I saw was this notion that it's for people who, despite all the challenges, want to venture out into the world. And that's what I would hope for sabbatical takers. Despite all the challenges, venture out into the world, venture back to yourself. And I think it actually has the power to change the world.
6: That was DJ Didona, founder of The Sabbatical Project. And you can find out more about the project and DJ's work by heading to thesabbaticalproject.org now. And do be sure to

0: generations. Today, a growing number of brands are finding new ways to bring those traditions to audiences around the world. One of them is Yuichi, a company that works with Japanese artisans to create handcrafted porcelain designed to turn everyday rituals into more meaningful experiences. Monocle's Ryuma Takahashi spoke with Yuichi founder Peter Galante about building a business and the future of traditional Japanese craftsmanship.
1: We provide very fine ceramics to the worldwide market, and we work with artisans in Arita on the island of Kyushu. For those of you who may not know, Arita has very fine porcelain. We work with master artisans, and we don't buy and resell products, but we collaborate to produce products for the current market. So one example is an espresso cup. We found an artisan who would make an espresso cup up until we went there about 3 years ago. Mm. Mostly the artisan we worked with focused on teacups, coffee cups, but most artisans, they only make what they think a coffee cup should be. So we work with the baristas in Tokyo, and we bring the specs, the kind of ideal cups to the artisans, and the artisans see, then they make the cups, then we bring the cup back to the Tokyo baristas to confirm that this is the right shape. And then after that, we ask them to produce beautiful pieces, handmade, some handmade element to this.
2: So how did you first discover Arita ware, Arita yaki, and why did you decide to turn it into a business?
1: In Japan, they have a system called the Furusato Nose, which is instead of paying tax to, we're in Tokyo, so instead of paying tax, local tax to Tokyo, you can pay to outside of Tokyo, and the place that you pay sends you a thank you reward. And it's usually 30% on the dollar or 30% on the 100 yen. So if you donate 100,000 yen, they'll send you back something worth 30,000 yen. I used to get many porcelain products from Arita. During COVID, this is when this business started. Everybody was working from home and we were free to travel in Japan very carefully, wearing our masks. And for Arita, it was very challenging business-wise. The main sales channels were department stores, which were closed, and two, inbound tourists who could not come to Japan. So there was a small window when I could meet the top artisans in Arita. Normally, you could never meet them, but because they were free, I was able to meet with two of the three makers for the imperial family, the original maker for the imperial family. Tsuji-san is the artisan's name. Their family's been in business since 1669, but he was very receptive to our project, making something for the current modern market.
2: So could you tell us what kind of products you actually make?
1: So we have very fine espresso cups. Mm. We have very nice that are handmade, and each one has a handmade element from artisans who've been doing this hundreds of years. Beautiful patterns, handmade, that not everyone can do anymore. We also have very fine teacups, and these are made by one of the original imperial family artisan who adopted these to fit just the right amount of coffee. This is called the True Americano. We just rolled out two very interesting products. We have Middle Eastern coffee cup, which is an interesting fusion of beautiful Japanese ceramic porcelain craftsmanship. And this one allows a lower volume of liquid so that you can enjoy the experience longer. So instead of one big cup of coffee, you can have three pours. Mm-hmm. The liquid stays hotter and you can enjoy it much more. The smooth, silky touch of the cup. Plus, you can, while you're on your computer, you can enjoy the texture. Mm-hmm. Very, very nice.

0: And then we just released a new product, which is getting quite a lot of traction among wine drinkers and sake drinkers. And this is the stem of the glass is porcelain and the top part is glass. It actually has a very Japanese feel to the wine experience. The weight of the glass is different, but it's very, very subdued, very subtle beauty. Mm-hmm. And a lot of the things that we're going for here is very subtle beauty. So these are the products that you can enjoy.
1: I think your company creates a new style of aritayaki, but where did you see the business opportunity in it?
0: Yeah, so maybe a little history behind Arita. Arita was very fascinating. So porcelain and ceramics came to Japan two ways, China, Korea, Japan, then China, Europe, then back to Japan. But Arita is making such beautiful, fine porcelain. However, the industry is in decline. The peak of this was actually long ago. So the industry is looking to reinvent itself. There's several younger artisans who are more willing to take chances and change the industry that went from teacups into something much more interesting. And we like to say kind of practical art, something not that you just look at and admire, but something that you can use and enhance your everyday life. In a world with all these digital things, being present in the moment is one of the hardest things to do. And we wanted a focal point for people to be present. Mm-hmm. So if this is your morning routine, elevate it to a ritual. Mm-hmm. Maybe you want to include your partner to elevate the moment more and more and continually go up. You don't have to always travel to enjoy things. You can find that looking inward to elevate your day. And that's what we were trying to accomplish.
1: Mm. Could you tell us about the production process with the artisans? What kind of things do you focus on when collaborating with them?
0: This is a really great question. So first and foremost, we want to provide the artisans with research and information. We don't want to micromanage the creation process. Mm-hmm. So for example, for this cup, well, there's something called Ethiopian coffee ceremony or mm-hmm. Ethiopian coffee. And the glass is much smaller. And in the Middle East, many people enjoy drinking coffee from about that size cup. So it's prominent on the other side of the world. So the first step, one, is we find someone, an expert, that we can work with. So we found an expert in Ethiopian coffee. And we work closely with them and we did the research. Then we present the artisan with the cup, with the research, and the kind of philosophy behind it, why this cup is this way, why the shape is this way, the colors and some other things. And then we leave it to the artisan to interpret. And if they have any questions, they'll talk with our expert on the other side. So we make sure it's very collaborative. Then we get the prototypes, we test the prototypes. And then finally, we bring it to market.
1: In Japan, partially because the aging population and declining birth rate, we often hear that fewer people are interested in traditional crafts and or becoming artisans. So what do you think about this issue?
0: Yeah, I think hopefully, you know, the younger generation cares about the stories. It's not just what they buy, it's the story behind it. And so I think there's responsibility on all sides. It's the marketing side, the production side, and the consumer side. And I think they're coming closer and closer together. And people are realizing that having the artisans, people who can do this, is what makes culture deep. In a world where we're moving towards robots and AI, and we're moving towards perfection, the beauty is in the imperfection made by human hands, right? Properly telling the story and finding the people who appreciate these things is the challenge, but I think the market's moving more this way.
1: Do you see the future of aritayaki and traditional Japanese craftsmanship is bright.
0: It's at a crossroads. And I mean, some artisans are doing so well. It's like any business, right? It's almost monopolistic, right? Like it becomes a monopoly where the top artisans are collaborating with everybody. And if it goes that way, it will not end well to make sure that many more artisans are doing well. And that's where their support is needed. So we're trying to do our best to support as many artisans as possible, cross collaborations and things like this. In Japan, most artisans do everything themselves. They will do step one, step two, step three.
2: Right.
0: In other places, and that's what makes you a master artisan. In other countries, step one will be done here, step two, they'll share the responsibility. So that's why in Japan, sometimes the collaboration is not as easy. However, there's some younger generation. Some of these artisans have a very key thing that could save Japan's artisan society. And that's progressive mindset that, okay, we didn't collaborate in the past, but let's try now. So that mindset is the key to saving or growing that artisan market.
3: That was Peter Galante, the founder of Yuichi, and you can find out more. Head on over to yuichi.io. And that is all for this episode of The Entrepreneurs. 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The program's produced by Laura Kramer with audio editing by Steph Chungu. 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I'm Tom Edwards. Goodbye, and thanks for listening to The Entrepreneurs.
4: 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Chris Chermak here with you at Midori House. We'll be back with a look at the world of finance at the top of the hour. But right now, it's time for more music on Monocle Radio.
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4: 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We're starting with the Portuguese-born Danish singer Erika de Cazier.

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1: No estás, a throwback from Spain there. That was Isamar and Compañía, the late 80s Italo house group from Spain. Teodora before that as well from France, the French Congolese singer Teodora. 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

0: Sophie Roya from Austria rounding out the hour here on Monaco Radio. We've got the bulletin with UBS coming up in the 1400 hour. Stay tuned.
1: You are listening to Monaco Radio in association with Chanel Watches. Inspired by racing yachts, the J12 reconnects with its original inspiration and its original world, water. Both immensely soothing and peaceful, yet capable of unlimited strength. It is this breadth, balance, and singularity that define the intrinsic values of the first unisex sports watch by Chanel. A sensory icon designed to transcend horizons that has shaped the world of watchmaking for more than a quarter of a century. Chanel Watches, official timekeeper of Monaco Radio.
0: It is 2000 in Jakarta, 1700 in Dubai, 1400 here in London, and 9 a.m. in Toronto. That's the time on Monaco Radio, brought to you by Chanel Watches. Coming to you from Studio One at Midori House in London, I'm Chris Chermak with you here on Monaco Radio for another couple of hours. In just a moment, we'll get the latest investment news that's on the bulletin with UBS, looking this week at ocean sustainability. Later on, the trends peaking Pinterest this summer will be the subject of the latest edition of Monaco on Fashion with Natalie Theodosi. We'll also have the Monaco Daily, of course, coming up at 1800 London time from right here at Midori House. That's all up ahead here on Monaco Radio, but first, here are the day's main news headlines.

The Trump administration has imposed fresh tariffs ranging from 10% to 12.5% on 60 countries around the world, including the European Union, using a new justification accusing nations of lax enforcement against forced labor practices. It comes as the U.S. Supreme Court struck down the administration's tariffs earlier this year. Most countries have disputed the new allegation that they allow forced labor. Bangladeshi President Mohammed Shahabuddin is to resign today ahead of the return to Bangladesh of his ally and former Prime Minister Sheikh Hasina. Hasina was ousted from government and potentially faces the death penalty for her role in crushing student-led protests in 2024. A new government led by the Bangladeshi Nationalist Party has reportedly been pressing the president to step down. Spain has declared a national emergency over wildfires that have engulfed the mountains to the west of the capital, Madrid. French President Emmanuel Macron, meanwhile, has sought help from the European Union's civil protection mechanism to tackle its own wildfires, as authorities called for the evacuation of the southern Cap Ferret area, a popular tourist destination. And the White House Correspondents' Dinner is due to take place later this evening in Washington, with heightened security after the original event in April was halted by an assassination attempt on President Donald Trump. Trump is due to attend the dinner tonight, which is meant to serve as a celebration of journalism and the role of media in the U.S. Capitol. I'm Chris Termack, and that's the news here on Monocle Radio.

0: A quick look at some more headlines for you from the Wall Street Journal now. Donald Trump losing patience over an Iran war with no clear end in sight. It's one of the main headlines from the Journal. The president apparently growing skeptical of diplomacy and in revenge mode, according to a senior administration official. That also comes as the Houthis in Yemen have opened a new front in the U.S.-Iran war. The Journal has that story as well. The Yemeni militant group setting up a standoff in one of the world's most vital waterways by threatening against Red Sea oil shipments, particularly from Saudi Arabia. A couple of other stories. Inside China's all-out push to catch up with American AI chips, a confidant of Xi Jinping has led a fevered effort to forge domestic alternatives, warning AI companies that anyone who resists using local chips is a traitor. Also, an interview why IBM's CEO is not worried about the biggest stock sell-off since Black Monday. While other tech giants are spending on AI data centers, Big Blue aims to keep selling mainframes and poor profits into quantum computing. A look at IBM and how it stands against the other tech companies out there. And of course, the Journal does have the story as well that we had in the headlines about Donald Trump unveiling new tariffs that are designed to withstand legal scrutiny. The new duties will replace a temporary tariff that was put in place after the Supreme Court derailed Trump's trade agenda back in February. You can read those stories on the Wall Street Journal site. You can also check out our own newsletter, The Monocle Minute. Head over to monocle.com/minute for that. Now, though, here on Monocle Radio, it is time to turn to the world of finance. It's The Bulletin with UBS.
1: Hello and welcome to The Bulletin with UBS on Monocle Radio. Each week, the sharpest minds and freshest thinkers in finance take you beyond the numbers and hype right to the heart of the big issues of the day. This week, we're returning to the subject of the blue economy, one of a series of longer-term thematic investment ideas based on long-term structural developments, with investment opportunities influenced by the interplay of technological advancement, resource scarcity, and societal changes. For UBS, the blue economy theme focuses on investments that aim to build a thriving economic system based on a sustainable relationship with the ocean, a critical global resource that's currently overexploited and underpriced. There are plenty of new regulations and developments in the sector in the past 2 years that have further reshaped the landscape. We'll talk about all of this today on the first of two special editions of the programme. Next time, we'll meet the president of the only global community foundation for the ocean. But today, we're starting with two of the co-authors of a recent UBS report on the blue economy. It's a pleasure to welcome Alex Stieler, CIO, Head of Longer Term Investment Themes, and Athena Vulgari, Thematic Investment Strategist, to the show. Alex, Athena, welcome to you both. Just to kick things off, give us some frames of reference. Athena, maybe I'll throw this to you first. Just remind us, we've talked about the blue economy before on this programme, but when you talk about that, what do you mean? What are your frames of reference? And maybe just add, why is it so important to be talking about this subject today?
2: Yes. So the blue economy refers to the sustainable use of oceans, waterways and lakes to support economic growth while also protecting ecosystems and natural resources. This is what makes it different from the broader ocean economy, which includes all ocean-related activity, whether it is sustainable or not. So in simple terms, the ocean economy is a bigger umbrella, while the blue economy is the more selective, sustainability-focused part of it. What also makes it the timing interesting is that this is no longer just a market story. It is increasingly a policy story as well. New regulation and public initiatives around decarbonization, energy security, food resilience and marine protection are creating a more supportive backdrop, which makes the blue economy feel not just relevant, but more actionable from an investment perspective as well.
1: Well, yeah, and in these programs, we're going to hear more about why this is also an attractive theme from an investment perspective. But Alex, if I can bring you in here, tell us a little bit more about, yeah, those specific areas of the blue economy that do seem most promising from that investment point of view.
3: Yeah, in our report, we are focusing on sectors where structural growth, supportive regulation, technological innovation and environmental relevance come together to create attractive long-term opportunities in the blue economy. And in this report, we have identified several promising areas, such as water treatment, for instance. Untreated wastewater is a major source of ocean pollution. This topic stands out due to the urgent infrastructure needs, regulatory drivers, and visible demand. Secondly, waste management recycling. I mean, we all know preventing ocean pollution means fixing the waste system also on land. Thirdly, blue biotechnology. Marine-based biological systems offer renewable alternatives for chemicals, agriculture, and materials. Fourth, sustainable aquaculture and fisheries. With wild capture fisheries under pressure, sustainable technology-enabled aquaculture is key. And last but not least, blue renewable energy. Offshore wind is the most well-known, mature, and investable segment, but there are also other marine technologies with future potential.
1: Well, yeah, some really interesting areas you've mentioned there, Alex. I wanted to pick up on a couple of them because I think that the rationale behind why they're so interesting is important. Water treatment you mentioned, but also waste management. And I guess there's not just, you know, the problems we know about, which are well documented, the scourge, the blight of, say, plastics in the ocean. But I guess if we come back to some of the big secular themes that we often talk about on this program, like growing wealth around the world, changes in demographics, these actually feed into those subjects, don't they? Is that why things like waste management, why water treatment are such compelling areas, Alex?
3: So water treatment and waste management are important opportunities because they directly tackle pollution before it reaches the ocean. The report notes that 80% of waste in oceans comes from land-based human activity, and more than 80% of wastewater enters waterways without proper treatment. This means some of the most powerful blue economy investments are land-based systems that prevent pollutants from ever reaching rivers, lakes, and ultimately the oceans. Let's consider waste management first. The world generated nearly 2.6 billion tons of municipal solid waste in 2022, and this figure is expected to rise by 50% to over 3.8 billion tons by 2050, according to World Bank. An important driver of waste volumes is population growth, but perhaps that's what you mentioned, the less obvious but even more important contributor is wealth. There is a positive correlation between GDP per capita and waste generation per capita. As incomes increase and more people join the middle class, consumption patterns evolve, leading to higher levels of waste generation. What's also striking is how much of the waste is not properly collected or treated. Whereas waste collection rates are almost 100% in high-income countries, in rural areas of low-income countries, uncollected disposal is still relatively common. So according to World Bank in 2022, around 17% of municipal solid waste generated globally was not collected, and additional 13% ended up in dump sites, highlighting the significant challenges that remain in waste management infrastructure and services. On the other side, also recycling rates based on World Bank vary significantly across countries, ranging from just 2% in low-income economies to around 26% in high-income economies. As a result, vast amounts of waste remain untreated and ultimately find their way into rivers and eventually the oceans. For Europe, for example, has strict recycling targets, which are forcing both municipalities and corporates to invest in better infrastructure and technology. From an investment perspective, this creates multi-decade runway for growth in waste collection, sorting, recycling, and advanced treatment technologies. Water treatment is another compelling investment. You mentioned it, and actionable opportunity within the blue economy. The urgency is clear. Despite global efforts to treat water, more than 80% of wastewater flows into waterways without necessary treatment, contributing to pollution. Aging infrastructure in developed markets and rapid urbanization in emerging economies are both driving the need for investment. Investment opportunities span really the entire value chain, including utilities and operators that build and manage treatment plants, equipment manufacturers supplying pumps, membranes, filtration systems and sensors, chemical companies providing disinfection and treatment solutions, water testing firms ensuring water quality, or specialized providers of technologies like ballast water treatments for maritime applications, to name some examples. So from investment perspective, water treatment is interesting because it is essential basically non-discretionary and supported by regulation. The sector is also relatively resilient to economic cycles as water firms deliver critical services. So in summary, water treatment and waste management are important pillars of the blue economy because they directly address the root causes of both ocean and freshwater pollution. They offer exposure to large and growing markets underpinned by increasingly strict regulations, rising infrastructure investment, and ongoing technological innovation.
4: Yeah, I mean, there's just so many fascinating areas. I wanted to ask you, Athena, about one or two others. The report emphasizes the importance of fishing and aquaculture more broadly. Just speak to us a little bit about why those are an important part of the story here too.
2: Yes, of course. So finding sustainable solutions to meet ever-growing global demand for food and resources has become more critical than ever. And this is the reason that the UN has named the 2020s the Ocean Decade. Fishing and aquaculture are a crucial part of the blue economy story because this is where ocean health becomes very tangible. It is about feeding people, protecting ecosystems, and modernizing a supply chain that is under pressure. The ocean provides essential protein to more than 3 billion people, yet around 35% of marine fish stocks are already overfished, which means that the old model of simply taking more from wild cats is no longer sustainable. That is why aquaculture matters so much. It's not just a growth story, but a food security and resource efficiency story. At the same time, traditional aquaculture is not portrayed as fully sustainable, as older farming methods often create environmental pressure through emissions, water pollution, habitat damage, biodiversity loss, and dependence on wild fish for feed. So, the opportunity we see lies in making aquaculture cleaner, more efficient, and less dependent on natural ecosystems. What makes the theme especially compelling today is that the conversation has moved beyond more fish farming toward better fish farming, with investors increasingly focused on investments like feed innovation, traceability, water quality monitoring, disease management, and production systems that reduce environmental impact.
4: Well, can I ask you about another area, Athena, that I think is interesting, which is in renewables. And of course, this is a theme, again, we come back to in so many different contexts on this program. But in terms of blue renewable energy, where are we at in that journey? And is that another one of these areas that is, well, I don't know, is it already sort of investable in quotes?
2: I mean, what we can say is that, yes, it is investable, but the important word here is selectively. So if we look at blue renewable energy today, the clearest investable opportunity is without doubt offshore wind. This is the part of the market that has already moved beyond consent and into scale. Let me explain in simple terms how offshore wind works, much like a bicycle light. So when the wind turns the blades, the turbine's generator converts that motion into electricity, which is then transmitted back to shore through subsea cables. And the reason we build these turbines at sea is straightforward. Offshore winds are typically stronger and more consistent, and the open space allows for much larger installations. So today, most offshore wind capacity still comes from fixed bottom turbines installed in relatively shallow waters. And this is where the market is more established. Floating offshore wind is exciting because it opens up deeper water markets, but it is still at an early commercial stage. By the end of 2024, global floating capacity was only around 278 megawatt, held back by the high cost and limited industrialization of floating foundations and port logistics. By contrast, offshore wind overall has already achieved real scale. Because we separated the case, we talked about floating offshore wind and the offshore wind that it's in the shallow waters. So in total, offshore wind has expanded at a 26% compounded annual growth rate from 2014 to 2024, reaching about 83 gigawatt of installed capacity That makes it the fifth largest renewable energy technology globally. Still, though, smaller than solar, hydropower, and onshore wind, but clearly no longer a niche market. At that scale matters for investors because it has created a visible public market ecosystem around offshore wind developers, utilities with visible project pipelines, and the enabling supply chain, including subsea cables, grid equipment, and installation infrastructure. That is also where the nuance comes in. Blue energy is often used as a broad label, but not everything in that category is equally mature. For example, offshore wind has already crossed into mainstream investability. Other areas we see in the report and we highlight, such as tidal, wave, and parts of the floating offshore wind, as we mentioned earlier, are much more about future potential than broad investability today. What has changed in the blue energy story is that it's no longer just an environmental story. It has become a strategic infrastructure story because we're talking, especially in Europe, about energy security, grid build-out, supply chain resilience, that all this help the investment case.
4: Let me ask you both about, this is lots of the kind of the opportunities, the investable aspects of some of these great themes. We always have to be sound a measure of caution. There are obviously risks implicit in any investment. In this space, Alex, let me come back to you first of all. We've covered a whole range of themes, but what are some of the primary risks as you see it that investors need to be keeping in mind when they're talking about this theme?
3: As usual about funding, I think a key risk is whether governments can fund municipal waste treatment or water treatment infrastructure given the high cost of an efficient infrastructure. Also, very important, the lax regulation could lower treatment volumes. So I think it's funding and it's regulation on my side.
4: Athena, if I could put that to you, is there a primary risk or actually, I don't know, is it more about exploding myths or challenging misconceptions or preconceptions actually that investors may have about the space?
2: I agree 100% with Alex. It's everything about regulation, funding, and I would add in this case about the execution risk. So, for example, in the case of the outside fixed bottom offshore wind, many technologies remain early stage and they are expensive. It's permitting, it's complex, and there are infrastructure bottlenecks that can delay projects and wait on returns.
4: Athena Vulgari, and before that, Alex Stieler, bringing us to the end of this edition of the show here on Monocle Radio. Do be sure to tune in next week for the second part of our Blue Economy special. 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I'm Tom Edwards. Thanks for listening.
0: Thanks very much, Tom and the team. That was The Bulletin with UBS here on Monocle Radio. Chris Chermak with you at Midori House. I'll be having another look at the headlines at the top of the hour. But until then, we've got music.
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0: Welcome back to Monocle Radio with Chris Chermak at Midori House. Still with you for a little while longer. We're heading to Naples next for some disco. This is Yiri Yiri.

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0: Kung's Mine Enterprises and Theophilus London there, rounding out the hour, taking us to 1500 here in London. We'll have some highlights and the Monocle Weekly coming up.
1: You're listening to Monocle Radio in association with Chanel Watches. Inspired by racing yachts, the J12 reconnects with its original inspiration and its original world, water. Both immensely soothing and peaceful, yet capable of unlimited strength. It is this breadth, balance, and singularity that define the intrinsic values of the first unisex sports watch by Chanel. A sensory icon designed to transcend horizons that has shaped the world of watchmaking for more than a quarter of a century. Chanel Watches, official timekeeper of Monocle Radio.
0: It is 2300 in Seoul, 1600 in Paris, 1500 here in London, and 10 a.m. in Montreal. That's the time on Monocle Radio, brought to you by Chanel Watches. Coming to you from Studio One at Midori House in London, I'm Chris Chermak with you on Monocle Radio for a little under an hour longer. Thomas Waterhouse will take over at the top of the next hour. He'll bring us the latest edition of Monocle on Fashion, which includes the RM Williams CEO Paul Grossman on the boot brand's new Jermyn Street flagship. Later on, we'll also hear about Andy Burnham and the revolving door of UK politics that is on the Foreign Desk Explainer. Before Andrew Muller is back with our in-house panel on our end-of-week Monocle Daily, including Rob Bound and The Quiz. Rob Bound himself will also be back for a brand new edition of Monocle on Culture coming up later this evening. All that plus great music and a closer look at some of the day's top stories still to come. But first, here are the day's main news headlines.

The Trump administration has imposed fresh tariffs ranging from 10% to 12.5% on 60 countries around the world, including the European Union, using a new justification accusing nations of lax enforcement against forced labor practices. It comes as the U.S. Supreme Court struck down the administration's tariffs earlier this year. Most countries have disputed the new allegation that they allow forced labor. Bangladeshi President Mohammed Shahabuddin is to resign today ahead of the return to Bangladesh of his ally and former Prime Minister Sheikh Hasina. Hasina was ousted from government and potentially faces the death penalty for her role in crushing student-led protests in 2024. A new government led by the Bangladeshi Nationalist Party has reportedly been pressing the president to step down. Spain has declared a national emergency over wildfires that have engulfed the mountains to the west of the capital, Madrid. French President Emmanuel Macron, meanwhile, has sought help from the European Union's civil protection mechanism to tackle its own wildfires, as authorities called for the evacuation of the southern Cap Ferret area, a popular tourist destination. And the White House Correspondents' Dinner is due to take place later this evening in Washington, with heightened security after the original event in April was halted by an assassination attempt on President Donald Trump. Trump is due to attend the dinner tonight, which is meant to serve as a celebration of journalism and the role of media in the U.S. Capitol. I'm Chris Termek, and that's the news here on Monocle Radio.

0: Now let's take a closer look at one of the other top stories we're following today. No part of life in the United States has been untouched by Donald Trump's relentless weaponization of the Justice Department. This is the core tenet of New York Times' Justice Department and FBI reporter Devlin Barrett's new book, The Department of Revenge: How Donald Trump Took Control of American Justice. Well, earlier on the briefing, Monocle's producer of the foreign desk, Anita Riotta, sat down with Devlin to dig into this transformation. She started by asking him to point to an anecdote that exemplifies what he believes the department has become.
1: I think the first year sort of showed how, in cases all around the country where the president had a personal interest, he directed outcomes. But I think one of the really simple ways to give an example of this is the White House has wanted to arrest and prosecute Jim Comey, the former FBI director, since it got back into power. One of the things the book recounts is they actually started by pursuing what's called the Seychelles case, what many law enforcement officials view as an absurd case about Jim Comey posting a photo of seashells on a beach that said 8647. So back in the summer of 25, there was tremendous pressure on federal prosecutors, career prosecutors, to pursue that case. And they and the FBI and the Secret Service all resisted opening an investigation into that because they just didn't believe it was a threat. That Trump made the argument that 86 meant that was a threat to kill because he argued it was mob lingo. And 47 is a reference everyone generally understands in America to the 47th president, which is Donald Trump. Career prosecutors and agents successfully resisted pressure to bring that case. But the pressure was relentless and it kept going until you fast forward to this year and you saw a different set of prosecutors in North Carolina, in fact, did charge Jim Comey with threatening the president for those seashells. And I think that really speaks to the unrelenting nature of the political pressure that's on the Justice Department and the FBI now.
2: To bring us to the news today, Trump's new appointee for the department is his former personal lawyer, currently acting attorney general. He is in the middle of a fairly contentious confirmation hearing to get the full-time gig. What do you think a blanched DOJ looks like?
1: Well, we already know what a blanched DOJ looks like because the reality is, and I think the book sort of lays this out, that Blanche has already been running the day-to-day operation of this department since he got there in 2025. Blanche was, even before he became the attorney general, Blanche was the most important person at the Justice Department. It is largely his office that pushed through things like the Comey indictment and other things that were, you know, political imperatives of the White House. So the vote on whether to confirm Todd Blanche as the next attorney general is really a vote, I would argue, on affirming that the Senate Republicans are okay with how this department has functioned so far under Trump, because that is what they will get more of if and when Todd Blanche is confirmed.
2: I'm going to ask you a question now that might either be a reporter's favorite or least favorite type of question, a hypothetical. How different do you think this present picture would be, as we've discussed, if Merrick Garland, the attorney general under Biden, had chosen to prosecute Trump? They sort of veered away, I think, the hardest from being perceived as the Department of Revenge, as you called your book, and now Trump has wholeheartedly leaned in. What happens if the Biden DOJ has more teeth?
1: So the argument that is made sometimes, often from the left, is that Garland was too slow to prosecute Trump. Remember, Garland's Justice Department did file two indictments through the special counsel, Jack Smith, did file two indictments against Donald Trump. And the argument by some on the left is that if he had acted faster, this would have happened and Trump would not be president. I think, as a matter of legal and political analysis, I think that's just wrong. I think if you look at what the Supreme Court did to one of those cases, the Supreme Court was probably never going to allow the what's generally referred to as the January 6th case against Donald Trump to proceed. They had already kneecapped that case once. They seemed very poised to do it again. I don't think that case was likely to ever get to trial. There's a second case, a classified documents case, that's a little different. And I would just say that the department made some strategic and tactical errors there that I think meant that they were going to be very hard pressed to ever get that case to trial in Florida because they decided to put it in Florida. I will just back up, though, and say this. There has been a stream of thought going back to the Hillary Clinton-Donald Trump contest in 2016. I often say we're not living in 2026. In America, we're living in 2016 part 10. And the simple reality is that a lot of people in American politics want the FBI and want the Justice Department to settle their political fights for them. That doesn't work.
2: That does get me very interestingly into what I wanted to ask you next, to go back to your book. It seems to me that one of the main themes is that institutions are really only as strong as the people who inhabit them or bring them to life. Is this period that we're going through exposing a weakness that we maybe depend on norms more than we realized? Or is it actually that those norms are so imbued in the career civil servants that you spoke to or have learned from that actually this is a phase and not a new era?
1: Fantastic question. Hands down, the best question I've gotten yet this month. It is absolutely a function of the political environment being completely, increasingly detached from the legal reality of the Justice Department. So you mentioned norms. I would argue that many of the people defending the institution of the Justice Department, many of the people defending the FBI, are often talking about these norms that we have to protect. I will tell you, in a political environment where the public is generally unhappy with the status quo, where the public generally distrusts large institutions, I think it is a terrible argument to keep talking about norms. Because norms, really, I think most people perceive as, oh, you just want to keep the status quo. Well, if you don't like the status quo, if the public doesn't like the status quo, arguing for norms is one, hard to define and explain to people who don't like live in this world. And two, sounds like you just want to make sure that the people who are in charge are always in charge and the people who aren't in charge never get to be in charge. That to me is a clearly poor argument in the political environment in which we live. I wrote this book not because I care about the institution of the Justice Department. It's a thing I've covered for a long time. Not because I care about like a building or a badge. I wrote this book because I care about basic principles of right and wrong. Like, it's not about, you know, justice with a capital J. It's about justice with a lowercase j. It's about some real basic fundamental principles of what is corruption and what are we willing to accept from our political leaders as the price of letting them run things. Those are really big questions that I think, frankly, our political system is failing to wrestle with and failing to deal with in a way that is really harmful to the country.
0: Devlin Barrett, New York Times Justice Department and FBI reporter, speaking with Anita Riotta there earlier today on The Briefing. You can listen back to the entire episode online now or do tune in. The Briefing will be back on Monday at midday London time right here on Monocle Radio. Hope you have some great weekends. Until then, here on Monocle Radio now, it's time to hear the latest episode of the Monocle Weekly.

Hello and welcome to the Monocle Weekly. I'm Fernando Augusto Pacheco, and on this week's episode, I had the pleasure to speak with Mind Enterprises, an Italian music duo taking the world by storm, made up of two former post-punk musicians, Andrea Tironi and Roberto Conigliaro. Mind Enterprises dabbles in feel-good Italo disco, a genre fitting for a global audience looking for a dash of Mediterranean escapism. Here is my conversation with them.

0: actually we've been kind of working together like since 2011. We met in Palermo, actually a festival called Ipsic Rock. We played with different bands and we just found out basically that we're both like just about to move to London. Or I think we already just moved to London. So, you know, we swapped number and then in London, like, of course, we kept in touch. Also, because like our English was like terrible and we had no friends. So we actually needed each other. But of course, like we started, you know, hanging out, working, like, I mean, he'll tell you more, but like Andrea started the project as a solo and I joined like as a live musician to help to bring like, you know, the project, like, of course, like on stage.
1: Question again for both of you. Your music, of course, is deeply inspired by Italo disco, which I love. And so I try to understand, why do I love Italo disco so much?
0: I mean, as a very human side, like, as you said, like emotion, like, of course, like it comes from disco music, like, which is played and sung. And the good thing, like, of course, like it's a crossover because then you have the synth and the drum machine. But I think, like, as you said, like, just more like the emotional feel, like the human side, like people like a lot into techno nowadays, like, I think like Italo disco kind of like define a little bit like the counterparts, like where at least on the electronic music sphere, again, it's a bit of like feel good human touch, I would say.
2: How is, I see it is, because it's a bit silly as well. Mm. It's sort of like, don't take yourself too seriously. It has like some sort of depth, but the instinct is like, you know, let's just have fun. Let's just not, don't think about it too much. And I think it's very linked with a proper party, in my opinion, and dance music. You know, you're just there not to be the best looking, the coolest person. It's more about like having fun and don't take yourself too serious. So I guess this kind of music sort of helps, you know, help to create the vibe for a good party.
1: And that's how you both started as well. You know, online, people saw, you know, your beautiful imagery there. It's very chilled. And then suddenly you're doing an international tour to the US as well. How was the reception in the US, in fact? Because I wouldn't associate Italo disco in the US.
0: Yeah, exactly. It couldn't be better, to be honest. Like, it was pretty much a sold out tour. Like, and they ended like at Coachella with the 2 weekends at Coachella. As you said, like, you know, people like kind of like looked at us a little bit like, well, what is this? Because as you said, like Italo was definitely more like as a European thing, like in Germany, Belgium, like Netherlands. The fact like the Coachella that I decided to get us on one of, actually as a headliner, like over stage, like, and kind of trust whatever, like in this Italo disco thing, like, yeah, it's quite surprising. At the end of the day, we, you know, filled up the room, so like, it was amazing.
1: And I don't know if you agree with me, look at the big pop stars today as well. They are also influenced by Italo disco. Don't you feel like the beat, even when you look at the pop stars, maybe they don't do it directly as you guys, because you guys know all the names, but don't you think they indirectly actually was more influential than people think?
2: Yeah, maybe. I mean, look, Italo disco never really died. Mm-hmm. I mean, it was like peaking, in my opinion, 1983. Then went like to a darker phase, but like it never really disappeared. And so I think like any electronic producer knows a bit about it. And like you can always go back to it and just find some inspiration. So I guess in this particular moment, the some people that are like us rediscovering it, probably like, you know, more mainstream level. Yeah, it's a bit more hidden beneath production, but you know, it's something that is gonna be there.
0: It's kind of like the first attempt again making disco music like with electronic like instruments, as we were saying. So they were quite pioneering back then, and then, you know, stuff like that doesn't disappear like so easily.
1: Let's talk about Negroni Love, the album, which is out today or tomorrow, actually.
0: Tomorrow.
1: That's amazing. First of all, is it true that I read in one of your interviews that actually Negroni is not necessarily your favorites, but it is cool? Do you like Negronis?
2: Negroni, yeah. Negroni is, of course.
0: Well, to be fair, like, we kind of switch between drinking Negroni and just Campari and soda.
1: Okay.
0: Because Negroni, obviously, is, like, quite, like, a tough drink. If you...
1: You save Campari Love for the next album.
0: Yeah, exactly. Yeah, it's a bit strong. So, you know, when we play live, actually, usually it's Campari and soda, a bit lighter. But yeah. Definitely my favorite drink, though, yeah.
2: Yeah, Negroni is a bit more a treat, you know, when you just go out for real. But then, you know... Campari and soda is more casual and more like, you know, it just, you can drink it every day. So, you know.
1: Well, I love Tuttosport. I mean, who would like to talk about this? And it's based on a newspaper from Turin, a sports newspaper, right?
2: The name, yeah. But also, like, I have to say, I use a lot of sort of like football references and sports references, but I don't know anything about it. I just like it as a cultural thing, an anthropological perspective, I say. But I never play football. I don't know anything about it. And so from my knowledge, this newspaper was like, I didn't even know it was from Turin, but I discovered it was. And it's very much linked with a specific football team, but, you know, as well. I had to tell you.
1: Are you a football fan?
0: No, not anymore. I used to, like, but it's been like over a decade, like, I don't stop. I'm into tennis, though. So at least I got a sport I actually like. But yeah, football, for some reason, I just don't follow anymore.

0: And I wrote it down here, my favorite song. I would like to know actually more or less where this come from. Rosanero, I love it.
1: Yeah, there you go.
0: I absolutely love this song.
2: Thank you.
1: Yeah, there's another football reference. Rosanero. Yeah, he's... we're trying to look like the most agreeable football team in Italy, like, because Palermo is not, you know...
0: Huge team. Not doing so well now.
1: It's all that the controversial, you know. If you see Rosanero, everyone kind of likes them.
0: It's like, you wait to see. You're going to have Alf Italy, like, hating you. And same with, like, Inter Milan and Milan. So Palermo is a small club, like. Nobody hates Palermo, come on. Apart the people from Catania. But
1: this is what's it.
0: It's not that many. You know, there's this beef like, in Sicily between like Catania and Palermo, then the main cities. Yeah, yeah.
3: And guys, I saw the list. You are performing so many gigs this year. You'll be in Brazil, which I'm very excited about. In October, I'm from Brazil. I think there's will be a big market for you guys there. Do you like playing live? So tell us a bit more, because we're here in London. It's a big venue. You have a packed schedule.
1: Yeah, even too much. I think we're taking a bit too much stuff.
3: Yeah.
1: That's why I say. That's why I mean, then you get tired because, you know, of course, because we love it so much. So, you know, when the offer came to the table, it's hard to say no. And we say yes every time. Something that we'll have to.
0: I mean, especially the ones South America, Australia, America, like, of course, like, super exciting to bring their music abroad.
3: You have some caipirinha love, maybe.
0: Yeah, I love Capirinha. Yeah, absolutely. I get one. My many, not just one, for sure.
3: It's fantastic.
0: No, it's very exciting. Yeah.

0: That was Mind Enterprises. Their album Negroni Love is out now. You can also read an interview with Dan on Monaco's July-August issue that is out now as well. The show was edited by Steph Chungu. Thank you for listening.
1: Thanks very much, Fernando. That was the Monocle Weekly. You can hear more interviews from Fernando on our website or wherever you get your podcasts. This is Chris Chermak at Midori House with you for the rest of this hour. I'll be handing off to Thomas Waterhouse right here at Midori House at the top of the hour, but music until then.
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1: 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We are heading to Portugal next for the indie band from Madeira in Portugal. This is Napa.

0: Canada's Charlotte Cardin, their Papa from Italy before that as well. 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
0: 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Chris Chermak with you for just a few more songs. Next up, we've got the Jeremy Spencer Band.

0: Kalema there, the music duo out of Sao Tome and Principe. 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
0: Welcome back to Monocle Radio. We are nearing 1600 here in London. Thomas Waterhouse is about to take over, but I've got a few more tracks for you until we get there. Next up, Chaka Khan.

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0: The Maria's there, taking us to 1600 here in London. This is Where I Leave You. This has been Chris Chermak. Hope you've enjoyed the last few hours of music and shows. Thomas Waterhouse standing by to take over and bring us Monaco on Fashion. Stay tuned.
1: You are listening to Monocle Radio in association with Chanel Watches. 7 times stronger than steel, the J12 ceramic is unmatched in its resistance to abrasions over time. Yet its greatest strength lies in its softness. Polished with diamond powder, it feels as smooth as silk against the skin. Combined with the Calibre 12.1 manufacture movement, the exceptional material embodies all the expertise and cutting-edge technology of Chanel watchmaking. An invincible softness that becomes one with whomever wears it. Chanel Watches, official timekeeper of Monaco Radio.
2: It's 2300 in Hong Kong, 1800 in Kyiv, 1600 here in London, and 11 a.m. in Miami. That's the time on Monaco Radio, brought to you by Chanel Watches. Coming to you from Studio 2 at Midori House in London, I'm Thomas Waterhouse, taking over from Chris Chermak this Friday afternoon here at Monocle HQ in the British capital. In just a moment, we'll have the latest episode of Monocle on Fashion. This week, Natalie Theodosi has been speaking to the Pinterest's global head of trends and insights. And then in just under an hour's time, we'll hear from Andrew Muller in the Foreign Desk Explainer. And then at 1800 London time, Andrew will be back to go over today's big stories in Friday's Monocle Daily, which of course also includes his fun but informative weekly quiz. All that plus lots of great music as well. That's all still to come for you here on Monocle Radio. But first, here are today's main news headlines. The United States has carried out fresh strikes across Iran, reaching as far as the shores of the Caspian Sea. President Trump had earlier vowed major military punishment against Iran and the Tehran-backed Houthis in Yemen for widening the Middle East conflict to a second key shipping zone at the mouth of the Red Sea. Iran responded by targeting US bases in neighboring Arab countries. Tens of thousands of people have been ordered to evacuate the popular holiday destination of the Cap Ferret Peninsula, southwest of Bordeaux, where firefighters are battling a massive wildfire. Further south in Spain, a national emergency has been declared, with other fires burning near Madrid and in the neighbouring province of Avila. And the UN's cultural agency has voted to inscribe a key archaeological site in the West Bank and a series of castles in southern Lebanon to its World Heritage and World Heritage in Danger lists. UNESCO's committee meeting in South Korea decided to add the small town of Sebastia and 5 castles around Mount Amel, despite objections from Israel. I'm Thomas Waterhouse. That's the news here on Monocle Radio.

0: It's time now to join Andrew Muller to find out just what we learned this week.
1: We learned this week that we are all, with the exception of our Argentinian listeners who may prefer to skip the opening stanzas of this week's monologue, Spanish.
2: Olé!
1: We learned this from the obligation to pick a side in last Sunday's World Cup final between a Spanish team who, while no great giddy joy to watch, could probably be presented to mothers and maiden aunts without fear of upset, and an Argentinian one who appeared not to have apprehended that football hooligans are supposed to be in the stands rather than on the pitch.
3: As they celebrate, there is a little bit of afters in the middle of the pitch. There are substitutes fighting. Paredes is laying punches in the middle of the pitch. It's seriously kicking off.
1: Though we had learned earlier in the tournament that, even after winning a semi-final, Argentina was still able to find a way to present as sore losers.
4: But this is what has really riled many England fans. A banner unfurled by the Argentinian players saying the Falkland Islands or the Malvinas were theirs.
1: Still, give or take the black writing, the flag was the same colour as the one they eventually hoisted over Port Stanley back in 1982. Hey, they lowered the tone first, am I right? Anyway, we learned that Spain were world champions.
2: Olé!
1: All right, settle down. But we learned that even in this, their moment of triumph, Spain were not going to get the spotlight entirely to themselves.
5: The FIFA World Cup final in New Jersey this morning, when he presented the trophy to Spain, but then refused to get out of the picture until the FIFA boss finally almost had to manhandle him out of the shot.
1: Using your skill and judgment, guess to whom the bemused newscaster is referring.
6: Oh, no.
1: Oh, yes. We learned, however, that the presidential interloping was nothing an amount of judicious photoshopping could not fix.
7: FIFA took it upon themselves to do some cropping. Now, thankfully, or unfortunately, from the president's point of view, where he was standing, it was pretty easy to kind of crop him out.
1: And anyway, we sort of inclined towards a sympathetic view of the president's behaviour, as all things considered, it must have been nice for him to get some idea of what it feels like to have undertaken an interminable attritional struggle against an unchivalrous opponent and emerged victorious. Because... we learned that the other thing was still going obdurately non-well.
8: And that's with this skirmish we have going on. I call it a skirmish. This is with this skirmish we have with the Islamic Republic of Iran. And I call it that because, let me tell you, they're getting hit so hard and they want to make a deal.
1: We learned that, yes, after 5 months and dozens of claims of victory and or an imminent deal...
8: they want to make a deal.
9: And they want to make a deal so badly.
10: They want to make a deal so badly.
8: I do see a deal in Iran. It's looking very good that we're going to make a deal. This process should go very quickly. We're going to end that war very quickly.
1: Both victory and a deal remained non-imminent. More concerningly, we learned that the United States was menaced by enemies within as well as without. Specifically, these guys. You betcha. We learned further of the dastardly plans hatched by America's communists in whichever phone booth they currently convene their annual National People's Congress, and of the disaster that awaits America once the Scarlet Standard is raised over the White House, the statue in the Lincoln Memorial is replaced with one of Lenin, and the reflecting pool in front of it runs red with the blood of landlords and bureaucrats, assuming the Bolsheviks can get it resurfaced.
8: It's squalor. It's poverty. It's death, it's destruction.
1: Sounds bad, but there's worse.
8: You know, the communists want to take it down. They try taking Mount Rushmore down. They want to blow it up. They want to take it down. They shouldn't be up there.
1: We learned, yes, that America's communists, and a big hello to Stan, Ian, and Amelia, if you're tuning in.
11: Hello!
1: were plotting to blow up Mount Rushmore, which you would think President Trump would be heartily in favour of, as it can be readily imagined that he would have some firm views on the refurbishment, views which, indeed, he has previously adumbrated.
2: Should Donald Trump's face be carved onto one of America's most famous monuments? He seems to think so. Donald Trump himself has shared AI images of his face on Mount Rushmore. Some of his supporters have called for it too. There is even a bill in front of Congress directing the National Park Service to study whether he could be added.
1: So we learned basically that if some spectacular mishap was to befall Mount Rushmore in the near future, and heaven forfend, obviously, the feds might only need to amble a few blocks west from their headquarters on Pennsylvania Avenue in Washington, D.C. to find at least one plausible suspect. But
6: you got to know when to hold 'em, know when to fold 'em.
1: We learned that even amid geopolitical chaos abroad and general brouhaha at home, one enterprising American had found a way to profitably leverage the peculiarities of the present situation and indeed administration.
11: Sources telling us that Trump's longtime teleprompter operator is accused of using inside knowledge to cash in on prediction markets, allegedly making more than $100,000 by betting on what the president would or would not say.
1: Though we learned, of course, that this White House would simply not tolerate this caliber of barefaced grift from anyone holding a position of public trust.
12: The White House has extremely strict ethical guidelines with respect to issues like this.
1: How is the office irony meter holding up just now? However, here at the weekly What We Learn news review on Monocle Radio, we hold ourselves clearly to a lower moral standard than Donald Trump, and so we're hanging this out there. If any listeners know of a prediction market which will offer odds on words likely to appear in next week's What We Learned news review on Monocle Radio, get in touch. We've got an idea, and we'll cut you in for 20%. For Monocle Radio, I'm Andrew Muller.
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13: And for our main interview, we will hear from Sydney Stanback, Pinterest's global head of trends and insights, to discuss the evolution of the platform into a tool to gather inspiration and experiment with your taste. Sydney also shares some of the most prominent trends from the platform summer report, including the increasing influence of sports on fashion and the Zendaya effect.
15: There's less gatekeeping, and so fashion trends, beauty trends can be influenced by anyone.
13: That's all ahead here on Monocle on Fashion. Welcome back to another episode of Monocle on Fashion. We are starting this episode with some retail news. The quintessentially Australian shoe brand RM Williams has opened a beautiful new shop on London's Jermyn Street. And who better to tell us about it than our resident Aussie and associate fashion editor, Grace Charlton.
16: Good day. I feel like I need to really slap on the accent now.
13: Please do. We love an Australian accent.
16: But yeah, it's super exciting. When I got this commission from you to go and talk to the CEO of RM Williams, I had to text my family group chat because we all own a pair of RM Williams boots.
13: So judging from your reaction, and maybe that is a telling of my ignorance a little bit, I realize that it is such a important brand for Australians, and I think now it's globally known as well, and such a point of pride. So tell me,
17: Why was it such an exciting commission? What does it mean for Australians, and how do you perceive the brand?
16: It's just a classic bootmaker that has been around forever. And in Australia, I reckon probably every man over the age of 40 owns a pair, and maybe they'll wear it with suits, you know, to go to the office, but also with jeans to go to a weekend barbecue, like to really lean into the stereotype now. and I just think they're really good quality. What's quite interesting about the brand as well is that it was bought back in 2021 by Australian Investments, this group called Tatarang. So before that, it wasn't in Australian ownership for the longest time, and now it is. So it's like, you know, it's a national thing. It's almost like Qantas, like the flag carrier or something. And for them to arrive in London and to be on one of the nicest streets for shoe shops, which is Jermyn Street, and to do it really well, and the shop is gorgeous, and like the way it's been executed is like super thought through. I felt national pride, Natalie.
17: I love that. And you mentioned that every guy over 40 wears them with their suits, with their denim on during barbecues, but it sounds like they've expanded their target audience to also very stylish young women like yourself. So is it now a lot more open to people of different ages, men and women? How is it perceived?
16: Yeah, definitely. And they've expanded the range a lot as well in terms of the different types of leather you can get, or the different colours, and there's different like toe styles almost. If you like more of a pointed toe, they offer that now. So I think it is interesting that they're trying to maybe go beyond the stereotypical R.M. Williams male customer. They also do a little bit of ready-to-wear, and I don't know, I think it's quite interesting. But I think they've managed to retain the essence quite well, which is that sort of Australian pragmatism, the sturdy boots of it all.
17: You're selling it to me. I'm going to go on Jermyn Street over the weekend and buy myself some boots maybe. But aside, obviously, this is a real heritage brand, and almost like you say, it's like it comes with a national pride, but there's a lot going on in the contemporary market as well when it comes to Australian fashion. Talk me through some of the brands that are on your radar when it comes to Australian brand, and why do you think, from your perspective and seeing them grow probably from having a more local audience to now being international, what is it that has made them quite successful for quite a long time? Because there are kind of periods when it's all about the Danish brands or it's all about the Eastern European brands, but I think you guys have managed to achieve longevity, which is really impressive.
16: I think there's a real ease to Australian style. It's quite breezy. It's very minimalist, actually, I find, especially the brands that are coming out of Sydney, like St. Agnes or Essie is another great one, A. Emery. I think there's a real feeling of when you wear these clothes, you're more embodied. Like, it's quite sensual minimalism that I think is very attractive. And I wonder if it can only come out of a place like Australia that is a bit sunnier. I think actually, you know what I find really interesting when I'm in Sydney? People dress up a lot more than they do in a city like London or Paris even.
17: I wouldn't have thought that, but
16: yeah,
17: that's interesting.
16: Like, girls love a blazer, and they like to be a little bit sexier as well. And they do like to wear heels, maybe because it's a driving city as well. It's a bit more like LA in that style, that you can wear stuff that is slightly impractical because the weather allows for it, and you can just, you know, be chauffeured around or drive yourself around. And there's a real like monochromatic, earthy tones palette going on in Sydney, which when you arrive there, it makes sense because the nature is really like that, like the eucalyptus trees, the red earth. You need to go to Australia.
17: You really do.
16: Like, I think you'd love the fashion. It's very you.
17: I mean, I do like all the brands that you mentioned. St. Agnes especially are one of my favorites, and you're right, there's an ease, but it's also stylish. So maybe it is a little bit of that utilitarian approach that you were mentioning earlier. And more generally, from my kind of outsider's perspective, I think there's quite a lot of fascination about the lifestyle Australians lead because it feels healthier, you're close to nature, everyone looks kind of tan and relaxed all the time. I don't know if it's a facade.
16: No, it's true. It's true. But, okay. Yeah.
17: So maybe people are like feeling like they're buying a piece of that as well when you buy into an Australian brand.
16: Yeah. I also think just the fact that it is so far removed has made it more of a microcosm that feels separate to whatever's going on in Milan or Paris.
17: Definitely. And then there's Zimmermann, which is one of the most successful, especially resort wear brands. I think when I talk to buyers who sell all the big LVMH brands and they put Zimmermann up there in terms of sales, they've had amazing investment and a lot of international like retail expansion. Now you see Zimmermann's shops in every prime retail spot, which is super impressive.
16: Yeah, like in Florence, they're next to Gucci. Well, maybe not Gucci. They're on that main street. It's crazy. Yeah. Yeah, you're right.
17: Any other names maybe that are not as known that you would recommend as an Australian fashion expert?
16: There's a new brand that I'm really tempted to buy something from. It's called Rashi. Do you know what a Rashi is?
17: I have no idea.
16: Okay, a rashi is swimwear that is long. So it's like a shirt that you wear in the sea to protect yourself from the sun. And it's quite embarrassing as a kid when your mum makes you put on a rashi. It never looks cool. But now there's this new brand called Rashi that it makes it look really, really like sporty. And I kind of want to buy one.
17: That's a great tip, and that it feels very unique to Australia and quite different.
16: Yeah.
17: Great. Thank you so much for all the amazing tips. I'm very inspired to go first to Jermyn Street, then straight to Sydney. But now let's hear directly from Paul Grossman, CEO of RM Williams.
18: It's a big statement for us to be sitting here proudly alongside some of the most sort of iconic global heritage brands. So for us, it's significant not just being on the street, but it's also, you know, we'll be, as of next week, 8 stores in the UK from what was 2 just a little over a year ago. It's a significant moment just in terms of our commitment to this market, but then also international expansion more broadly.
16: Yeah. I mean, that's so many so suddenly. What does the UK market represent for the brand? Like, do you see this as like a real sort of land of opportunity or?
18: Yeah, well, it's there's been a history to the UK more specifically. We've for a couple of decades now, we've had sort of a wholesale presence here, but it's only been, in the last 12 months that we've had a concerted effort in actually focused on international expansion. And this, the UK was significant because we chose this as the market to go to expand most rapidly. But it's also been important for us to have a more deeper and meaningful presence in the market as opposed to just opening a store on Regent Street and then moving off to a different market. So having a deep and meaningful presence with the customer here was really important.
16: How do you achieve a deeper, meaningful relationship? Like, what's the key to doing that beyond like retail? Like, do you see this sort of new flagship as a space for events or like sort of more of that? Like, what's the strategy?
18: I think it speaks volumes as to the brand, its heritage, its history, how much we care so deeply about the product. And we're looking at sort of the wood, and the stitch along the wood just represents the importance of product for us as a brand and who we are and what makes us so special.
16: Mm. I mean, the decor is very, the interiors are really delightful. And I feel like they're sort of a little bit pared back, but they also, like, you've got the product on show. Because it is such a, like, when you pick up an RM Williams boot, it's got, like, real heft to it. Like, you need people to come into the store and, like, actually sort of browse and try stuff on and enjoy it. Like, is that
18: the thing? So I think you touched on it quite nicely. So one of the first things you notice about the store is, and about all of our stores, is it's a very welcoming. It's not a gregarious, like, it's not a big statement. It's quite Australian in its nature in that it's very welcoming, it's very warm, it's very open. But it does celebrate a lot of the things that we celebrate as a brand. So craftsmanship and the importance of, 88 pairs of hands that go into making of these boots. We celebrate, Sebastian Cox, who's a renowned British crafts person, has designed all of these furniture locally in the UK. So it's really, it's uniquely Australian, but it's also celebrating the coming together of two incredible cultures.
16: Yeah. Pivoting a little bit more to beyond the UK, and I'm sure your answer maybe was different a few weeks ago, but what other markets are you sort of looking to expand? Like, where do you see opportunities? There's a lot of talk about it being quite a tight market at the moment. Mm-hmm. But, you know, the sort of luxury slowdown, all of that. How do you sort of see your way through this and how to navigate it?
18: Well, first and foremost, the UK is the primary area of focus. So we, it's what I was saying before in terms of having more deep and meaningful engagement with a customer in a market is having, for us, it's been establishing localized distribution. So we have a proper online capabilities. We have meaningful wholesale partners that play an important role. We've got retail presence. So expansion in the short term is very much focused in the UK more broadly, not just London, but we're in Edinburgh, Bath, Guildford, Cambridge, Marlow. So there's incredible expansion opportunities here. And we've already started engaging through wholesale partners throughout Europe more broadly. But the primary focus at the moment is the UK.
16: I feel like you're the only person to have ever told me that, ever. Like
18: everyone's just the focus here.
16: Yeah. Everyone's like, oh no, it's the Middle East, it's the US, it's Japan. Like there's just no money in the UK, there's no money in Europe. Like that's quite interesting. Why do you think that you're sort of bucking that?
18: I think at the end of the day, the customer at the moment really values quality. And when they can see a product that is as special and as unique, I think that's why we've been more resilient in these times. Whereas at the really high end of the spectrum in luxury or at the lower end in fast fashion, it's been a little bit more challenging. It's not that it's not challenging, but that's why I think we've been able to overcome any of those challenges.
16: And you also famously manufacture in Australia. I've also interviewed Australian designers who've complained about how that's maybe a dying industry or it's getting harder to manufacture in Australia. You mentioned it at the top, but Byron Williams went back into Australian ownership about 5 years ago in 2020.
18: Yeah.
16: I mean, how has that been for you? What are the challenges? What are the benefits of manufacturing in Australia and having an Australian brand like this?
18: So, yeah, it was literally a little over 5 years ago that Andrew Nicola Forrest brought Byron Williams back into Australian hands. And they had three very clear, distinct priorities. One was to, first and foremost, lean into Australian manufacturing and sort of that maintaining that, not just maintaining, but accelerating that localized craftsmanship. Two was around elevation of product. And third, when we were ready, was the international expansion. And so over that time, we've doubled the production facility down in Adelaide in Australia, which has, you know, added 350 odd jobs. So it's been a huge ramp up in terms of what's been going on in terms of on the production side. And so this has been now the exciting phase of actually being able to capitalize on a lot of that hard work by taking Byron Williams to the world.
16: Yeah, you're like exporting brand Australia.
18: Yeah.
16: You don't understand. Like, I feel like because we have so many Australians who work at Monaco, and I was telling them, and they were all like, oh my God, like, it's a brand that inspires just like so much national pride. Is that slightly daunting sometimes, or is it, I don't know, I was sort of wondering for you guys, like, it's sort of the stereotype of Australia, the like rugged, the boots, the jeans, the Byron Williams, like, to you.
18: It's first and foremost, it's unique because there are very few, like, there are several like successful Australian brands that are out there, Aesop, Zimmerman, but very few like identify themselves as distinctly Australian. When you walk into the store, there's, you know, made in Australia. Like, we are define ourselves as being representing Australia proudly. So that's quite unique and why I think it resonates. But to your question, like, is it daunting? Yeah, it makes all of us in terms of our ownership, in terms of the leadership team and that team down to the on the workshop floor who are making the boots, there's a real sense of pride, but then also like a real sense of like that what we're doing really matters, and you don't want to get it wrong. We see ourselves as you know, the custodians at this stage of a brand that's been around for almost 95 years, and there's a real importance about making sure that we leave a positive mark in terms of what we're contributing to this stage of the brand's journey. And I think we are fortunate to have an ownership that sees themselves as intergenerational custodians for a long period. And when they have that long-term mindset, it really helps in terms of how you think about what's important, where you're investing. Yeah. And even back to focusing on markets like the UK in a deep and meaningful way, as opposed to just like a couple of symbolic stores here and there.
13: That was Paul Grossman, CEO of RM Williams, speaking with Grace Charlton, Monocle's Associate Editor of Fashion and Design. You are back with Monocle on Fashion. Pinterest is a platform that subverts expectations. Since its founding in 2006, it has built a global community of users by taking the best of social media and search engines and forgoing the worst. Today, Pinterest has 631 million monthly active users worldwide, offering a wealth of insights on evolving taste and trends. This summer's leading craze? The World Cup, of course. And whilst the game might be over, its influence over fashion is said to continue through the summer. To tell us more about Pinterest findings, the impact of these kinds of cultural moments, and how brands can make the most of them, I was joined in the studio by Sydney Stanback, Pinterest Global Head of Trends and Insights.
15: Pinterest has always been a visual search and discovery platform that is really meant to bring people the inspiration to create a life that they love and plan for life moments that are both big and small. So from weddings or home renovations to even trying to figure out what you want for dinner at night. But I do think some of the evolution of the platform is really centered on the actionability of it. You know, I think that our brand ethos is at the moment is really all about how the best thing to do online is find a reason to get offline. Because we're really trying to make sure that when people come to our platform, they see something that really sparks something in them, and then they go out and actually take action on it. So I think the platform now is really built to support people doing that. You know, if people want to shop on the platform, in fact, like 50% of Pinterest users say that they come to the platform to shop, and pins that are saved on the platform are twice as likely to be purchased. So we see that indicator there in our data, and, you know, we really see that people are coming to the platform to bridge that gap between inspiration and action. And so we're just meeting them where they're at.
13: I love that about taking action and also doing that offline.
15: Yeah.
13: There's such big conversations about the impact of social media in our lives. And a lot of it is good, but equally a lot of it is quite detrimental. And I've actually been reading that Pinterest is one of the few platforms that doesn't have that dopamine spike followed by the low that a lot of other platforms have. It's a slower scroll, people say, and that it's associated with a more positive impact.
15: Yeah. So I mean, I think it's more meaningful, and I think, you know, Pinterest is a, like I said, is a visual search and discovery platform, so it's very fundamentally different than like

0: can experience in the same way elsewhere.
1: And tell me also, when it comes to the fashion industry,
0: yeah,
1: how are the designers and the stylists and the art directors using it? Because I think it's a really important tool.
0: Yeah, absolutely. We have a pretty incredible creative community on the platform. I do think that it's a place for people to map out their vision for anything that they're working on. And I think, again, one of the reasons why I love having this researcher role at Pinterest is because I think in a way anyone can be a creative on Pinterest, right? So
1: yeah,
0: like it's bringing out that side of you in a way that's really accessible.
1: It gives you agency.
0: Exactly, gives you such creative agency and in a way that you're not being judged. So I think it's a very, it's an environment that feels just very intimate. And so I think that's, you know, that's definitely one of the reasons why, you know, creatives love using our platform, because it's a space for them. It's private. If they want to show it, they can. If they don't, they don't have to. But it's a bit of a quiet space for you to build upon your vision over a period of time. And that's usually like, you know, how some of the most compelling trends even come to life, when you really kind of can sit with it and like build it out over a period of time. It's from a data perspective, it's really fascinating to witness.
1: And speaking of trends, I want to discuss the Summer 26 trend report very specifically. But before we do that, I'm also very curious about how trends come about these days, because it's really changed from the time when, you know, you saw something on the catwalk and it was this trickle-down effect. So tell us about the biggest shifts that you are noticing, and especially when it comes to Pinterest, the people and the users that are having the biggest influence. How are trends coming about?
0: Yeah, I mean, I think there are a couple things happening here. I think generally the life cycle of a trend has evolved significantly. I think we all can feel that. You know, we did a study to really get to the bottom of understanding like just how fast are trends now in comparison to like 2018. And between 2018 and 2023, trends have gotten 4.4 times faster, which is unbelievable, especially when you think about all the things that happened between those years.
1: 2018 was still the age of social media,
0: right?
1: And digital and e-commerce.
0: Yes, it's something from a trend forecasting standpoint. It's very interesting to navigate, because in that acceleration, there's a lot of noise. And again, consumers feel that. And so I think there's that kind of trend volatility that's coming up. But I think the way that people are actually responding to that is being way more intentional with what they're choosing to engage with, right? Because you, A, don't have the time to engage with everything, and B, probably don't have the finances to do so anyway. And so, like, it's a very, I think that trend engagement is increasingly getting more selective as people are really being intentional with their time. We ran a study late last year to get a better understanding of just how people were feeling heading into 2026. And one of the things that came out of that study is that people are ultimately seeking way more agency in their lives. It's kind of a response to just everything that's happening in the world. And so that is applicable to how they're even adopting trends or fashion or beauty and style in their life. And so I think we're seeing, again, this life cycle is much faster, and therefore people are just way more intentional about it. Now, when it comes to the role of like the catwalk or shows and stuff like that, they definitely still play a huge role in the trend life cycle. But I do think in a lot of ways, trend engagement has become more democratized, in the sense that more people have access to it because of digital media, right? So it's like anyone can participate in it if they choose to. Anyone, and participation can look different. It can be commentary. It could just be looking at it on Pinterest. It could be trying to build it out, like, you know, really dig into it on your own time. But I just think that there's less gatekeeping. And so fashion trends, beauty trends can be influenced by anyone, right? And so I think that is kind of how we've seen this evolution of trends, specifically in the fashion and beauty space, over the past few years. So it's again, interesting to navigate from a data standpoint, because we're really trying to figure out, okay, so what is real and versus what is just something that is a bit of a fad that's here today and gone tomorrow.
1: And going back to the acceleration, if you were to pinpoint some of the main reasons.
0: Yeah. I mean, I think one of the reasons is that actually the rise of short form video. I

0: think that that has had a massive impact on how trends are moving these days. But I think one of the ways that we think through how to navigate that is actually kind of a strength for Pinterest, in the sense that because the experience on Pinterest is so personal, the durability of trends on Pinterest is much more significant, right? So it's like we actually find that trends on Pinterest last nearly 2 times longer than they do elsewhere on the internet, because it's, again, this space where people can search for things, build upon things over a period of time, versus feeling this sense of pressure of just like that comes from like the attention economy.
1: And if we speak about this summer in particular, and all the amazing insights in your report, give us some of the things that really stood out for you and the most kind of significant trends that you've been thinking about that kind of illustrate all of this, the acceleration of trends, people's return to wanting agency.
0: Yeah. Well, one of the biggest themes in our summer trend report was it's the summer of sports in every way, shape, and form.
1: And the fashion brands want in, don't they?
0: The fashion brands want in. And you know what? They should, because I think, you know, there's something about a World Cup summer that brings a sense of community that very few other kind of like professional competitions can do. And it's at a global scale. So there's just so much opportunity in that. And consumers are actively leaned in. And, you know, I think one of the things that we're seeing, of course, like searches for World Cup shirts is up by like 840% on Pinterest, of course. But the sense of agency is really coming through, because people are really personalizing their, you know, their kits or their jerseys. They're not, you know, they're thrifting them, they're buying them, but then they're like kind of, you know, adding their own little spin to it. And I think that, you know, that theme of personalization, doing something that no one else is doing, but still feeling like a sense of community because you're still repping your team, you're repping your country. I think that that is, you know, something that we're seeing coming through very strongly over the summer. Again, to that theme of sense of agency, our summer trend report, we actually had a partnership, our first of a kind partnership with Levi's, specifically aligned to their off-duty denim edit. And it's not about a specific denim style, right? So we're seeing surge for micro shorts, jorts, you know, to each their own. But what is kind of this universal theme is that people are really leaning into personalizing them through bedazzling them or putting on like patchwork on it, right? Again, it's more so aligned to like, here are a variety of different styles, all incredible styles. Choose whatever works best for you and then personalize it in a way that feels like it's reflective of you and your style. So again, that sense of agency is coming through in this more like macro trend of like, again, sports going well beyond fandom and more about like lifestyle, and again in denim over the summer as well.
1: Absolutely. Yeah. And tell me also, if we look ahead, because you do a lot of trend prediction as well to the rest of the year, post summer holidays, are there specific trends that you're really kind of observing closely, and also cultural events that are coming up in the calendar that you think might have similar effect in setting trends, defining style icons?
0: You know, I think it's always fun to see Pinterest predicts trends continue to surface throughout the year. The Chanel Haute Couture show just happened, and when I was looking at the imagery from it, it was like very much aligned with a trend that we had in our 2026 report called Wilderkin, which is all about like forest magic. So like beauty inspired, and I was like, wow, this is just, it's always incredible to see like an incredible fashion house, take action on a trend that we featured in our report. I think predicts trends are still going to be really relevant throughout the remainder of the year. We had a trend called Glamorati, which is about like 80s style. And that's, I think there are a couple of things influencing it. It's the power dressing element of it. And I think people are leaning again more into that, the confidence building that you can get from that type of style. But it's also sustainable, being heavily driven by the rise of the secondhand market at the moment. And so I still think that that is going to be relevant for the rest of the year. It'll be very interesting to see, we obviously, there's a few movies that are coming out, and there have been some really incredible press runs over the past few days. Odyssey, Zendaya, La Roche, my goodness. I think I woke up this morning and saw the New York premiere and was like, my.
1: You can probably see the trickle-down effects
0: Exactly. Like, I'm really fascinated to see how that surfaces because they are a master of thematic dressing. But I think there's something about this press run in particular. I do think it's the implications of it are going to surface, like, in a lot of different ways. From a beauty standpoint, I think that's going to be a big topic of conversation because even though, of course, the fashion is phenomenal, I don't expect anything less. But the beauty looks that she's also had in this run have been absolutely phenomenal. I can see that impacting specifically wedding trends and bridal trends for, you know, the remainder of the year, even heading into 2027.
1: Amazing. And it's interesting how you mentioned something as quite democratic and more accessible as sport, but also haute couture and a premiere where, I mean, Zendaya is wearing one of Schiaparelli dress. It's something extremely conceptual, but that can have equal impact in maybe how the eyeshadow that someone uses
0: or
1: something a little bit smaller, even as inaccessible as it might feel.
0: Exactly. I think that it's all about sparking inspiration, right? You don't have to, and I don't think people even want to, like, replicate exactly. I don't need exactly that outfit or exactly that designer, but I feel inspired by the way that she's kind of showing up. And so how do I kind of take that inspiration and apply it to my own style and life?
1: That was Sydney Standback, Pinterest Global Head of Trends and Insights. And that's it for today's program. We will be back next week for our final episode before we break for the summer. This episode was produced and edited by Lily Austin. I'm Natalie Theodosi. Thank you so much for listening.

0: That was Monocle on Fashion. 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We're bringing you music next to close the hour.
1: Bienvenue to the Monocle Café in Paris. Tucked away on Rue Bachaumont in Paris' beautiful second arrondissement, it's the perfect spot for a noisette, an evening apéro, some retail therapy, or a browse of our print offerings. Our friendly staff are on hand to help and impart a bit of neighborhood wisdom too. You're always welcome at the Monocle Café, so why not join us in Paris today? À bientôt!
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0: We have a colourful playlist this hour, including music from France, the Netherlands and Austria, but this one is from Sweden. This is Robin.

0: You were listening there to the Austrian electronic duo Klang Carousel with their song Ride. I'm back in just a few minutes' time at 1700 UK time to bring you much more here on Monocle Radio. Do stay with us if you can.
1: You're listening to Monocle Radio in association with Chanel Watches. The strength of the Calibre 12.1 manufacture movement lies in its uncompromising robustness. Yet it is the infinite smoothness with which it delivers the seconds that guarantees the J12's flawless chronometric precision. Visible behind is a perfectly circular oscillating weight and 191 meticulously assembled components, reflecting the prowess of the Calibre 12.1. The embodiment of Chanel's watchmaking excellence with understated strength. Chanel Watches, official timekeeper of Monocle Radio.
0: It's midnight in Kuala Lumpur, 1800 in Zurich, 1700 here in London, and midday in Toronto. That's the time on Monocle Radio, brought to you by Chanel Watches. Hello and a warm good afternoon to you all on another warm July afternoon here in London. Coming to you from Studio 2 at Midori House, I'm Thomas Waterhouse. I hope you're doing well and have something fun planned for the looming weekend. Coming up for you this hour, we've got the latest Foreign Desk Explainer, which looks at the UK's latest Prime Minister, the Kingdom's seventh in a decade, and Andy Burnham's vision and plans for the country. Then, in an hour's time, we'll be live from Midori House to unpack the day's biggest stories on the Monocle Daily with Andrew Muller. That's all ahead here on Monocle Radio, but first, here are the day's main news headlines. The United States has carried out fresh strikes across Iran, reaching as far as the shores of the Caspian Sea. President Trump had earlier vowed major military punishment against Iran and the Tehran-backed Houthis in Yemen for widening the Middle East conflict to a second key shipping zone at the mouth of the Red Sea. Iran responded by targeting US bases in neighboring Arab countries. Tens of thousands of people have been ordered to evacuate the popular holiday destination of the Cap Ferret Peninsula, southwest of Bordeaux, where firefighters are battling a massive wildfire. Further south in Spain, a national emergency has been declared, with other fires burning near Madrid and in the neighbouring province of Avila. And the UN's cultural agency has voted to inscribe a key archaeological site in the West Bank and a series of castles in southern Lebanon to its World Heritage and World Heritage in Danger lists. UNESCO's committee meeting in South Korea decided to add the small town of Sebastia and five castles around Mount Amel, despite objections from Israel. I'm Thomas Waterhouse. That's the news here on Monocle Radio.

0: In just a second, we'll be hearing from the Foreign Desk team. But first, let's take a closer look at some of the day's top stories making waves in the French press this Friday. As you might expect, a good chunk of the papers are leading with those devastating wildfires still burning bright and wreaking havoc. On Le Monde's live page, they are reporting that the fires in the Gironde region have already destroyed over 12,500 hectares of forest and forced the evacuation of at least 44,000 people in just 2 days. Elsewhere, the left-leaning paper Libération is looking at the European Central Bank's decision to ask EU citizens across the bloc to decide on the future look and graphic design of the next batch of euro banknotes. Among the options to pick from are images of EU institutions, famous Europeans, or a lovely picture of some birds. And a final one from France, and one that will no doubt enrage foodies and fans of festive dining. Le Figaro is reporting that Brazil is banning the production and sale of foie gras. France's foie gras organisation, the CIFOG, says that the move is the première violation, or the first violation, of the recent deal between the EU and Mercosur. And for the day's other top stories, stay tuned or listen to the Monocle Daily at 1800 London time. Now it's time to unpack Andy Burnham and the revolving door of UK politics on the Foreign Desk Explainer.
1: Revolving doors, what have I done?
2: I am acutely conscious that I am the sixth person in the last 10 years to walk up this street, the seventh Prime Minister since 2016.
3: There was a time when less imaginative British satirists could raise a superior chuckle by joking about the revolving door on the residence of the Italian Prime Minister. The material was certainly there. Between 1986 and 1996, for example, Italy cycled through Craxi, Fanfani, Goria, De Mita, Andreotti, Amato, Chiampi, Berlusconi and Dini. And that's nine for anyone losing track, or indeed the will to live. Lofty tittering at the political turbulence of other, by implication, lesser nations is no longer an option for British comedians. Earlier this week, Andy Burnham was asked by King Charles III to form a government. He becomes the United Kingdom's seventh Prime Minister in a few weeks over a decade, and the fourth of Charles's not quite four-year reign. This is not how things have usually been done in the UK. Counting seven prime ministers backwards from 2016, the key date here for reasons we shall explore presently, gets you to 1974. Charles's mother, Queen Elizabeth II, was 11 years into her reign before she met her fourth prime minister, Alec Douglas Hume, who followed Churchill, Eden and Macmillan.
4: That promise is now being honoured. The law of the land will require that there must be a referendum on our EU membership by the end of 2017.
3: In 2016, then Prime Minister David Cameron called a referendum on the United Kingdom's membership of the European Union. There will now be a brief pause while British listeners, and it has to be suspected a good many European listeners, and indeed Lord Cameron, if he's tuning in, scream into a pillow. Before committing arguably the most calamitous unforced error by any occupant of 10 Downing Street, Cameron appeared the very definition of a fairly typical steady-as-she-goes Prime Minister. He'd served one term at the head of a coalition government, had recently won the Conservative Party a handy majority in their own right, and was on course to cruise to a decade in post. He was neither overwhelmingly popular nor cripplingly unpopular, and seemed content enough to just keep things humming along, which is not an ignoble ambition for the leader of a broadly prosperous, secure and orderly nation. Cameron was, in that respect, a throwback to a time even before the UK's two previous 10-year-plus prime ministers, who were both disruptors, for good and for ill, Tony Blair, Margaret Thatcher. It is substantially, but not entirely, thanks to Cameron's colossal misjudgment of 2016 that British politics is no longer like that. It is the case that Cameron's inadvertent facilitation of Brexit finished him off instantly, and that the conundrums and contradictions of Brexit hobbled his successor, Theresa May, to the point of immobility. The next two Conservative Prime Ministers, Boris Johnson and Liz Truss, were destroyed substantially by their own character defects, after which Rishi Sunak was left to flip the seats up and collect the empties. The landslide election of Sir Keir Starmer and Labour in 2024 was supposed to put a stop to this nonsense. It clearly did not. It is worth wondering why not.
5: I want to say this. I am sorry.
3: Starmer did make some foolish and avoidable mistakes. His fondness for free suits and free tickets was unseemly. His decision to send a figure as compromised as Peter Mandelson to Washington, D.C. as ambassador remains barely explicable. He was, in general, hesitant and awkward. But none of these are anywhere close to being a resigning matter. Starmer has gone from landslide to landfill in barely 2 years simply because of vibes. He is hardly the first. Politics, at least the part of it that involves getting a workable plurality of your fellow citizens to support you, has always been about vibes at least as much as actual policy. But the vibes have become much harder to conjure and control as the populations of democracies grow willfully less literate. Fewer and fewer voters read newspapers, still less books. Polls consistently suggest that more and more people rely on social media for their news, which is like relying on a chimpanzee enclosure for air traffic control. A serious, methodical politician who wishes, or wished, to address the world as it is, rather than pander to the fever dreams at large among the electorate, is at a disadvantage. Andy Burnham may be at a bit less of a disadvantage, at least for as long as it takes for a vocal cohort of online whiners to decide that he personally is culpable for thwarting them short of the status and comfort to which they believe themselves entitled, so let's say a week or so. Burnham is quite good at vibes, and this, to be clear, is acknowledgement of a necessary talent rather than insinuation of inherent frivolity. His early measures demonstrate an understanding of the power of the simple, comprehensible measure, a nationwide cap on bus fares, a cut to energy bills. He appears keen to maintain his persona of affable middle-aged hipster.
6: The Queen is dead, or definitely maybe.
7: Definitely maybe.
6: Definitely maybe, or power, corruption and lies.
7: Sorry, that's power, corruption and lies.
3: Burnham spent nearly a decade as mayor of Greater Manchester and was broadly popular among his now former constituents, a rare feat for any incumbent anywhere in this seething epoch, which is why Labour engineered him back into the House of Commons rather than choosing a new Prime Minister from among the 402 other options already available to them. To be elected, they seem to have concluded, is to be hated. Their ushering of Andy Burnham into number 10 almost seems like an experiment to discover whether or not the United Kingdom is still actually meaningfully governable. For Monocle Radio, I'm Andrew Muller.
0: You were listening there to Andrew Muller with the Foreign Desk Explainer. He'll be live at the very top of the hour with the Monocle Daily. But now here's some great music for you to enjoy alongside me here on Monocle Radio.
8: I mean, it's one of the best things about owning the brand outright and not having to worry about investors is that, you know, if we want to have girls smoking all over the pyjamas, we can. 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
0: The music this hour starts here in London with a jazz quintet called the Ezra Collective. This is their track, Only Love.

0: You were listening there to a Monocle Radio throwback by Momoko Kikuchi. That song was called Ocean Side. There's music from Belgium and from Canada coming next.
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0: We're heading to the Belgian capital, Brussels. This song is called Santé.

0: You were listening there to a track called Feel the Real, and one that brings this hour of Monocle Radio to a close. It is very nearly 1800 this Friday evening here in London. Andrew Muller is standing by in Studio One to bring you his final daily programme of the week. That's coming up next.
1: You are listening to Monocle Radio in association with Chanel Watches. The strength of the Calibre 12.1 manufacture movement lies in its uncompromising robustness. Yet it is the infinite smoothness with which it delivers the seconds that guarantees the J12's flawless chronometric precision. Visible behind is a perfectly circular oscillating weight and 191 meticulously assembled components reflecting the prowess of the Calibre 12.1, the embodiment of Chanel's watchmaking excellence with understated strength. Chanel Watches, official timekeeper of Monocle Radio.
2: It's 1 a.m. in Chengdu, 20:00 in Riga, 18:00 here in London, and 9 a.m. in Anchorage. That's the time on Monocle Radio, brought to you by Chanel Watches. The UK's new Prime Minister names his favourite album. You'll never guess which city the band who made it come from. Will 50,000 satellite mirrors incinerate human civilization? And why? We're about to find out. And the week the world turned Spanish. I'm Andrew Muller. The Monocle Daily starts now.

0: Hello and welcome to the Monocle Daily, coming to you from our studios here at Midori House in London. I'm Andrew Muller. Rob Bound will be here for the weekly daily quiz. We'll find out more about the prospect of permanent daylight beamed from space, and we'll have our weekly wrap-up of what we've learned. Stay tuned, all that and more coming up right here on the Monocle Daily. You're listening to the Monocle Daily. I'm Andrew Muller. It is Friday. Wahoo. And so, as is customary, it is time for the daily weekly quiz, or the weekly daily quiz, whichever of those two it is. I should write it down. I can never remember. And I am joined, as usual, by my fellow contributing editor, i.e. holder of meaningless vanity ego-stroking title, Rob Bound.
1: I've got my patent leather shoes on. I'm ready to hear the theme tune, Andrew.
0: Okay. I always think it's about to turn into some sort of Robbie Williams song. It has rock DJ vibes.
1: It does, actually.
0: Somewhat.
1: I believe you've actually got a songwriting credit on that. You sort of play third triangle, like Andrew Oldham of Yore. You're gonna take it to the bank, aren't you?
0: I'm absolutely coining it on the PRS front,
1: yes.
0: From the triangle. So, Rob, it is once again time for the quiz. And for listeners who may be unfamiliar with the format, we ask each other three questions in turn, at the end of which I win. Except last week, where it was an honourable draw.
1: It was a draw. You've been trouncing me this series. So I was pleased to pull myself out of the quicksand last week.
0: Somewhat. Let's assume you've won the toss. Do you want to go first, answer or question? Up to you.
1: Shall I question first?
0: Go ahead.
1: Okay. Question one, Andrew. Benito Antonio Martinez Ocasio rounded off a pretty successful tour this week. Who is he? Is he A, the real name of a big global pop star who performs under a stage name? B, a triple Michelin-starred Mexican chef who's been taking his taco-verse Gira Mundial to some of the world's fanciest kitchens? C, the well-travelled Argentinian football fan who's been on a hearts and minds persuading tour of bars and venues across the three host nations of the just-finished World Cup to say sorry for Argentina's cynical style of play? Or D, a distant cousin of the US politician Alexandria Ocasio-Cortez, who's written a book about growing up with her in an attempt to boost her election chances and his own coffers. Which of those is Benito Antonio Martinez Ocasio?
0: I'm ruling out C, because the idea of an Argentinian football fan apologising for everything obviously completely inadmissible. Does AOC have a grifting distant relative who is trying to make money off an extremely distant association? Given that they don't actually share a surname, that strikes
1: sort of it's sort of Trump territory.
0: It is. It's a bit. I mean, I do have, now that I think of it, cousins with whom I don't share a surname. But I'm saying no. I'm saying no to that. That leaves me with a global superstar and a Mexican chef.
1: Yes.
0: The chef on tour with his tortillas sounds like a Rob Boundism.
1: The taco versus Giro Mundial.
0: Is a Rob Boundism if ever I heard one. So I'm saying A. If it's any consolation, and it is doubtless none, I have literally no idea who it is.
1: That makes it even worse. I wish you knew who he was.
0: Is it Bad Bunny?
1: It is Bad Bunny.
0: Ah, it's Bad Bunny. I do know who it is.
1: Bad Bunny, and he's just finished an 8-month tour, a world tour, taking in 22 cities on 4 continents. Which continent didn't he play in?
0: Antarctica.
1: The United States of America. because he didn't want his fans to get abducted by ICE. Anyway, here is a little slice of Bad Bunny performing at the halftime show of the Super Bowl.

0: I do remember that, and I will say why it is unlikely I would ever volunteer my own time to spend much of it listening to Bad Bunny's works, not really my kind of thing, and so forth. I thought that halftime show was fantastic, and it was one of those things that, for the curious who don't know much about Puerto Rico, as indeed I don't, if you then read through some of the commentary on the halftime show and learnt what all the references were to, it was like a instant history of an entire country.
1: Me too. That's exactly what I thought. He's not really my cup of tea, but I thought it was amazing.
0: Well, I start with a musical question as well. Because, Rob, as you may have read, the United Kingdom has a new Prime Minister. And a few weeks back, Andy Burnham, for it is he, was challenged by process of elimination to name his favourite album. Among the also-rans were The Queen is Dead by The Smiths, Definitely Maybe by Oasis, Unknown Pleasures by Joy Division, Power, Corruption and Lies by New Order. Does anyone know if he has any connection to Manchester? He's very quiet on that front. And Rum, Sodomy and the Lash by The Pogues, by way of a non-Mancunian, non-Northern outlier. But what was the winner? Was it A, The Stone Roses by The Stone Roses? Was it B, Singles Going Steady by Buzzcocks? Was it C, This Nation's Saving Grace by The Fall? Or was it D, Beer and Sex and Chips and Gravy by The Maclads?
1: Well, I would have chosen the New Order one. I thought the former were more likely than the latter, because the latter contained three quite abstruse records by the everyman's taste. Mm-hmm. The only one that isn't is the Stone Roses record. Mm-hmm. I think it would. Buzzcocks absolutely brilliant. I can't quite see Burnham rocking out to that at Cambridge University. The Fall are slightly too mad and left field and I don't know, too fibrous. Mm-hmm. They're going to stick in it. Too the fibrous. Voters craw, mm-hmm. I would have thought. And who's the other one? The Manclads.
0: The Maclads. From Macclesfield rather than Manchester.
1: I think it would be. I'm going to go for the Stone Roses. I think it's a good, the white bread choice. I think it suits Andy Burnham. Lovely question, Andrew. Thank you. Are you ready for question two?
0: I've never been more ready.
1: Okay. Not for the first time, US AI giants Anthropic and OpenAI were recently challenged by a nifty, nimble and cheap new model from a Chinese firm, in this case, Moonshot AI. Mm-hmm. This new upstart model shares its name with a current Formula One driver. Is it called A, Max, B, Oscar, C, Kimi or D, Lando?
0: I'm going to nix Max, and Max is partly because I'm sure there must be some sort of AI thing already called Max, partly because that's one of the more obvious European names. Oscar, I'm binning for the same reason. So that brings us down to Kimi and Lando.
1: Kimi or Lando, yeah, if your reasoning is correct, yeah. They all could be either, right? They could all be made-up names. They could all be AI names. They could all be make of Hoover, right?
0: They could be the Lando Hoover. I'm saying Lando. Was I even on the dartboard? Was it
1: you
0: Kimi?
1: You are on the dartboard.
0: Was it Kimi?
1: It was Kimi.
0: Oh,
1: full name, the Moonshot's AI that has been challenging models from Anthropic and OpenAI this week. Its full name is Kimi K3. It's an open-weight AI, Andrew, which I won't need to tell you means it can be plugged into a company's tech stack easier than some of the larger models and for less money. And it is helping Moonshot AI towards a $50 billion valuation on the Hong Kong Stock Exchange. It's Kimi K3, the fastest AI in the East.
0: Do we know if it is actually named in honour of any Formula One driver in particular?
1: I don't know. I mean, Kimi, the current Kimi Antonelli was presumably named after Kimi Raikkonen. If he'd come into Formula One two seasons earlier, he'd been racing against the man he was named for, which shows you the rate of knots at which these people are sort of chucked into a sport, right? Those are bananas.
0: Yeah, on that terrifying thought,
1: yes.
0: Let's move on to my second question.
1: Okay.
0: Which is this.
1: Yeah.
0: The burgers of the Austrian village of Braunau am Inn.
1: I don't like my burgers without an H.
0: Have recently refurbished and repurposed the building at Salzburger Vorstadt 15 in the hope of further dissociating it from the child born there in 1889. And before you leap towards your buzzer, yes, it was obviously Adolf Hitler. That is not the question. It is hoped that the building's new designation will deter neo-Nazi weirdos from visiting. So what is the building going to be? Will it be A, a library, B, a discotheque, C, a police station, or D, a vegan restaurant?
1: To do a small amount of reasoning, I love the idea that it might be a library, the head of the party that burnt books, Fahrenheit 451, all that kind of stuff. It would be wonderful if it was a library. Libraries also can be stocked with the worst type of books, but we are benign towards libraries, aren't we?
0: Yep.
1: I'd love it to be a disco, as in terms of Andrew Schleisiedan Hitler's at 9 p.m. Who are you bringing with you?
0: Yep.
1: What was C, sorry?
0: Police station
1: would be slightly too official and officious, possibly. And a vegan restaurant, we know Hitler was a vegetarian, and we might think that vegans possibly occasionally might have a little bit of a heavy-handed attitude towards things. I'm going to go with A, it's a library.
0: It is, in fact, going to be a police station.
1: Okay.
0: If you need them to come out, you dial 999. I worked on that all afternoon. No, there has been, Rob, there has been a certain amount of harumphing in the village about associations with the authority of the state and the obvious. But I think their reasoning is that if people are determined to turn up in Braunau jackasses of themselves, they are less likely perhaps to do it in front of the cop shop.
1: Yeah.
0: So where are we now? Is it one each? We're at one
1: yes,
0: all.
1: It is each.
0: One all.
1: Yeah.
0: So in which case, hit me with your third and final.
1: Okay. Last week, the emo band My Chemical Romance sold out the 90,000 capacity Wembley Stadium for three successive nights to celebrate the 20th anniversary of their album The Black Parade, and presumably the fact that a band that broke up in 2013 can be so commercially viable in this Gen Z era of feels, Andrew. Which one of the following is not a song title from that album? A, Dead! B, Cancer. C, The End. Or D, Why?
0: I was never a big, can I shock you, Rob, My Chemical Romance fan on the grounds...
1: We're leaning into the sort of thing they might write.
0: Yeah, on the grounds that I am not a mascara-smeared 15-year-old who thinks everything's just not fair.
1: but so, you're when people write in for a signed photo, that's the one you send out. I think that's crass and wrong of you to be currying favour with the younger generation.
0: So I am going to have to reason my way to this. The first one was Dead!
1: Or as I like to call it, Dead!
0: That would be genuinely funny.
1: Yeah.
0: And I'm not sure that's their thing. A song called Cancer might be a bit on the nose even for your mascara-smeared emo group. The End, of course, is a song by The Doors, one of the three or four worst bands of all time.
1: One of these days I'm going to actually write this down every time you say that.
0: And it's true.
1: We're going to run through it here one day.
0: It is absolutely true. They are certainly one of the three or four worst bands of all time. Why? I think it might be Why. Why being the sort of thing I can imagine one of their fans being told by their parents when they've been told they can't go to school dressed like that, etc.
1: Yes.
0: Etc. I'm assuming it's Why pronounced Why.
1: Yeah, exactly. It's Why is the one that I made up. Do you want to hear a bit of Dead?
0: Yeah.
1: Okay.
2: And if your heart starts beating, I'll be here one day.
0: That That's enough of that.
1: Sounds a lot more Green Day-ish than I imagined.
0: It does. It's actually quite upbeat.
1: It's not too bad, is it?
0: Yeah, yeah.
1: It's a bit more like The Offspring, less like, yeah. Okay.
0: Yeah.
1: Okay.
0: I don't know how representative of the rest of the album that is, and frankly may never find out.
1: Who knows?
0: That gives me... I can't lose from here.
1: Okay, it's 2-1 to you.
0: So that's good. The final question for you to get on par, Rob, is to the voluble and altogether understandable unhappiness of many of their colleagues, what are more and more Japanese companies encouraging men to do at work in order to maintain a relaxed demeanor during the summer months? Is it A, kendo, B, wear shorts, C, wear T-shirts, or D, wear sandals?
1: I feel like I've read this somewhere. I'm going to opt out of kendo. I don't think that's very relaxing, unless you kind of feel like it's a stress-busting sport.
0: Well, that was my thing.
1: Yeah, yeah. But I think the outfit is stress-inducing.
0: Mm-hmm.
1: Sandals, I can't imagine. The Japanese love their smartness. They love their black footwear, their polished footwear, both sexes, so I don't think it's that. I think I'm going with... it's very tough to wear a jacket over shorts.
0: Mm.
1: I'm going with T-shirts. It's shorts, isn't it?
0: It's shorts.
1: I knew it. I thought I'd read it somewhere.
0: It is shorts. Tokyo's governor, Yuriko Koike, introduced what she calls Tokyo Cool Biz, who sound like they might have opened for My Chemical Romance, encouraging summer attire at work. But not everyone is happy about this, especially female colleagues who are often still expected to wear tights and have also begun complaining of sunihara, which is discomfort at witnessing colleagues' leg hair.
1: Oh, well, that's another one to write down, isn't it?
0: Exactly. Where are you on this, Rob? Because I know there has been discourse about this on Monocle Radio, about the propriety of men wearing shorts in the office. As you will be aware, Rob, who I wish to assure listeners is decently trousered, we do have colleagues.
1: Yeah.
0: Who will insist on turning up wearing shorts.
1: I think when it's extremely hot, like when we're in our 35s, I think I came in a pair of shorts. But I generally would argue against it.
0: Quite right, too.
1: Because I don't like to put the fear of sunihara into people.
0: We're not monsters. Rob Bound, thank you for joining us.
1: Thank you.
0: This is The Daily on Monocle Radio. Now, since the beginning of time, as someone once said, man has yearned to destroy the sun. A variation on that dream may be approaching fruition. The United States, which seems increasingly to have replaced its national motto of E Pluribus Unum with, sure, why not, what could possibly go wrong, has approved the launch of a satellite mirror, the purpose of which is to direct sunlight. It is called Earendil 1, after the J.R.R. Tolkien character. Nerds. And it is the work of Californian startup Reflect Orbital, which hopes to put 50,000 such craft into orbit by 2035. The idea is to provide constant sunlight to solar power panels and perhaps facilitate construction projects and rescue operations. Among those aghast are astronomers and enjoyers of a decent night's sleep. I'm joined with more by Tira Shubart, journalist and fellow of the Royal Astronomical Society. Tira, welcome back to The Daily. First of all, before we get into how insane this may or may not be, do we understand basically how this is going to work?
3: Yes, I can tell you. This is going to be launched later this year, the first of Reflect Orbits, reflecting orbital satellites, and it will go up into low Earth orbit. That means it'll be placed somewhere around the Earth. Somewhere between 160 kilometers and 2,000 kilometers above the planet. And it will unfurl itself into a size of about 60 feet, that's about 18 meters. And it will be going pole to pole in geosynchronous orbit with the sun. That means it will go over the same parts of the Earth at the same time every day. And it will be able to be directed down to, as you were saying, and as they say in their prospectus, to help search and rescue operations, and also to light up streets so that they're safe from crime, and to make crops grow faster and stronger, I'm quoting from their website.
0: This is presumably not a cheap or easy thing to do. I mean, there is clearly money and considerable expertise has gone into this. So why do they think this is worth doing?
3: Well, they say that they are pushing it as more clean tech that will help phase out fossil fuel on Earth by reflecting the sun. And it will reflect at the power of this light will be, they say, four times the power of bright, full moonlight. But whether or not, I mean, if we look at what's happening right now with global warming and crops are kind of withering and a bit too dry, do we really want them? Will more light make them stronger and grow faster? I don't know. But this is what they claim, but there's many arguments against this.
0: Well, let's get into a few of those, because as I said in the introduction, among those very much unimpressed by this are astronomers, and I don't think you need to be too bright to be able to figure out why. But aren't astronomers basically unhappy about anything that gets launched into space and pretty much any street light that gets switched on Earth? Because all of this makes their job more difficult.
3: Light pollution is a big problem, both on Earth and in space. But in space, you have these mega constellations. You have all of the tens of thousands of starlinks. You have the OneWeb mega constellations. These are all communication satellites. Amazon is about to launch mega constellations. And the Chinese, who are launching a lot, are going to be launching two sets of mega constellations. So these appear sometimes in a sort of string, and astronomers are furious at this because we're at a point when we can build these incredibly powerful and fantastic telescopes that look up into space. And yet what we're catching, if you look at some of the photos, is these mega constellations. However, they are starting to do something to help the light pollution that they cause. They're putting visors on their constellations, and so that the satellites don't reflect as much, and they're painting the little satellite cubes with non-reflective paint.
0: Are there other potential hazards possibly attached to this? Because listeners, I'm sure by now, will be thinking that this reminds them of possibly more than one overcooked James Bond or adjacent film they might have seen in which some or other evil genius launches some sort of power source into orbit and dominates the world therewith.
3: Ah, you're bringing back memories of Moonraker.
0: That's the one.
3: Moonraker, which created one of the arch villains, created something that swallowed up a bad satellite, swallowed up a good satellite. Well, I think some of the Bond fans would wish that Moonraker's bad satellite would come along and eat some of these up. But there's two more big problems. There's besides the light pollution for astronomers, there's light pollution on Earth. When these satellites reflect down on Earth, as they claim they're going to do, it's going to create a pattern that upsets insect life. Now, insect life is already diminishing at a very rapid speed on the planet. We know about that. So that's one big problem. And another one is polluting Earth's atmosphere. Now, you grew up in Australia, and I'm sure you remember the problem with the ozone layer. Mm-hmm. Now, the more things that are in space, things that go up, come down, and especially if they're in low Earth orbit. And when they come down, they burn up and they create heavy metals. They burn off with heavy metals that damage the ozone layer. And the ozone layer is what protects us from the harmful UV rays. And you must have grown up with some of the warnings about ozone layer, holes of ozone layer. I think there was a big one over Australia, wasn't there?
0: There was. This was a recurring theme, yes. But is there a wider point we should perhaps be taking away from this about what is still the Wild West aspect of space? Because it does seem weird that a private concern can just decide, yeah, we're going to launch 50,000 things into orbit.
3: That's a really good point, because there isn't really any international space law. There's national regulations. For example, this reflect orbital has gotten their permission from the American FCC, the Federal Communications Commission, that allows them, that says, yes, you have a safe rocket, and yes, there's not going to be any horrible things that fall on American citizens. But there's no coordination with the other big space countries. You know, there's several dozen that launch satellites regularly. The Chinese are big launchers of satellites. The European Space Agency is another one, Russia to a certain extent. So there's really no coordination between the different space powers in the world. And this is a big problem. There's no real effective space law.
0: So do we know how soon or otherwise we will find out if this thing is going to work or perhaps be the beginning of the end of human civilization as we know it?
3: Well, I think there's other candidates that may speed on the end of civilization or that are more worrying. Reflect Orbit is a commercial company, and they are a startup, and they have been pulling together seed money for the last couple of years. They're very fairly young, and unless this has a successful commercial aspect, are they going to get investors? I don't know. I mean, do we actually need more sunlight? I say having cycled through the late afternoon sun, which was pretty warm today.
0: Tira Shubat, thank you for joining us. You're listening to The Monocle Daily. I'm Andrew Muller. And finally, on today's show, our regular attempt to assess how much the wiser we are when measured against 7 days ago. We learned this week that we are all, with the exception of our Argentinian listeners who may prefer to skip the opening stanzas of this week's monologue, Spanish.
4: Olé!
0: We learned this from the obligation to pick a side in last Sunday's World Cup final between a Spanish team who, while no great giddy joy to watch, could probably be presented to mothers and maiden aunts without fear of upset, and an Argentinian one who appeared not to have apprehended that football hooligans are supposed to be in the stands rather than on the pitch.
5: As they celebrate, there is a little bit of afters in the middle of the pitch. There are substitutes fighting. Paredes is laying punches in the middle of the pitch. It's seriously kicking off.
0: Though we had learned earlier in the tournament that, even after winning a semi-final, Argentina was still able to find a way to present as sore losers.
6: But this is what has really riled many England fans. A banner unfurled by the Argentinian players saying the Falkland Islands or the Malvinas were theirs.
0: Still, give or take the black writing, the flag was the same colour as the one they eventually hoisted over Port Stanley back in 1982. Hey, they lowered the tone first, am I right? Anyway, we learned that Spain were world champions.
4: Olé!
0: All right, settle down. But we learned that even in this, their moment of triumph, Spain were not going to get the spotlight entirely to themselves.
7: The FIFA World Cup final in New Jersey this morning, when he presented the trophy to Spain, but then refused to get out of the picture until the FIFA boss finally almost had to manhandle him out of the shot.
0: Using your skill and judgment, guess to whom the bemused newscaster is referring.
8: Oh, no.
0: Oh, yes. We learned, however, that the presidential interloping was nothing an amount of judicious photoshopping could not fix.
9: FIFA took it upon themselves to do some cropping. Now, thankfully, or unfortunately, from the president's point of view, where he was standing, it was pretty easy to kind of crop him out.
0: And anyway, we sort of inclined towards a sympathetic view of the president's behaviour, as all things considered, it must have been nice for him to get some idea of what it feels like to have undertaken an interminable attritional struggle against an unchivalrous opponent and emerged victorious. Because... we learned that the other thing was still going obdurately non-well.
10: And that's what this skirmish we have going on. I call it a skirmish. This is with this skirmish we have with the Islamic Republic of Iran. And I call it that because, let me tell you, they're getting hit so hard and they want to make a deal.
0: We learned that, yes, after 5 months and dozens of claims of victory and or an imminent deal,
4: They want to make a deal.
8: And they want to make a deal so badly.
11: I do see a deal in Iran.
4: It's looking very good that we're going to make a deal.
11: This process should go very quickly. We're going to end that war very quickly.
0: Both victory and a deal remained non-imminent, while the human and financial cost to the United States mounted.
12: Do you have a new estimate about what the war has cost us so far in this, the fifth month of the first year of this war in Iran?
13: Senator, the estimate we have as of today is $37.5 billion.
0: But we learned that, grand scheme of things, this was all no big deal. What ifs?
14: The president has posted a lot, as he always does, but one post has caught a lot of people's right. attention, where he kind of goes through the numbers of dead service members. Afghanistan war, 20 years, 2,000 dead. Iraq war, 9 years, 4,600 dead. So on. He ends it with Iran military conflict, 4 months, 18 dead.
0: And fair enough, but we learned when we ran some numbers ourselves, and not wishing to put any kind of downer on anybody's Friday, that the first 4 months of the US intervention in Afghanistan cost 21 troops. So maybe let's come back to this in 19 years and 8 months, early in the first term of President Barron Trump, and see how we're tracking. Because we learned that this might yet be with us for a while.
15: You will not answer whether your statement made on the 14th day of the war that Iran's military had been, quote, destroyed and made combat ineffective was a truthful statement to the American people as you sit here and ask for tens of billions more for the conflict.
16: The senator's time has expired.
13: Had a historic and effective military campaign against the largest state sponsor of terrorism.
15: Won't answer the question.
16: Senator never get a Peters.
0: More concerningly, we learned that the United States was menaced by enemies within as well as without. Specifically, these guys. You betcha. We learned further of the dastardly plans hatched by America's communists in whichever phone booth they currently convene their annual National People's Congress, and of the disaster that awaits America once the Scarlet Standard is raised over the White House, the statue in the Lincoln Memorial is replaced with one of Lenin, and the reflecting pool in front of it runs red with the blood of landlords and bureaucrats, assuming the Bolsheviks can get it resurfaced.
10: It's squalor. It's poverty. It's death, it's destruction.
0: Sounds bad, but there's worse.
10: You know, the...

0: He imagined that he would have some firm views on the refurbishment, views which, indeed, he has previously adumbrated.
1: Should Donald Trump's face be carved onto one of America's most famous monuments? He seems to think so. Donald Trump himself has shared AI images of his face on Mount Rushmore. Some of his supporters have called for it too. There is even a bill in front of Congress directing the National Park Service to study whether he could be added.
0: So we learned basically that if some spectacular mishap was to befall Mount Rushmore in the near future, and heaven forfend, obviously, the feds might only need to amble a few blocks west from their headquarters on Pennsylvania Avenue in Washington, D.C. to find at least one plausible suspect. But
2: you got to know when to hold 'em, know when to fold 'em.
0: We learned that even amid geopolitical chaos abroad and general brouhaha at home, one enterprising American had found a way to profitably leverage the peculiarities of the present situation and indeed administration.
3: Sources telling us that Trump's longtime teleprompter operator is accused of using inside knowledge to cash in on prediction markets, allegedly making more than $100,000 by betting on what the president would or would not say.
0: Though we learned, of course, that this White House would simply not tolerate this caliber of barefaced grift from anyone holding a position of public trust.
4: The White House has extremely strict ethical guidelines with respect to issues like this.
0: How is the office irony meter holding up just now? However, here at the weekly What We Learn news review on Monocle Radio, we hold ourselves clearly to a lower moral standard than Donald Trump, and so we're hanging this out there. If any listeners know of a prediction market which will offer odds on words likely to appear in next week's What We Learned news review on Monocle Radio, get in touch. We've got an idea, and we'll cut you in for 20%. And that is all for this edition of the Monocle Daily. Thanks to our guests today, Rob Bound and Tira Shubart. Today's show was produced by Christy O'Grady and researched by Nkayli Martin. Our sound engineer was Steph Chungu. I'm Andrew Muller here in London. The Daily is back at the same time on Monday. Thanks for listening and have a great weekend.

0: Grüezi and welcome to the Monocle Café in Zurich. Just moments from the lake on Dufourstrasse, you can experience the full suite of Monocle offerings, from coffee to retail to print, and even take a seat for some live radio in our lounge.
1: 26 live from Zurich. 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
0: You're always welcome at the Monocle Café, so why not come and see us in Zurich today? Bis bald!
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That was Julieta Venegas with Mismo Amor, bringing another hour of Monocle Radio to a close. I'm back in just a few minutes' time with more here on Monocle Radio. 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

0: You are listening to Monocle Radio in association with Chanel Watches. The silhouette of the J12 watch sets itself apart with its clean, precise lines. Yet once worn, it is its softness that stands out. Polished with diamond powder, the highly resistant ceramic that adorns it entirely feels as smooth as silk against the skin. A sensory appeal, painstakingly perfected for over a quarter of a century, that reveals the watchmaking excellence of Chanel. An invincible softness that becomes one with whomever wears it. Chanel Watches, official timekeeper of Monocle Radio.
1: It's 1 a.m. in Bangkok, 20:00 in Vienna, 19:00 here in London, and midday in Mexico City. That's the time on Monocle Radio, brought to you by Chanel Watches. Coming to you from Studio 2 here at Midori House in London, I'm Thomas Waterhouse. I'm with you for just one more hour this Friday. Coming up shortly, we find out what separates luxury interiors from the rest in Monocle on Design. And then in just under 60 minutes' time, Robert Bound will bring us the latest edition of Monocle on Culture. Then at 2100 UK time, Georgina Godwin will be in conversation with the economist Victoria Bateman on Meet the Writers. And as usual, of course, we'll weave that all together with some lovely music for us to enjoy together. That's all ahead here on Monocle Radio. But first, here are the day's main news headlines. The United States has carried out fresh strikes across Iran, reaching as far as the shores of the Caspian Sea. President Trump had earlier vowed major military punishment against Iran and the Tehran-backed Houthis in Yemen for widening the Middle East conflict to a second key shipping zone at the mouth of the Red Sea. Iran responded by targeting US bases in neighboring Arab countries. Tens of thousands of people have been ordered to evacuate the popular holiday destination of the Cap Ferret Peninsula, southwest of Bordeaux, where firefighters are battling a massive wildfire. Further south in Spain, a national emergency has been declared, with other fires burning near Madrid and in the neighbouring province of Avila. And the UN's cultural agency has voted to inscribe a key archaeological site in the West Bank and a series of castles in southern Lebanon to its World Heritage and World Heritage in Danger lists. UNESCO's committee meeting in South Korea decided to add the small town of Sebastia and five castles around Mount Amel, despite objections from Israel. I'm Thomas Waterhouse. That's the news here on Monocle Radio.

In just a second, we'll be catching up with the latest edition of Monocle on Design. But before we join Nick and Grace, let's give you a brief flick through the international papers this hour. The Guardian here in London is looking at the UK's new Prime Minister, Andy Burnham, who's been speaking this Friday. The new Labour leader has been keen to defend the cost of opening his so-called Number 10 North in the city where he was once mayor. That's Manchester, of course. Mr. Burnham has been telling his London-based critics that it's better to have a North Pole that balances the South Pole. The Independent, meanwhile, has more on the BBC's demands that the US President Donald Trump hand over his personal text messages in a $10 billion defamation lawsuit over his alleged involvement in the January the 6th riots in the US Capitol. The paper writes that the broadcaster's lawyers are seeking to prove in court that Trump should be held responsible for encouraging his supporters to storm the Capitol building following his election defeat in 2020. And for more of the day's top stories with opinion and comment from our editors and correspondents around the world, you can sign up to our daily newsletter. That's called the Monocle Minute, and you can do that by heading to monocle.com/minute. It's time now to join Nick Moniz and Grace Charlton for the latest episode of Monocle on Design.

0: This is Monocle on Design, a show where we discuss everything from architecture and craft to furniture and graphic design. I'm Nick Manise. 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Can we offer people a peek behind the curtains? We're doing multiple episode recordings prior to various summer holidays.
1: Are we?
0: Yeah, that's what we've been recording multiple shows this week to try and get ahead. So I feel like we don't have any new travels to talk about, but summer holidays are underway. You're taking a few days off. There's this concept of digital minimalism that's been floated by Hassan, our producer, and this idea of stripping things away when you're traveling, going, you know, tech light, maybe?
1: Yeah. But don't you think a good holiday has an element of digital detox to it?
0: Oh, 100%. How would you go if we just kind of stripped all technology away from any of your holidays?
1: Okay, well, I think I'd last approximately a day and a half without Google Maps when I'm abroad or traveling. But then I remembered that, and I'm going to show my age, but I remember there was a time when I would travel and you didn't have roaming data, and I still managed to survive, but I have no idea how I did it. Also because I was like 18 and drunk all the time.
0: Excellent. So you just stumbled from kind of place to place. I feel like I maybe used to rely on physical maps, perhaps, or maybe being a little bit more organized. I think now we kind of like float around. I know you and I are both big fans of like having very detailed Google Maps so you can kind of go to, you know, various cafes or shops or bakeries or restaurants or whatever. Maybe previously we used to be really organized. I traveled around India when I was 19 without a phone.
1: Yeah, same.
0: I was just a guy in the street and really probably shouldn't have been left alone in, you know, in that context.
1: Or maybe I just relied on word of mouth, like, oh, how do I get to Jaipur?
0: But then I think
1: the night bus, amazing. Let's go.
0: So you did India with no phone as well?
1: Yeah.
0: Yeah, it's kind of phenomenal. In a country where a lot of people didn't speak English, there was a huge language barrier for me. I kind of still managed to make my way across the country.
1: Yeah, that's wild.
0: I'm curious, is there kind of like an ideal solution in your eye?
1: Well, maybe it is just using like a sat nav and then not having a phone. And maybe, or what are those, like the phones that you use when you're off the grid? Those like brick phones.
0: What actually prompted this discussion is the idea that people are kind of putting their itineraries into AI and using chatbots to give them directions. And some of these places don't even exist. Things haven't been fact-checked. There are like stories that aren't true being circulated by this AI for people that are kind of traveling. And I think maybe for me, it feels like the ideal solution is getting your information from a local, but then maybe using Google Maps to navigate there. I still think Google Maps are ultimately a good thing.
1: Yeah, also I think it's funny if you're turning to like ChatGPT or something to put together a holiday itinerary, you will always get whatever the top five suggestions that exist online. So if you like actually want personalized recommendation or something, also actually, and maybe we're really guilty of this, you and I in our Google Maps, maybe it is just about relying on yourself while you're out in the world and like sort of following your nose a little bit more. Sometimes I get like, I feel like I've ruined holidays because I'm like obsessed with like going to somewhere that's actually on my map rather than just like looking up and down the street and seeing where's cute.
0: But then I think for me, this always makes me think, you know, when you go on holiday and you kind of like re-plan, restructure your life, do you ever do that? Like, I feel like that's what I spend the whole of my holiday doing.
1: What do you mean?
0: I come back, I'm going to be, you know, disciplined. I'm going to get to bed on time. I'm going to like read a book a week. I'm going to like completely turn my life around. I'm going to go like phone free. And then I come back and that almost immediately all falls apart.
1: Yeah.
0: But I think for me, it's like, how can we bring elements of this into our everyday life? Isn't that nice? And every day is a holiday.
1: And you never work a day in your life if you love your job.
0: It feels like what we're almost trying to talk about by constantly referencing Google Maps is this idea of like this hybrid kind of technology. So maybe, you know, there are phones like the Light phone where it is, you know, you still have your maps, you still have your alarm, you still have your phone, you still got music, but you don't have Instagram or, you know, all the, I'm trying to think of the other ones I use. I constantly am using airline apps.
1: Oh my God,
0: I guess it's kind of essential. But again, it's just one of those things that it's just like, I don't even know why they're clogging up my phone. So what are your thoughts and feelings on these kind of hybrid solutions?
1: I quite like it, although it does feel quite Luddite in spirit. And I don't know if I necessarily want to be resisting the like unstoppable tidal wave of change. I also feel like there's a part of me that fears being left behind if I don't have TikTok.
0: No, I
1: so it's so dumb, but I'm like, I want to be tapped into the zeitgeist at all times. But sometimes I wonder with technology and stuff like this, and like the light phone looks amazing, and I like the fact that, you know, it just does like your phone, your alarm, directions, music. Really, the problem is more like human behavior rather than design, although design can maybe help aid how it's shaped.
0: So maybe the question doesn't become like, how do we strip out technology? It's like, how do we design for discipline or create things that maybe slow us down? And I do actually have a good example of that. I recently purchased this camera called Flashback, an Australian company, Australian excellence. It operates like an analog camera. So you don't have a screen on the camera. You're still looking through a viewfinder, but the photos are then translated. You run through the 28 photos in the set of film. There's no film in it, but you run through the set of 28 photos. That then gets translated onto your phone.
1: Okay, but like, just get a film camera.
0: No, because then I have to take the film.
1: That's part of it.
0: No, but these...
1: Like, we want the best of both worlds. We want the rewarding aspects of analog.
0: And isn't
1: that
0: a
1: good thing?
0: And then
1: we, like, want the, like, app inconvenience of thing. No, but I feel like if you're actually shooting on film, it's part of the, like, reward is to...
0: Well, no, maybe. Can I...
1: get it developed and not have it on your phone. And if you want to scan it, that's another step. I'm a Luddite. I'm actually such a Luddite.
0: Well, so you are going back to a Luddite. But for me, the thing I liked about, and I shot on film for years, just on like a little point and shoot, I would so rarely get the film developed. But what I liked about shooting on film is like, I think less. I just take the photo. I operate very differently to other people. I really am a point and shoot. I don't overthink it. And it means I don't spend ages trying to compose the perfect thing. And I actually sometimes think the results are a little bit more interesting. You can feel that there's less polish being put into it, which is what I kind of like in the snaps that I take for me personally. So for me, it's that barrier between the screen and whatever I'm trying to take. So being able to maintain that while still enjoying, I guess, the benefits of technology. And if we want to talk about staying in the zeitgeist, all of a sudden I could almost instantly put these photos on Instagram. It's this kind of like beautiful hybrid position to be in.
1: Why can't the hybridity be in our own brains? You know what I mean? I think this is like a problem of discipline more than like technology.
0: Well, this is what we're coming back to. Yeah, the whole thing, the whole thing is discipline. Like, how can we design in ways that, I guess, encourage that kind of discipline? And for me, that camera is the embodiment of it. I guess
1: it's funny that we're talking about discipline so much, because also there's like been a movement to design all these products that help with distraction. Like, I don't know if everything we're like sort of talking to, the underpinning topic is like shortened attention spans.
0: I think so. This is off the back of a kind of digital hourglass kind of timer. And I think the conversation has just got some press recently. And I think the thing that makes me question this is, why not just use an hourglass? It is speaking to this kind of bigger movement too. So there was a festival for big tech skeptics held in New York earlier this month. And the crowd was predominantly Gen Z. There were people in their 20s and they were leading chants, which I just find so funny. Imagine people being fired up enough to chant, no Gemini, no ChatGPT, no Grok, no Claude. I mean, a hard thing to chant, I think. It's not very catchy, is it?
1: It's not catchy. Also, like, shout out to people who were called Claude before Claude was developed.
0: It's an excellent name. Maybe this is it. So if young designers are turning their attention to, I guess, designing for these solutions, if you could task any designer in the world to problem solve one problem behavior of yours, what would it be?
1: I think I'd get Dieter Rams to design a sensory deprivation tank for me so that I can float in there sort of like I'm an astronaut in space and maybe like meditate my woes away. I think that would be really nice. And I think,
0: or ruminate.
1: I think he would do a really good job. But it's funny because actually what I'm hoping to achieve from this is sensory deprivation, which is a lot of what this tech is about. So maybe it speaks to overstimulation. And I'm not Gen Z. I'm on the cusp of it, but I'm not quite that generation. So I feel like I still grew up without social media for the longest time. I still feel like I had an actual childhood during really formative years. So I can't even imagine what it's like to be Gen Z, to be honest, and like the sort of amount of technology that they've had to just assimilate in their brains. Like, the brain rot is real. I feel like there is a generational disconnect. And I fear that it comes from social media.
0: But maybe also the thing that we need to be looking at is, we're looking at, I guess, physical things. Maybe this is worthy of a like broader discussion about, I guess, interface design, digital design, like all these apps, they're being created to try and hold our attention, to make us like stay on things a little bit longer. So maybe really the thing is, designing in a way that makes these things less addictive. Maybe it's there's an option on your iPhone when you can kind of saturate it and make it all grayscale, and that does help with like the addiction to these kind of colors and the movement and how the algorithms that are built to kind of make us stay engaged with these things. So maybe that's where the discussion needs to go. Okay, yes, we can design all these external things, we can brick our phones, but maybe there's a broader piece on why we're actually addicted to these things. And that is because there are experienced engineers sitting in Palo Alto, sitting in the Bay Area, creating things to hold our attention the whole time. So maybe that's that's a bigger discussion about interface and UX design.
1: It almost needs like government intervention at this point. Do there need to be timers put in that are actually, because I've got timers on my phone if I'm on Instagram for more than 30 minutes. It comes up and it says you've reached your limit for today, and I just ignore
0: the limit. I think that is the way. But maybe also the solution is actually just maybe we do have it and is just removing ourselves from things. And I think that's kind of the beauty of travel. It does, I think, being in a new space, being in a new environment, it does something to your brain which perhaps makes the phone a little bit less addictive. That's maybe an ideal segue into our first conversation with interior architects Gilles and Boissier. They're designing for hospitality spaces all over the globe. I mean, what are some of the traits that kind of exemplify or embody their work?
1: I find their work really interesting because it's super French. It has that French, like, decorative arts flavour to it and a very cream palette, which there's something a bit Louis XIV, like Sun King, about what they do to me. But it's funny because they're really loved by high-end hospitality chains like Ritz-Carlton or Mandarin Oriental or even La Réserve. And like...
0: Four Seasons.
1: The Four Seasons. But they bring like a bit of French chicness wherever they go.
0: There does seem to be a, you know, 18th century French decor influence.
1: Yeah, it's super opulent. I feel like since forever, French culture and interiors has been lusted after by all these different places in the world. Like in Russia, it was like super important to have like to speak French, or like in England, the sort of garden designs, you'd have like a French garden design and stuff. But it's so funny that I don't know what it is about that nation that has everyone like slightly enthralled. And I see it in fashion as well, when everyone's like, oh my God, Parisian style. And it's literally like a blazer with a t-shirt.
0: What I find fascinating about the, you know, we spend a lot of time between Paris and Milan. It's like, I feel like Milan, the Italian designers are really good at almost creating singular kind of objects. The strength of the French, to me, seems to be, I guess, cohesive environments, almost, you know, scene setting, stage, you know, world building. I think that's the real strength of the Parisian design scene, for instance, at the moment. Like, I feel like I walk into spaces and it kind of works together. Whereas sometimes when I'm in Milan, I'm like, these are all excellent elements, but it's not cohesive. It doesn't seem to be working together.
1: Yeah, and it's funny because the Italians and the French both strive for opulence. But sometimes in Italy it doesn't quite hit the mark, but in France they managed to do it.
0: And
1: would you agree?
0: Yeah, 100%. Maybe going from opulence, I guess, to luxury. It feels like the French often do luxury a bit better. Again, you talk about French fashion there. For me, it's maybe this understated confidence.
1: Yeah, and I agree. And I think what's funny is that the French really prize effortlessness.
0: And they pull it off.
1: And they pull it off, but a lot of effort goes into it. It takes like real taste and understanding and like an ability to pick out different elements and put them together and make them. And I think that's what Gilles and Boissier do really, really well.
0: We can, I guess, kind of go to them shortly to start to articulate their understanding of this. But you began by asking them about a quote of theirs. Tell us.
1: Well, I spoke to Dorothée Boissier and she said that many disagreements create fruitful dialogue and ideas. It was quite prominent as well when I visited their website, the relationship between them, because they are partners in business, brackets, and in life.
2: Working with your partner is disagreement and agreement. It's very interesting because it's really trying to forget your ego, trying to listen really deeply to what the person is telling you, your partner, because at the end you have to find the best result. So what's very interesting also for our client is that we are first our client. When we listen to each other, we are always very respectful, of course, but we are trying to be sure that when you're in front of the client, you have the answer.
1: What do you disagree on the most? Like, what are the usual things that arise and you have to debate?
2: I think it's really at the end of the project when we talk about fabrics.
1: Really?
2: Yeah, so, you know, fabrics, it's really a small, small part of the project. So it's because Patrick is always willing to have lots of whites and not a lot of colors. And I'm always pushing to have a little bit more of colors.
3: That's interesting, because when I look at your work, it's so rich and colourful and like textured, and there is a sense of restraint there. Mm. But I don't know if I'd call it like minimal necessarily.
2: It's true that we love textures. To really see textures, you have to see them on a plain colour, because otherwise you're losing the texture. If you have pattern plus texture plus colours, then it's starting to be very noisy. So I think what we like, what we try to do, it's not to do too noisy, I would say, decor, interior design. That's where you put the attention. It's really important. You have to see it, but it's not a noisy moment where you have a lot of shoutings everywhere. It's really trying to listen to the right voice at the right moment.
3: So how do you divide tasks if you have a new project? How do you split it?
2: After a few years, we decided to have only one captain. When you have a boat, you can have only one captain. So Patrick is the captain. He's with his crew on the boat, stopping to different islands. I see myself almost like being the clouds, being the sun, being the rain, because I'm coming regularly on the projects, and because I have this vision, which is really an almost overseas vision, I'm maybe more able to say, maybe we are not in the right direction, you have to move your boat. You know, when you start a project, it's first you talk with the client. So by talking, you listen to words, but words can have a meaning for you and another one for me. So as soon as you don't show an image, it's difficult to be sure that you are in the right direction. So being too listening to the words and to those conversation, it helps to really pin down the right direction.
3: I'm super intrigued by the design you guys do for luxury hotels, especially the upcoming La Réserve in Florence. I don't think Florence actually has that many nice hotels, but you've also done work for Mandarin Oriental in Madrid and Morocco, Four Seasons as well. Can you tell me about how it is to design for hospitality, sort of inserting yourself in different countries and different cities and still retaining an overarching vision?
2: Working for hospitality for me, it's in design, it's really the sector that really combines the most competences, because you're really into the life of a person from the moment that the person wakes up until he goes to bed. So you really follow him during a whole day, during his different moods, from a breakfast, a tea, a party. So you have to express so many decor links to different emotions that this is really something that you have to play a lot. And also, it's not for one person. You have a variety of people with different personalities. And so you have also to do a design that everybody likes. It's also complicated. And plus, you have a brand that you have to follow in a way. So it's a little bit like in fashion, you know, in fashion, you design for a variety of people. You have dress for the morning, you have pajamas, you have incredible dresses and suits, and you have different people who are going to wear those suits, and you work for a brand. And working in hospitality, it's the same. You have a variety of customers, you have a variety of moments during the day, and you have a brand.
3: What's the research process like then? So you have to do a hotel in Marrakesh. Where do you start in terms of the first few ideas, the vision?
2: When we start a hotel, we usually start with the culture of the country, what it inspires us. And you have sometimes different cultures in one country. For example, Morocco, you have the Beldi culture, which is very, it's the culture from the countryside. So it's more rustic, it's more simple in a way. But you have also another culture, which is with a know-how, which is super, super sophisticated. So I think you have to understand where you put your feet. And this is a respect also for the country. And then you decided how do you want to play with all the ingredients, how much of this one you want to have, the other one, plus a little bit of French.
3: Well, I'm very intrigued by this because you've got work everywhere. You've got work in Mexico, Switzerland, Dubai, but you really bring this French sensibility. And I would love for you to even explain or try to explain what a French sensibility is, the art de vivre, as you call it.
2: So you have the French art de vivre, but it's also a European art de vivre. During the 18th, 19th century, Europe has been really connected to each other. All the kings were connected. I mean, culture was something, and know-hows were really moving from one country to the other. When I was last month for my first time, I always wanted to go in the English countryside, so I went to the Berkshire. We, of course, went to the Windsor Castle. And you say, okay, we have Versailles, we have Windsor, but in a way, it's really a common language. So French is a thing. I think in the French decorative arts, architecture is really important inside. It means that you start to really do, I think, a room, it's how I see it, with its architecture, its doors, windows, corniche, and in a quite more or less simple way. You have decorative elements, but it stays quite sleek after you add things and things inside, furniture. So then after, each country has its own styles of furniture. And in France, the Second Empire was really important for that, because at that time, we really liked mixing different influences from Asia, from Africa. And this was really a nice way to mix. This is very French, I think, being able to mix those different influences. But it's the same in England, I think you can see.
3: I think the French put more emphasis on art and the decorative arts, like you mentioned. Like, and in your work, I can see that, you know, there'll be a vase or a sculpture or a painting. Like, it is that sort of ability to pick and choose different periods of time, different geographies.
2: You know, Siècle des Lumières, it was really a moment where all the arts, but it was from objects, but also to food, perfume, costumes, everything was at its climax of being the best of the best. So we were looking for the best of each know-how and each small art. We love to go very deep into those details. It's quite French, I agree.
3: You're talking about stuff like that happened centuries ago, but I think France has been able to preserve these little ateliers and the sort of manufacturing. Another part of your practice is that in 2021, you launched into furniture making and homeware. I was wondering what spurred this decision. How does the design and the manufacturing process?
2: We decided in 2021 to launch the furniture and objects manufacturer because we think that decor cannot live with the objects inside. It's like a sort of theater. You have the scene, you have the actors, you have the furniture, and it's always a dialogue between those different proportions. Drawing a building or drawing a room or drawing a chair or a pen, it's more or less the same way of playing with harmony, with texture. So it was very natural for us to draw furniture and now objects. And when you start to draw, you're really free to choose your material, your size, your manufacturers. And it's starting to be another process also, as you are saying, of finding the right person, having a very fruitful collaboration, being able to invent new things. So this was really an important thing for us to continue creativity from interior design to furniture and accessories.
3: Is everything made in France?
2: I would say 90% is made in France. If we have taken some manufacturer from overseas, it's because we couldn't find them in France. For example, in Indonesia, they have a way of working with wood. We call it marqueterie. It's a way to do pattern, very delicate pattern with different kind of woods. In France, it's difficult to find that. In Indonesia, we find someone who is really keen doing that. It's good, of course, when it's possible to have French manufacturers. When you don't have the skills, then you find it somewhere else and you help to develop another small industry in another country.
3: I'm quite intrigued about this. I can't believe this number. You have designed 250 boutiques or spaces for Moncler, which is an Italian outdoor brand. That is such an incredible endeavor. Like, to do 250, how, over decades? That's insane.
2: It's not really the numbers which is insane. It's more the way we have done it. It was more than 20 years ago. The chairman of Moncler and artistic director, Mr. Remo Ruffini, came to see us for one of his private projects, a yacht, a sailing boat. And we started working with him. And little by little, he asked us more and more. And he said, okay, I just bought Moncler. Can you do the first shop for me? So we start to do a very small shop with very little products. And it started like that. Each shop was done between Patrick, my husband and partner, and Mr. Ruffini. It means that it's not, you know, sometimes in brands, you just do a sort of brand book and then the brand is developing it according to the country, the size of the location. And with Moncler, it's completely different. Each shop, it's a discussion between them. And after 20 years, then you really adapt and you can really make your concept evolve with the time and with the technology, with the brand. For me, it's the best way of understanding a brand and the customers as well.
3: How do you think retail design in general has changed over the past 20 years? Like, what did you have to adapt to new consumer habits? Have you found that people actually prefer to be in store now in a way that they didn't used to be?
2: Finally, they need to experience.
3: Yeah.
2: For sure. It's very easy. Experiencing is something where you are really lively. And this is something we are all looking for. So it will never stop. And we can see it. But again, with Moncler, for example, the biggest flagship they have ever done in New York, in the world, but it will be in New York. And it's a massive shop, but it's a shop where you will experience a lot of different emotions. We were talking about hospitality, and we are not far from that. You know, going from one room to another one, it's of course seeing the collections, but it's also understanding what the brand is generously offering you, those different emotions. And I think that this in fashion is now, you have to do it. Because even the non-luxury brands are doing very nice designs now, interior designs. So for the luxury ones, they have to go to be more creative with more innovation, more technology.
0: That was Dorothée Boissier of Gilles and Boissier talking to Grace in Paris. They're talking about their partnership. This is quite an amazing chat. But this idea that they decided to only have one captain, because on a boat, you can only have one. You know, there's potential to look at this multiple ways. I think they're right in that design by committee can be painful. You kind of want a singular eye across a project to come back to the, you know, Parisian cohesiveness that we're talking about. And I've heard a few designers say this. Mark Landini, amazing Australian designer, his quote sticks in my head. He said, as a design agency, your aim should be that everything you create for a brand or a client should look like it was created through the eye of one person. It needs to be consistent. I really, really like that. But I think the other thing Dorothée also talked about is this idea that even non-luxury brands have very nice designs these days. And we've kind of talked a little bit about this on the show, the idea that anyone can use ChatGPT or Claude to make a render for them, which they can then put into production. So the question then becomes, what separates non-luxury from luxury in this context?
1: I think what really sets something that's super high-end apart from the non-luxury is the quality of the material and the execution of it and the sort of like know-how that goes into it. Because also, by the way, my grandfather, who was a carpenter, I haven't mentioned this in a while, so I'm allowed to. It's like you with landscape architecture. He once got a client that said that he was charging him too much and that it only took like 3 hours to make whatever it was that he wanted. And my grandfather said, what you're actually paying for is

0: particular skill or a particular talent. Maybe you can't necessarily see that, but I think you can feel it.
1: Yeah, for sure.
0: I want to take a slight gear change here, but it is related, I guess. I mean, you talked about the fact that there are no nice hotels in Florence during the interview where they are currently doing work. Is this true? Are they going to change things?
1: Okay, so disclaimer, I've never actually had to stay in a hotel in Florence because my mother lives there, so I always have somewhere to go to. But a lot of people who pass through have complained about the same thing, which is like there's either the sort of ultra luxe tier of hotels, like the Four Seasons, or there's like really not much else, maybe like an Airbnb. Maybe you'll find that maybe you'll get really lucky and get an amazing apartment in like the old Trano district. But for a city that is so touristy, it's actually really hard to find a nice hotel.
0: Yeah, it's kind of bizarre. I've only stayed in Airbnbs whilst I've been there. I went on a family holiday there when I was 16 and had to share a room with my grandma. And I don't think either of us ever really recovered.
1: In the interview, I also said that designing for luxury hospitality is like designing for fantasy. Nick, you love high luxury travel. When do you think interior design in a hotel becomes a luxury? What is that moment that really like flips it for you?
0: I appreciate this is going to sound ridiculous, but luxury is almost the mindset that it can get you into. Like, I think lots of the time you hear or, you know, someone or a brand describes themselves as luxury and you look and it's actually, to me, not. It often looks tacky. It looks like they're deliberately trying to be, you know, showboaty or like, you know, loud and exuberant in their opulence. And I think for me, that can be luxury, sure, but I guess it's the mindset that it puts you in. I think a lot of that kind of depends on context and the environment that it's in. You know, if I'm staying in the woods in Japan in like a little guest house, I kind of want this, perhaps I want something pared back, quite simple, you know, versus if I'm staying, maybe if I'm staying in Rome, I would want something that's like a little bit more colourful, joyful, baroque, like a little bit more opulent. Here, kind of context matters and how and the kind of mindset that it's trying to get you into. Does that make sense?
1: For me, when something really hits the luxury mark, it's when I can feel this sort of sense of aspiration finally being achieved.
0: What are you aspiring for, though? That's kind of the thing.
1: I've been lucky enough to stay in like some quite nice hotels thanks to work, and I've stayed in 5-star whatever Hotel Kempinski in Istanbul, but I've also stayed in a really gorgeous little lodge in the Austrian Alps, and I would have to say that I felt like the Austrian Alps was more of a luxurious experience because it was less flashy and blingy, and like they didn't even have plugs next to the bed. Because they really wanted to take it back to our like digital detox conversation at the top. Like, I think there is a movement at the moment where the more you pay for something, it's actually to strip it back for you. Like, I think there's that sort of joke about the more you pay in like South Africa to go on safari, the more likely you are to just be like in a tent in the
0: middle
1: of nowhere.
0: Eaten by a lion.
1: Yeah, like, no, not even eaten by a lion, but like you're paying for like the full strip back and like, yeah, you're literally like camping next to a fire.
0: Luxury for me is ease, and that can take the form of like, yeah, stripping things back, simplifying things. It can be about, you know, giving you more time to enjoy something. I think this is so cliche to say, but it's, yeah, again, it's coming back to the mindset. How can a place put you in this particular luxury mindset? So I think this is also part of this broader movement we've seen in years past of like, and you mentioned it there on safari, but this idea of wilderness as luxury and people wanting to kind of go out into the wild as a luxury experience.
1: I think what's funny is that history just repeats itself in a way. So we're at this stage of really late capitalist technological innovation, which feels super unrelenting and unprecedented. And we're like pushing the barriers like as far as they've ever been and nah, nah, nah. But this is something that happened during the Industrial Revolution in the 19th century in the UK. And this is when, in art history, a lot of painters started doing these depictions of like bucolic, idyllic sceneries of landscapes. But the reality is that they were actually losing it at a really rapid rate. And I feel like we're having the same thing at the moment, which is, you know, there's all this stuff and it's changing our world and we like can't even make sense of it yet. So we're going to just revert to nature and touching grass.
0: On that existential note, I think that's enough for today's show. For more design stories, pick up a copy of Monocle magazine. Today's episode was produced by Hassan Anderson and edited by Elliot Greenfield. I'm Nick Manise.
1: I'm Grace Charlton. Thank you for listening.
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2: Our playlist this hour starts in Latin America. This is the Brazilian singer and songwriter Anita, and the track is called So Much Love.

You were listening there to Dijon, and the track was called Yamaha. And that song brings us to the end of this hour, and it's time for me to say goodbye. But Anita Riotta is standing by in Studio One here at Midori House to bring you the next few hours of Monocle Radio. Do stay with us.

0: You're listening to Monocle Radio in association with Chanel Watches. The silhouette of the J12 watch sets itself apart with its clean, precise lines. Yet, once worn, it is its softness that stands out. Polished with diamond powder, the highly resistant ceramic that adorns it entirely feels as smooth as silk against the skin. A sensory appeal painstakingly perfected for over a quarter of a century that reveals the watchmaking excellence of Chanel. An invincible softness that becomes one with whomever wears it. Chanel Watches, official timekeeper of Monocle Radio.
1: It's 3 a.m. in Taipei, 2100 in Amsterdam, 2000 here in London, and 1400 in Winnipeg. That's a time on Monocle Radio, brought to you by Chanel Watches. Hello and happy Friday from Studio One here in Midori House in London. I'm Anita Riota with you here on Monocle Radio. We're going to kick off our time together with this week's premiere of Monocle on Culture. Then in an hour's time, Georgina Godwin brings us the latest from the world of literature. That's on Meet the Writers. All that plus the usual great music from all over the globe coming up right here on Monocle Radio. Now, here's this week's brand new edition of Monocle on Culture.
2: Hello and welcome to Monocle on Culture. I'm Robert Bound. On our last show, we got you in the mood for relaxing on the beach or up in the hills with a very good book. Today, we're whisking you away into the warm, balmy evenings with a selection of soundtracks for the summer months. Whether you're at a pool party, in a festival field, or having rooftop drinks, our musical detectives, Hodgski and Hutch, have tracked down the best of the season's releases. They are the journalist, DJ and broadcaster, Kate Hutchinson, and the author and rock and pop critic for The Times, Will Hodgkinson. Welcome both to the programme.
3: Thank you very much.
2: I'm sorry for sort of making light of the shared incense that I'm gathered around the table by calling you Hodgski.
3: Maybe we're related. The kin and the sun went in slightly different directions.
4: Yeah. I think that's a great new title for us both, actually. I think we could work with that, make something
3: Hodgki and Hutch. Hodgki.
4: Yeah. I'm into it.
3: Yeah, I like it. I'll get the right big cardigan.
4: I like it. Summer sitcom you never knew you needed.
2: Well, that's what's going to take place in the next half an hour on this programme, possibly. You both brought a bit of the summer as well with your attire. Thank you for that. Kate's in baseball cap, shorts, and it's a kind of mix between a leopard print and a tie-dye fluoro shirt. I love it.
4: Yeah, I've dressed like festival. I've got
2: the brief. Great.
4: I'm going to a festival
2: Thank you.
4: Tomorrow,
2: yeah.
4: So I figured I would just kind of try and work out some outfits.
2: You and producer Holly are doing Latitude.
4: Yeah, I'm DJing. Yeah. I've managed to rope Holly in. I'm like, do you want to come to this festival? David Byrne's headlining. It's actually warming up for me. I'm DJing after him and after Giles Peterson. So yeah, I'm doing this kind of 1 a.m. show, which is quite a terrifying show. I mean, DJ set in a tent playing some tunes. But
2: that's like, a show. Come
4: I'm
2: on.
4: I'm kind of nervous, but hyped.
2: It's brilliant.
4: Yeah.
2: Congratulations, Kate. Good luck for that.
4: Thank you.
2: Will is, as usual, beautifully attired. He's wearing a khaki shirt. He's wearing,
3: yes.
2: He's got an epaulette and a military front pocket, a brace of them. You're always looking sharp, Will. You took the sunglasses off, though, to do the show. I kind of felt like I was looking across at one of the groups you might be talking about.
3: Oh, that's nice. I think I'm a pound and Brian Ferry.
2: Come on! I know we're going to talk about Robin Hitchcock later in this show. There was an interview with him in this month's Mojo where he describes himself, he thought he was the poor man's Brian Ferry, and he calls himself Brian Ferrell.
3: Brian Ferrell. Well, that was a thing, apparently, in the... because Brian Ferry... I mean, I love Brian Ferry, but yeah. he was a joke to the music papers, apparently, in the 1980s, and they kept coming up with names to annoy him the whole time because they thought of him as pretentious, you know, this working-class guy who's now a Great Gatsby character.
5: Yeah, so yeah, yeah.
3: They'd like to take him down a peg or two.
4: Yeah. Now that would be a great
5: They called him Byron
4: name.
5: Ferrari, didn't they?
3: Yeah, all kinds of...
4: Both great drag names, you know. That could be an incredible routine.
5: Yeah. Brian Ferrell. Yeah. I mean, imagine.
3: Brian Ferrell. It's all gone horribly wrong.
5: It's all gone terribly wrong.
3: After the apocalypse.
4: That's fantastic.
5: Now we're going to you've both chosen three excellent summer albums each, and we're going to talk a bit about festivals. But very briefly, just at the top of the show, maybe Kate will start with you. We're talking about summer music today. Is there something that embodies it? Is there a beat, a vibe, a kind of production, a vocal trick or tick, I should say? What is it that makes summer music?
4: I think the definition is broad, but for me, it's a window winder.
5: Right.
4: You know, you're in a car, you're coasting, you're travelling somewhere, and it's sunny.
5: Yeah.
4: The sun is beaming through the trees. Maybe you're getting lost in your city. Yeah, maybe you're on the way to a festival, you're road tripping.
5: We should all go now. I can't be bothered to do the rest of the programme already. Sounds great.
4: Quick, hop in.
5: Hop in, yeah.
4: Yeah, I think that for me is the definition. It's something that's airy, it's breezy, it's outdoors, it's taking you someplace.
5: Nice.
4: Hot.
5: So it's a transportive thing somehow. Yeah, Will, what's summer music to you?
3: Well, I thought Kate's description is lovely. I would add to it that it's got the potential for nostalgia. So you think back to that summer. I'll give you an example. I mean, you know, I'm very guilty of listening to a lot of old music, even despite my job. Or maybe
5: it's nothing to be guilty.
3: Perhaps because of my job, you know. So I'm going when I'm enjoying it, I don't tend to stick on the new thing. And I remember a summer when Seabird by the Alessi Brothers was just coming on in the car the whole time on our, you know, whatever, our Spotify playlist, and the kids were singing along in the back. It's such a lovely song.
5: Yeah, yeah.
3: So that makes me think of those summers when they were little.
5: Yeah.
3: So that's summer music to me. You
5: so
3: know
5: summer
3: I mean?
5: Is it's sort of something that's set in aspic almost.
3: Everything Kate said I agree with. It's got that summer breeze, you know, that feel. But it's the thing that kind of can bring back a happy memory.
5: Love it. There is nostalgia in both of your first picks. Will, we're going to start with you. And why don't we hear a clip from it and see if anyone can guess what this band is called.

0: I love it when both of you love each other's choices. Kate Hutchinson giving it some air there too. And plus out of our misery there, Will.
1: That was the Rolling Stones within the Stars.
0: Okay. And we're talking about nostalgia. We're talking about endless summers. Clearly, they're not just locked into that. But tell us about, I mean, this is, you've chosen this for summer albums. Why so?
1: Okay, well, as a kid, I loved the Stones. I mean, I was growing up in the 80s and it was Living in a Box by Living in a Box, which is horrible. So I went back very early to, you know...
0: That's not your house you're talking about.
1: No. Well, it felt a bit like it sometimes. It was, you know, you hear Beggar's Banquet for the first time. You hear Exile on Main Street and it's the most romantic, ragged, glorious thing you've ever heard. I really love... I love this album. I wouldn't say it's on that level. I don't think it could ever be. It'd be impossible. Everything for that was to do the lifestyle, the period and in history, everything else. But, you know, for the Stones, who everyone thinks is a, you know, terrible embarrassment of, you know, still doing records, it's a really fun record. It's got a lot of Keith riffs, which I love. And the thing about the Stones where, you know, you get Paul McCartney reflecting on his childhood and being nostalgic and all the rest of it, but Mick Jagger is living the endless summer. Yeah. He doesn't really want to admit that he's 82 or 83 or whatever he is.
2: He's still in Mystique.
1: Yeah, he's never left.
0: Yeah, he is.
1: So you've still got that kind of, which could be, you know, could arguably be kind of embarrassing, you know, because, you know, the sort of elderly men acting young, but there's something about it which I still love, and I love the spirit of it and the happiness and cheerfulness of it all combined with a kind of unhealthy quality which the Stones have always had.
0: Yeah, I really enjoyed listening to this record. I put it on the first time and I was like, And then it's, I've listened to it a lot, and that's obviously the proof of the pudding, right, is how many times you keep on pressing play on it. It sounds like they've listened to those classic albums and channeled the best bits of them, but not pretended to be the age that they are. They've moved it on a bit. They haven't got stuck in their sort of 80s, 90s kind of languor.
1: Well, somehow. It's never good when Mick Jagger tries to get too fashionable, you know, which he does do sometimes, you know, when he goes disco. He does go punk here sometimes. I mean, his idea of punk, which is obviously utterly ridiculous.
0: But the falsetto one on here is very nice, the kind of...
1: Jealous lover, that's
0: really nice.
1: It's lovely, and there's a, but there's also bits of wisdom which you wouldn't expect. And so there's a,
2: what kind of wisdom?
1: Well, I shall reveal. There's a song called "Ringing Hollow," which is really about the death of the American dream and the fact that it's, you know, Lady Liberty don't look so good when there's a tear in her gown. So you could take that as a comment on the Trump era, which you wouldn't expect from someone as apolitical as Mick Jagger. So, no, I think it's great, and I like the spirit of it. There's a song called "Hit Me in the Head" where, and this is very Mick Jagger, he's saying, you know, rather than just dying of old age, can just come along with someone with a big hammer.
2: Just date someone younger.
1: Cut
0: out the middleman.
2: Much younger,
1: exactly. Keep on having children.
2: Yeah.
1: So there's various ways. So it's good fun, and because I love the Stones, and it gives me hope that they will be back playing live.
0: I wrote in my notes we wanted to like it, and we did, basically, about this album. I really, really enjoyed it.
1: Well, that's the thing with the Stones, because sometimes you go, oh God, I really wish I, you know, because I'm such a Stones fan. But I've got to admit, this is terrible. But this is a really great album.
0: Yeah, I really enjoyed it. It is called Foreign Tongues. It's also got a great album cover. Okay, we come to your first choice. Should we have a bit of it so that our listeners know in what world we are in with Isco?
2: Definitely.

0: talking of what makes a summer album, this is a beautiful record. I love this. I've never heard of Izco. Put us into this world, Kate.
1: Izco is the moniker of Izzy Coffee, who is a young producer, musician, DJ, great mind, that's part of this collective in London called the Brighter Days Collective. And when we're talking about sort of like really incredible, astute, interesting, forward-thinking electronic club nights, like Forward, Deviation, you know, I think Brighter Days is in the lineage of these great collectives and club nights, who are, you know, mishmashing together lots of different genres. Like you could hear there's a sort of like thwacking, sort of broken beat sound. They're bringing in, there's a jazz sensibility. They're also maybe veering into UK garage, other genres on the sort of British electronic spectrum. And then, as you heard in that track, they've got that nostalgic soul quality that we were talking about before. That's a Leroy Hudson sample. So they're just threading that in there as well. And it sort of gives you, yeah, like that nostalgia, that feeling of wandering around your city, looking up at the trees, getting lost, being in love, feeling warm, wearing some shorts and some sliders, you know, or maybe you're on an e-bike, you know, like I like to be, veering around the city,
0: right,
1: dodging the traffic, you know, feeling like you're invincible on top of the world. So it has that really sort of warm, luscious, lovely feeling. And I just think this collective have just brought this really fresh energy into London music. I said in The Observer that this was the future sound of London. I think it's the current sound of London.
0: It's wonderful. You mentioned in we talked about what is summer music at the top of the show, and you sort of said it's a window down on the car thing as a car drives past, and this seems like something that'd be coming out of that car. Maybe you're in that car driving it, broadcasting it to Greater London.
1: Totally.
0: Yourself, Kate. It has a nostalgic quality, but it feels like it's on the front foot as well. It feels like it's kind of going somewhere fresh and new, doesn't it?
1: It does. It does feel like a very fresh take on sounds and genres that we're familiar with. And I think it's the breeziness. Izco has this incredible chill demeanour. And I know this because I accosted him and MC Rico in set in the south of France.
0: Some people interview people, some people accost people.
1: I did.
0: It's probably fine.
1: I had this embarrassing auntie moment where I'd just seen them the night before headline Worldwide Festival, right, in the south of France in set in the Théâtre de la Mer. And it was just such an incredible DJ set. And everybody in that amphitheatre was having the best night of their lives. It was so joyous. I know it sounds really earnest and trite to say, but it was. It was just so warm, so delicious, so brilliant. And they enabled that. And there was also a brilliant singer who's on the record called Camille Munn, who I think is just a future soul star. I mean, she's just phenomenal. She looks phenomenal. She sounds phenomenal. She's just got this incredible presence, incredible outfits. Anyway, so I saw them walking along. They were just minding their own business, walking along to the beach, you know.
0: Before or after the set?
1: After the set, the day after. And I stopped them and I said, I'm sorry, I've just got to tell you what an incredible job you did last night, and you deserve all the things because you made everybody have the best night. I was very happy for them, and I think they are they're an incredible festival performers to go and see, and they're fab.
2: It reminded me of Kate's set at Glastonbury. I can't remember the year. At the Crow's Nest, late night.
1: That's a really high compliment.
2: Yeah, it's great fun. So it's just talking about the thing, you know, summery music, what it reminds you of. That's what it reminded me of.
1: Aww. This is a lovely conversation.
0: It's brilliant, isn't it? En rechange de temps perdu. It's everything about summer music, isn't it?
1: That's lovely.
0: The artist we were talking about was called Izco. The album is called Powerscroft. It's great summer vibes. Well, we're coming back to you. Why don't we have a little bit of Get Me Down featuring Georgia Smith? It's Near Archive.

0: Near Archives from the new album Emotional Junglist. Who's she?
1: Near Archives is a young singer from Bradford. A couple of years ago, she released an album called Silence is Loud, and it was a great drum and bass fused album about being in love and meeting someone. And it was very romantic, and there's a song where she's, does he like me? Do I like him? With a few bits of her own, you know, slightly more troubled background in there. But mainly it was very, very positive and hopeful, and here's the beginning of a relationship. Well, 2 years later, you know, we were up at the mountain then, and now we've slid down at a remarkable rate into the bog. And it's all gone horribly wrong. And this album is documenting the end of a relationship, but in quite an interesting way. So musically, that was one of the most sunny songs on the album. A lot of it is much darker. And it's got a lot of kind of industrial sounds and sort of, you know, kind of alternative rock sounds.
0: It's got some quite Cure-y bits in it, hasn't it?
1: Yeah, a bit like The Cure, you know, maybe Nine Inch Nails. It's got that kind of feel. But, you know, the songs, there's a song called Superlust, which is about sort of mad passion. You know, it's not actually a celebration. It's like, oh, there's something wrong here. And then slowly it just kind of gets worse and worse. And there's a song called The Darkest Hour, which is what you'd expect. You know, it's where everything's falling apart. One called Vertical, which is about codependency and unhealthiness and all the rest of it. And if, you know, finally, a song called Boys in Blue, which is basically she's kind of suggesting that the police come along and arrest him. So it's obviously gone really badly wrong. And I thought that's an interesting thing to do. You know, pretty celebrated debut album. It's on the Mercury Prize list and did pretty well and really put her on the map. Coming back and, you know, you're writing about what you've been through. And so it's like it's a coda to the first album.
0: Yeah.
2: But the sound is also super interesting as well, like what she's done. Because, I mean, not just being a singer, she's a producer and a DJ, and she was really kind of instrumental in helping to put drum and bass back on the map, and especially women in drum and bass, especially the black roots of drum and bass, really sort of amplifying that and bringing that back to the forefront of the conversation. And then now to sort of take those sounds, jungle, drum and bass, whatever you want to call it, and then pair it with this emo, the emotional jungle.
1: Industrial rock and stuff.
2: Yeah, I don't think I've heard that genre smoosh before.
1: Well, it's funny because, yeah, like I said, that song's more conventional, but a lot of it really is like that.
0: Yeah.
1: You know, a lot of it does have that sort of hard, distorted guitar, high, you know, heavy electronics.
0: Yeah.
1: With the skittering beats of the drum and bass. So it's, yeah, I haven't really. It's interesting.
0: And some of it's quite, there's some real hooky, poppy hooks in it as well. Like, it's some of it reminded me of much more soulful Lily Allen, actually. There's some stuff that's in it that's quite Britpoppy and kind of really sort of really lovely upbeat choruses that then go into a dark place, and then they've got the drum and bass kind of backing. There's all sorts of stuff going in it. I've really enjoyed listening to this.
1: Yeah, I think it's great.
0: Actually,
1: it's complex, and I think it's going to do well. You know, it's only just come out. This came out this week, but it's
0: there are different complexions in it. I think it's really brilliant.
2: I think it would be really easy for that kind of mix of genres to sound really like overwhelming.
0: Yeah.
2: And in places, I found it a bit of an onslaught, but she's also teamed up, not to take the credit away from her, but she has teamed up on this one with James Ford, who's just, you know, just the Midas. He's got the Midas touch.
1: Especially with indie rock.
2: He is just a phenomenal producer, and I think has, you know, by the sounds of it, helped to kind of like maybe even out or sort of zone in on certain bits and pull things out or whatever. And yeah, it's a really fantastic pop record.
0: Yeah, it is. It is that. And you're right. I think that possibly it's the production on it that draws out the hooks, defines the songs in a way. I thought that too. It is Emotional Junglist by Near Archives. Thanks, Will, for that. It's a really brilliant LP. Kate, back to you. Baby Rose, brilliantly named Journalism.
2: I could have said I chose that because, you know, it sounds like journalism, you know, the dying art of.
0: The dying art of missing someone is journalism, presumably,
2: there
0: right?
2: There we go.
0: Yeah. The track you've chosen from it is But Nevermind.

0: She's like the midpoint between Nina Simone and Jeff Buckley. You know, I think like she's got one of those voices that totally stops you in your tracks. It's completely unique. You can get lost inside it. It's cavernous, it's gravelly, and as you hear, you know, she's got range. She can do all sorts of Olympics with it, and hurdle over different octaves.
1: Yeah, like she's a bit of Olympic singing.
0: Yeah. Well, she's
1: 110 meter hurdles. Here she is, Baby Rose. On your marks.
2: It's not going for the Mariah Carey approach.
1: No, but it's gymnastics. So brilliant. She's got such a lovely voice.
2: More subtle than that.
0: More understated. Yeah, she's definitely, you know, she's in the vein of classic soul singers, you know, and that sound is kind of everywhere in a way, but not like how she's doing it. So on this record, her first album, her debut album came out. She was signed to a major label and they basically didn't know what to do with her. I think it was just too soon for this kind of sound, for that kind of singer. And she has re-signed to Secretly Canadian, so an indie label. They've got loads of great individualist, you know, great artists who are all sort of ploughing their own musical furrows. And so with this record, I don't know whether the label's got anything to do with it, but there's more of this kind of indie guitars on it. You know, it's something that does sound like a bit kind of the psyche sort of Steve Lacy lo-fi guitar stuff on this record, alongside that more sort of classic sort of Philly soul type of thing. And she's also got some really good features. So not only can she do that, but she's also got like quite a big sort of mainstream pop look on there, teaming up with Leon Thomas, who I interviewed at the start of the year or something, you know, one of the biggest kind of new stars in R&B.
1: Did you accost him or was this set up? I just want to know how you work generally, Kate.
0: You'd be surprised.
2: Shouting through his letterbox.
1: I've rugby tackled him coming out.
0: You'd be surprised
1: post
0: how
1: office.
0: Much of it is to do with just accosting people or telling people.
1: Oh, we're only joking. You just offered it up the first time. I just wonder how it works.
0: So Leon Thomas, they've got a great duet on there, which I think has kind of got that kind of Babyface Quiet Storm vibe. Definitely feels like something you could hear on mainstream radio. That track's called Friends Again. There's some really good collaborations on this album. I think the production's really wonderful. Yeah, like, I just love the bits where she goes a bit Jeff Buckley.
1: Yeah.
0: You know?
1: She apparently listens to lots of Donny Hathaway, which gives you the rock,
2: you
1: the falsetto. You've got that vibe. It's lovely stuff.
2: Yeah.
1: And it kind of sounds a bit retro, but not ersatz. Do you know what I mean? It's not too...
0: Yeah, no, it's not kind of, you know, stuck on a dusty record.
1: Yeah.
0: Although we do love that. It does feel contemporary. It does feel fresh. But then, you know, I think that that's part of, you know, soul music, not to sort of wave my too broad a journalistic brush on it. You know, it is having a moment. I think people are... You know, with Olivia Dean and stuff like that, you can kind of hear these kind of older sounds.
1: I think she's touring with Olivia Dean.
0: There we go. Perfect. A match made in heaven.
1: Exactly.
0: I really know my stuff.
1: Bring your own static. There's none on the record. It's just a normal record. It just sounds a certain way. It's kind of nice, right? They haven't kind of gone too heavily on that stuff. It is Baby Rose, the brilliant Baby Rose. The album is called Yearners, and from it we called But Never Mind. Thanks for turning us on to her, Kate. Coming back to you, Will. Bit of Robin Hitchcock. Should we have How to Feel All Right?
2: Why not?

0: some he's Brian Ferrell. Brian others he's Ferrell. Robin Hitchcock. But they've both got equally good hair.
1: Yes, they have. That's true. Well, Robin Hitchcock is Britain's foremost number one Sid Barrett fan, who, you know, sort of is the guy that never really took drugs or went crazy while making whimsical psychedelic pop.
0: Yeah.
1: I've always had a soft spot for him.
0: Yeah.
1: And this album's really interesting because he's moved to Nashville because his American wife, and he seems to have come to terms with his place in the pantheon. So there's a line which is quite moving. It says, "I kind of got nowhere, but I know where I stand," from a song called Monday for Me. I thought, yeah, I understand what you mean there. You know, you did get somewhere, but, you know, he's saying he's never had a hit. He's in a band called the Soft Boys, who are cultish, you know, in the 70s and 80s. But, you know, he's a marginal figure, and he's realising that. And it's funny, there's a song called I'm This Thing, where he says, "I love words, I love the music of the birds." So basic, you know, just laying it out. So I think it was more, it wasn't like the album, the music was doing anything remarkably different. I think I just liked the story, someone who's been in love with alternative psychedelic culture his entire life. And there's a certain degree of sadness, you know, I think he must be about 70, 71 now.
0: Well, there's something deeply nostalgic about all of that. Well, obviously, most of that was made in the 60s and 70s in its original form. So there's an idea of looking back about it. But also, as a form then, it was about a nostalgic for sort of Albionish England, wasn't it? All that early stuff was
1: The Kinks and all that stuff. There's always this kind of nostalgic quality, a mythical quality. Mm. And he's not really mythical. He's quite straightforward. He's not really a mystical character, you know. But he's obviously in love with all that kind of...
0: He's never dressed up as a sort of knight in armour on any of his album covers. He's never done the prog thing.
1: No, he's definitely not prog. He definitely wouldn't go down that path.
0: He hasn't done that.
1: No, he wouldn't do that.
0: So he's one of, I guess he's like a series of one-offs, if that's not a horrible sort of tautology. I would put him in the same group as like the Go-Betweens and Robert Forster and that kind of work. He's lyrical, super lyrical. They're also very riffy, these records.
1: Yeah, riffy. Right? They're a bit, you know, they like Big Star, they like the Birds, you know, they like all that kind of stuff. Yeah. Obviously, they love the, you know, the Beatles and the Kinks and, you know, the first Pink Floyd album. So, you know, you've got that aspect to it. I just felt this one, there was a certain bit more depth than in the past, possibly because of his acceptance of his place in the world, which I think is quite a nice thing.
0: The album's called The Confuser. Can we read anything into that? I mean, I think he kind of confuses himself from time to time.
1: I think he confuses himself more than anyone else. But it's a nice album. It's got he's a great songwriter as well. It's got good, you know, good sort of power pop songs. So it's good.
0: And he's kind of part of the kind of country rock, kind of rootsy American kind of thing. He lives in Nashville. He's
1: a touch of that.
0: Gillian Welch, the Rawlings and stuff like that. So he's in that kind of world.
1: I think he's in that world, but the funny thing is, all of those people, an REM prime example, they all loved the Soft Boys and Robin Hitchcock. So he was the cult guy. If you're like college rock kind of person in the 80s, you went to the record store and you found the Robin Hitchcock and Soft Boys albums. You know, he's one of those people. So he's been the influence to an extent on them, who then went on to become much more successful. And I think they're, repaying the debt a little bit.
0: Yeah, I sort of love Robin Hitchcock. I love the idea of him. He looks cool. He's still very cool. His album is called The Confuser. Kate, your last choice is excellent. I had it on my earphones on the way into the office this morning. It's so good. Lido Pimienta. The album is called Caribeña. From it, we're going to hear Libélula. Amor.

0: That's beautiful, isn't it?
1: Stunning.
0: Talk of summer, I'm there already.
1: I know, it's a different type of summer, this one, because Lida Pimienta is an Afro-Indigenous Colombian-Canadian artist. So she's taking us over to that Caribbean coast with this record. It's called Caribeña, which is in tribute in part to Enya, which I love. I
0: don't Caribbean know, Enya, right?
1: Exactly, right?
0: Brilliant. So
1: a brilliant
0: good.
1: Image. I'm not sure if I entirely agree that Enya is the thrust of this record sonically. It has got this kind of like floatiness to it and lots of sort of ambient and electronic textures. I think of it more as sort of Bjork does cumbia.
0: Yes.
1: Yeah.
0: Yeah. There's lots of suggestion here rather than definition, though, it seems, right? Like that Enya-y thing. It's kind of... There's a
1: softness, I think, to this record. And also, I think, you know, I've been following this artist for quite a while, and she's put out a few albums now. She also did an orchestral record in 2025 called La Belleza, which was much more sort of, you know, grandiose, if you like. But now she's kind of struck upon this really beautiful pop sound. I mean, this is the most accessible, poppiest album that she's done. I mean that in a really positive way. You know, there's bangers and kind of incredible dance numbers. And she's also got Nelly Furtado on this album, you know, so she's teaming up with 2000s pop royalty as well on this almost kind of reggaeton kind of song. So, I don't think Lido would enjoy me saying this at all, but for me, this kind of really fills that sort of Bad Bunny-shaped, Rosalia-shaped hole in search of new music, or if you like that kind of stuff, I think there's a sort of really nice kind of shimmery thread from that to this record.
0: Talking of shimmery threads, she looks amazing. She's got amazing stage get-up. She's touring. We would probably say to our listeners, if you can catch her anywhere, do so, because she looks amazing. The album cover also is her and a riffing, presumably on Velázquez's Las Meninas. It looks amazing. She's wearing this bizarre, huge gold square dress with a kind of mega bustle, right? It's amazing.
1: Totally.
0: Anyway,
1: she is absolutely 100% a fashion icon.
0: Yeah.
1: She's also really representing for Colombian and a lot of South American kind of folkloric styles. And she's an artist herself as well. Mm. So she used to make all her own merchandise, do these amazing screen prints. She's a real artist in the sort of, you know, 3D sense of it all. I just really love the cumbia rhythms on this record. You know, I think that's the next genre that's going to have its kind of big salsa moment. Again, I'm like using a very broad sweeping journalism brush here. There's lots of cumbia that's been around for ages, but just in terms of kind of in that kind of pitchfork sort of indie pop sense, cumbia.
0: It's such a satisfying record. It's called Caribeña. The artist is Lido Pimienta. It's a brilliant thing to listen to. Check out her earlier stuff, I guess you're saying, Kate. But also, if you can see her live somewhere in the world, do so, because I think she looks like an amazing live proposition. And as you say, this is a record full of bangers.
1: Totally.
0: Thank you for introducing probably lots of our listeners to Lido Pimienta there, certainly me. So thanks for that. She's absolutely brilliant. Festivals. And we can't talk about summer music without talking about festivals. Will, where have you been and where are you going? What was great?
2: I went to Primavera, which I've got to admit I had mixed feelings about. But it was interesting to see, you know, for people who don't know, it's this outskirts of Barcelona. They're very good at the lineups. It's kind of odd just because everyone there seemed to be English. So, you know, apparently the Barcelonians, A, can't afford it and turn their noses up at it. So, but I was interested to go to a European festival. You know, I was there for work, and see how they do things. So there's that. But the one I really like, which I'm looking forward to, which I missed last year's End of the Road, which is, it's lovely. It's just, you know, it's lots of little indie bands and folk bands.
0: It really is. It's in Dorset, or is it?
2: Yeah, it's in Dorset.
0: And it really is the last one on the English.
1: It's their birthday as well, I think.
0: Oh, right.
1: They're doing, it's a big 20th anniversary,
2: it's a big one.
1: Isn't it?
2: Yeah, it's a big one. So they've got Pulp, Mac DeMarco and Geese.
0: Nice.
2: Then they've got Angine de Poitrine, who's like, you know.
0: Yeah. Yeah.
2: Breakout band of the year. Really fun, actually. I really, really enjoyed them. My boy Lawrence, Mozart Estate, if he manages to turn up. But no, Ed Road's great. What I really like about it is that people make the effort to see

0: perish forever, because they've got this garden stage, right? They've got the big main stage, they've got the big top, they've got the garden stage. And the garden stage, when the sun is coming down...
1: Oh, it's lovely.
0: It's so, I've cried twice. I saw Moses Sumney do that slot, and I just saw Perfume Genius. And I will always remember those sets for the rest... I mean, it was just stunning.
1: John Grant, though, was one of my all-time favourites.
0: These three kind of artists
2: you want to see on that.
1: They're very end of the road.
2: Love it.
1: But it's it's just a really nice festival. It's very easy, so I am looking forward to that.
2: Beautiful. That's the end of the road. Before that, we were talking about Primavera in Barcelona. Kate, what's on the menu? You are a much festivaled performer, DJ. Your warm-up man is David Byrne. So. I mean, you'll probably be getting helicoptered into Latitude tomorrow. What's on your rider?
0: Sometimes I worry that my entire personality is just festival. So after Latitude, the next thing that I'm going to go to is Houghton Festival. It's my first time at Houghton Festival, which is a weekend-long, pretty much non-stop festival, which is quite novelty. But they've also got some really interesting performers. They've got Mary Lattimore, the incredible harpist based in LA, coming and playing on a Sunday, which I think might bring everyone to tears. Exactly what you want on a Sunday afternoon at a festival, isn't it? Just a sob after quite a big weekend. And then I'll be going to We Out Here Festival. I am DJing that. But what I love about We Out Here Festival in August, which is in Wimborne St. Giles, not after Giles Peterson, but obviously that synchronicity is very nice. What's brilliant about that festival, not just because it attracts a crowd who are really music first, you know, really interested in music, and also because it's an independent festival, so you're not sort of advertised massive brands every 5 minutes. It's not shoved down your throat. But they curate special things that you'll never see at any other festival. So this year at We Out Here, they've got D'Angelo A Prayer, which I have actually seen before at a live music event called Church of Sound, but it hasn't been performed anywhere else, certainly not a festival. And this is Dave Akumu, incredible producer, plays with Grace Jones, was in The Invisible, just a real kind of legend of London music in my mind. And Eska, who is just one of the most phenomenal vocalists in this country, period, ever. Just such a force, you know, really embodies the spirit of music when she performs. And they kind of have this kind of improvisational choir called D'Angelo A Prayer. So it's D'Angelo covers, but it's not really. They're sort of communing with the spirit and they're taking it off into a different place. There is a choir element, there is a live improvisational element, and it's honestly one of the most special, moving things I've seen. So I hope I've said that to you.
1: And they've also got, which I'm not going to this festival, but I wish I could see Arthur Varakai, who made one of the all-time great Brazilian albums, which sank without trace in 1972. Totally. And here he is, he's back, so that will be incredible.
0: Yeah, they've also got a really great knack for getting the sort of greats and the legends that maybe haven't played that much. I mean, Arthur's done some stuff, I think, at the Barbican in the last 2 years, but, you know, they had Pharoah Sanders last performance. This year they've also got Gary Bartz. He's doing, I think he's closing Sunday night. Gary Bartz, one of the last remaining legendary saxophonists and real kind of spiritual jazz funk forces. It's going to be so special. So I'm really looking forward to that.
2: There will not be a dry eye in the field on any Sunday, by the sound of it, at these festivals. All of your choices. I'm going to have to whiz through this. Yeah. We Out Here obviously sounds absolutely amazing as well. Fords in Bristol, you wanted to mention Oya and Mirror World.
0: Yeah, very quickly, Fords in Bristol over August Bank Holiday. I mean, just in terms of lineup, this is like a sort of Bristol's own Primavera. They've got Lord, Thames, Self Esteem, Wet Leg, Little Sims, and they've also got Tricky doing a kind of homecoming show.
2: What an amazing lineup.
0: Which is fantastic. So love that. Really wanted to hype them. Oya in Oslo, I mean, Norway's largest festival. Again, another sort of big pop showing. They've also got, I think they've got Nick Cave and the Bad Seeds. They've also got the Lily Allen, and then loads and loads of Scandinavian and Norwegian talent in a beautiful setting. So, you know, if you're sick of Primavera, maybe that's the next one to try.
2: Cold Primavera.
0: Yes.
1: It'd be nice.
0: And then Mirrorworld in Brussels, right? This festival is a European first. I've been lucky enough to go to a festival called Nyege Nyege in Uganda. I went 2 years in a row just before the pandemic, and it was one of the most eye-opening, just absolutely, I can't believe I'm witnessing this kind of music at the source of the River Nile in Uganda kind of music. It was contemporary East African, forward-thinking electronic music, vernacular East African music, all mulched into one amazing kind of neon hull. And they are doing their first European festival

0: in Brussels in September.
1: Right. That is all we have time for. Thank you, Kate. We've got the lowdown on all the best festivals. We've had all the best records. We're going to give you a little recap. The albums we mentioned today were the new ones by the Rolling Stones, Izco, Near Archives, Baby Rose, Robin Hitchcock and Nido Pimienta. My thanks to Will Hodgkinson and Kate Hutchinson. Monocle on Culture is produced by Holly Fisher. I'm Robert Bound. We'll be back in a couple of weeks, but until then, thank you very much for tuning in.
0: That was the premiere of this week's edition of Monocle on Culture. My thanks to the whole team that put together the episode. Don't go anywhere. We've got music from all over the globe coming up next.
2: I think it's a very special magazine because it's a cultural magazine, but at the same time, it's very different from all the other magazines. We really take a risk.
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0: We are kicking things off with Milanese duo Merck and Cremant.

rounding out this music hour in France with DC's. Stick with us here on Monocle Radio. At the top of the hour, Georgina Godwin brings us Meet the Writers.

0: You're listening to Monocle Radio in association with Chanel Watches. Seven times stronger than steel, the J12 ceramic is unmatched in its resistance to abrasions over time. Yet its greatest strength lies in its softness. Polished with diamond powder, it feels as smooth as silk against the skin. Combined with the Calibre 12.1 manufacturer movement, the exceptional material embodies all the expertise and cutting-edge technology of Chanel watchmaking. An invincible softness that becomes one with whomever wears it. Chanel Watches, official timekeeper of Monocle Radio.
1: It's 4 a.m. in Taipei, 2200 in Amsterdam, 2100 here in London, and 1500 in Winnipeg. That's a time on Monocle Radio, brought to you by Chanel Watches. Hello from Studio One here in Midori House in London. I'm Anita Riota with you here on Monocle Radio. Coming up this hour, you'll get to sit down with Georgina Godwin. On this week's edition of Meet the Writers, she chats with author Victoria Bateman about her latest book, Economica, which explores and rewrites our understanding of women's role in the economy. I've read the book. It's incredible. So look forward to that chat. Then in an hour's time, we'll get into the Friday feeling and indulge with a full 60 minutes of the Monocle Global Playlist. All that's coming up right here on Monocle Radio. Now, here's Meet the Writers.
2: Welcome to Meet the Writers. I'm Georgina Godwin. My guest today is an economist and academic whose work has reshaped how we think about wealth, power, and who gets written out of economic history. She's a former fellow at Cambridge and director of studies in economics at Gombel and Caius College, where she first read economics before completing her master's and doctorate at Oxford. Her research focuses on economic history, particularly the relationship between markets, growth, and women's rights and freedoms. She's written widely for publications including The Guardian, Bloomberg, and The Telegraph, and she's known for taking clear public positions, from opposing Brexit on economic grounds to challenging long-held ideas about female modesty and power. She's written three books, and the latest is Economica. It's a global history of women, wealth, and power, arguing that when women are excluded from economic life, economies stagnate, and when they're free to participate, societies thrive. Victoria Bateman, welcome to Meet the Writers.
3: It's a pleasure to be with you.
2: Now, you're known for your work on economics, as I said. What kind of a family did you come from? What kind of work did your parents do? And how often was money discussed at home?
3: So I grew up in Oldham, probably a century too late, because Oldham was really at its peak in 1890. It was part of the whole Manchester hub. You know, we're talking about a time when the North-South divide during the Industrial Revolution was the opposite of what it was today. And in fact, even in the 20th century, there was a phrase, Britain's bread hangs on Lancashire's thread. So, you know, I grew up in a part of Britain that had once been great, that was once, you know, at the heart of Britain's prosperity, but that had since faded. And, you know, with that, there was a lot of economic decline, a lot of social tensions, racial tensions. I mean, whilst I was away at university, big race riots, you know, broke out in Oldham, for example. So I think that really got me thinking a lot from a very young age about, you know, big questions that economists seek to answer. You know, what drives economic prosperity? What's at the root of poverty and inequality? And certainly in terms of my own immediate family, I'm from a long line of cotton workers, you know, in the industrial, from the times of the Industrial Revolution. And in fact, both of my grandparents on my dad's side were cotton mill workers. And when I was a child, my granddad, who'd since retired from working in a cotton mill, he was still a caretaker at a local mill, you know, cleaning the toilets and looking after the, you know, the staff common room and things like that. So he would still trundle off to the local mill for his daily work. So that's my heritage, really, the Industrial Revolution. As I say, I was probably born a century too late.
2: Were you the first in your family to go to university?
3: I was. My dad left school at 15 and my mum at 16. My mum had actually gone to a grammar school, but basically her family couldn't afford to keep her on in education. So both of my parents, for one reason or another, left education quite young. And, you know, I grew up in a family that wasn't exactly surrounded by books, so went to my local state school, and I very much saw education as a way out of the poverty that surrounded me, really. Mm. And so really just, you know, put my head down at school, aspired really from a young age to go on to university and get to London, basically. You know, break through this north-south divide and head south and try to, you know, make a better life for myself.
2: So, I mean, when you arrived at Cambridge, yeah, what assumptions about how economies work were already being challenged?
3: Yeah. So I was always interested in economic history. You know, I wanted to study economics for these big questions of why are some countries rich and others poor and what can we do about it? But my route to answering that was to look at the past and certainly to reflect on, you know, that heritage that I'd grown up with and Britain's history, and to try and use that to understand what it is that makes economies successful and how they can stay successful. So economic history to me was this playground to try to find a recipe for economic success. But I think what I found quite quickly was how when we think about economies, we tend to focus very much on men's lives as opposed to women's lives. And something that I was very aware of from my own family history and you know, local stories of the Industrial Revolution in the north of England was how important women had been to the cotton mills, for example. How it was normal for women to go out to work and earn their own money and work in the cotton mills and then to play an active part in local social and political life. You know, think about the suffragette movement, which was so big in Manchester. So really I wanted to, yes, use economic history as this playground to understand what drives economic prosperity, but at the same time to write women back into that, you know, that story. And I hope that's what Economica does.
2: Mm. Well, we'll get on to Economica in a moment, but I'd like to start with your first book, which is The Sex Factor, How Women Made the West Rich. Tell me about the premise for that.
3: Yeah. So Britain, for most of history, was an inconsequential place. You know, the West for most of history was inconsequential. All of the important economic action was taking place hundreds of miles away. You know, whether you're thinking about ancient Egypt, the Middle East, India, China, you know, those were the parts of the world that were the source of riches. And Britain was a periphery to the periphery that was Europe. So how Britain managed to go from being one of the poorest parts of the world to the richest country in the world with the Industrial Revolution, one that literally ruled the waves, you know, on a global basis, how that happened. It's such an extraordinary story. I mean, it would be like taking somewhere, say, Madagascar, and Madagascar becoming, in the space of, you know, the next century, the richest country in the world and ruling the waves. You know, that was the type of transformation that we're talking about when it comes to Britain. So the Sex Factor very much looked at that. And of course, there are lots of, you know, economic historians have been puzzling over that question. How did Britain do it? They've been puzzling over that question ever since. And there are lots and lots of different answers, you know. Was it down to, for example, the engineers and technologists? You know, was it down to the industrialists? Was it down to political and economic revolutionaries, you know, that changed the way that we thought about the world? So there are lots of different explanations, but they all have one thing in common. And that is that they focus on men's lives, ignoring really what was happening to the other 50% of the population. And certainly I argue in The Sex Factor that the reason why Britain did it was because women's lives, and here I'm talking about ordinary women, you know, not elite women, but ordinary women, the lives of ordinary women were so much freer than the lives of ordinary women in the parts of the world that had for millennia been at the top of the economic league tables, so to speak. And so that's what made the difference. It was what was going on in the lives of ordinary women.
2: Because they were free to...
3: They were free to go out to work. And what's really key to that, the fact that they were free to leave the home as teenagers and make their own money, is that it transformed their personal lives. So what it did was it meant that women could escape child marriage. Because they had this ability to run off, make their own money, they could stand up to child marriage. And that meant that women typically, I mean, if you look in Britain in the 1500s, 1600s, 1700s, the average woman was not getting married until she was 25 or 26. And the result was that when women did get married, they chose someone of their own choosing. You know, these were not arranged marriages. They waited to marry until they found someone of their own choosing. And then because they're marrying later in life, and during that time they're saving so they can start their own household rather than being absorbed into their parents-in-law's household. So, you know, you can imagine already when women are getting married, they have much more power within the marital home than in a more traditional society where girls are married off at a young age and absorbed into their parents-in-law's home. But they also end up with smaller families, because if you're getting married later in life, then you have fewer children. And these smaller families were really then key, because people could better afford to invest in those families. So in terms of paying for apprenticeships for their children, paying for their children to learn to read and write, but also the ability of these families to save with fewer mouths to feed, there was more disposable income to save. And so this meant that there was more both human capital and more, you know, physical capital in the form of savings for investment in the economy, and also less population pressure. So resources were not being overwhelmed by the type of excessive population growth that can happen in societies where women are married off young and then are, you know, destined for a life of one child after another, after another, after another. So I think the fact that young women, that the fact that teenage girls could go out into the world, earn their own money, actually transformed society, and with it sowed the seeds of the Industrial Revolution. A more skilled population, more savings, less population pressure, and so less pressure on natural resources. And as you're getting this change, you know, at the household level, these freer women, these women that have more power within the household, then that also acts as a model for broader, you know, political institutions within your economy. So that, you know, also feeds through to the push for, you know, greater democracy and challenging, you know, elite power within the economy as well. So much comes from it.
2: Your next book's called Naked Feminism, Breaking the Cult of Female Modesty. What's that about?
3: Yes. Yeah, so one thing that I was left puzzling over, having written the Sex Factor, was, you know, given how important women are as half of the population, given, you know, how much they can contribute to our economies, why do so many parts of the world still restrict women's economic participation? So why, for example, in Afghanistan over the last few years, has there been this push to lock women out of education and employment? You know, despite the clear poverty that results from that at the level of individual families and then the wider economy. you know, and this isn't a problem, you know, just in Afghanistan. I mean, that is at extreme end, the tip of the iceberg. But, you know, in so many parts of the world, there is an issue with women lacking access to the workplace and with families being less interested, perhaps, in sending their daughters to university than their sons. So I wanted to answer that question. And what I argue in Naked Feminism, it's the cult of female modesty. It is the idea that a woman's worth depends on the degree to which her body is untouched. And that, I think, drives societies to develop all kinds of social practices, but also governments to enact policies that attempt to protect women, protect their bodily purity, protect them from pollution by men, but that actually ends up hurting women rather than protecting them. So, you know, there are all kinds of ugly things we could talk, kinds of ugly social practices we could talk about here. But, you know, denying women access to universities or the workplace on the basis that that will prevent them from being polluted by the men that could otherwise be around them. Could we, somehow taking a chunk out of them in a way that will both diminish them and their families' reputation. So the cult of female modesty, I think it really is an issue that we perhaps tend to overlook in Britain, but I think it is a serious problem and one that affects the lives of millions of women across the world. And I think if you think about all of the, you know, big obstacles that women face across the world, you know, from compulsory veiling to honour killings, child FGM, marriage, yeah. FGM, virginity testing, you know, all of these things actually are wrapped up in the cult of female modesty. If we could break the cult of female modesty, if we could, you know, escape from this idea that a woman's worth and respect depended on her bodily purity, then women would be so much freer. You know, so many of the practices and policies that restrict women across the world would not exist. And also the world would be a much more joyous place.
2: Absolutely. So you famously invited the politician Jacob Rees-Mogg to what became known as a naked debate. What was that and what were you trying to demonstrate?
3: Yes. So, I mean, we're going back a decade now, aren't we, to 2016, the Brexit referendum. And yeah, I'd written extensively on the run-up to the Brexit referendum on how Brexit was bad for the British economy, or would be bad for the British economy. I'd written thousands of words. And despite the fact Britain voted for Brexit, I thought it would be good to bring a metaphorical demonstration of how I felt about Brexit to the University of Cambridge. So this is just after the referendum vote. It was the time when the students had gone home from university, but we there as academics were there at the end of term meetings. And in part as a display of solidarity with my European colleagues at the university, I decided to spend a whole day naked at the university. And I mean naked, apart from my shoes. And a little handbag. So completely naked, except I should also add that I had the word Brexit, well, the words Brexit leaves Britain naked, written across my breasts. And other than the fact that I had no clothes on, I spent the day as I normally would, sat in meetings, you know, colleagues either side of me, making my usual contributions to meetings and carrying on as normal, but really being the elephant in the room. And everyone in those, well, I certainly not everyone in some of those meetings, but certainly in the economics meetings, I think all of my colleagues were very much on side with the idea that Brexit was the wrong direction for Britain. When it comes to my non-economist colleagues in some of the other meetings, perhaps less so. And we had some quite active debates about Brexit. You know, not everyone at the University of Cambridge was anti-Brexit, I can certainly say that. But, you know, it was a good-humoured day. It was, it actually, you know, a lot of colleagues would, after meetings, stay behind and actually have quite open and honest conversations about, you know, that how Brexit left them feeling, particularly my European colleagues, you know, how that was leaving them feeling. And, you know, I'd say overall the protest actually, you know, went down pretty well. I then did go on the eve of the signing of the big Brexit agreement and the big vote in Parliament. So that was a couple of years on from that. I did a one-woman show at the Cambridge Junction Theatre, where I took to the stage and I undressed and talked about, as in the process of undressing, until once again I was completely naked on stage, talked about why Brexit was so bad for the British economy. And then from that, I went on to be invited onto the Today programme on Radio 4, where, of course, I did the same and undressed on microphone.
2: And Jacob Rees-Mogg?
3: So I did on the Today programme, I think it was on that appearance, that I did invite Jacob Rees-Mogg to do the same as me. Let's get naked and let's argue this out, and let's see whether Brexit offers us the Emperor's new clothes or whether it leaves us naked and alone, vulnerable in the world ahead, vulnerable in the global storms that were to come. And certainly global storms have come since.
2: Haven't they just? So Economica, your most recent book, opens by challenging the idea of man the hunter. Why does correcting that story matter economically?
3: So that idea of man the hunter has cast an enormous shadow over debates on gender equality, I would say. You know, there are some that argue that to fight for gender equality, to fight for men and women to be equal, is to fight the weight of history, is to fight human evolution. You know, there are those that contend that going all the way back to the Stone Age, that men and women took on different roles within their communities, that men were the hunters and women were the more passive creatures who sat around in their caves, you know, caring for infants and perhaps lighting fires to cook their hunter husband's dinner. And, you know, if you believe that view of the past, if you believe that men were the people who provided for their communities from the very beginning, then perhaps to fight for gender equality is to go against the grain. And to perhaps see what we have achieved in, say, the 20th century as a historical aberration, as something that, you know, it could just be a flash in the pan. Perhaps we will at some point revert to norm. So, you know, there is this enormous shadow cast over by this impression we have of the Stone Age, by the idea of man the hunter. So I really wanted to start the book with that and to, from the beginning of the book, crack that wide open and show that, actually, looking at the latest archaeological evidence, and if you look at, say, the Americas across the time of the early Stone Age, actually the latest evidence is that around 40% of big game hunters were female. And that is quite astonishing. And one of the reasons why it's taken so long to establish this evidence is that until very recently, whenever a skeleton was found buried with hunting tools, the assumption was that that skeleton was male. You know, there was no need to try and gender, you know, sex that skeleton. The assumption was if you were buried with tools, and also I should say if you were buried with weapons, then you must have been male. So that assumption that men were the providers in history, you know, providers not just for themselves, but for women in their lives, for their children, for their communities, is so ingrained, and it's actually quite warped the way that we interpret historical evidence about the past.
2: Across history, women's economic freedom rises and falls. Mm. What tends to trigger those reversals?
3: Mm. So, I mean, you're exactly right. I mean, one of the things that I show in the book is that whatever civilization you look at, and of course the economic baton has passed from one civilization to another throughout history, but whatever civilization that you look at in its peak, women were actually pretty central to the economy. You know, whether that's ancient Egypt, ancient Rome, the Middle East in the medieval period, imperial China, you know, women were pretty central. But what then happened subsequently was that there was a backlash against women's involvement in the economy and against them being out there in public life. And I think really there's so many reasons why this could happen, but to boil it down to just a couple, women have always been extremely valuable to their communities, you know, both reproductively as the people who create new life, but also because of, you know, the power of what we can produce with our hands. So, for example, you know, throughout history, women have dominated the business of cloth making. And, you know, cloth was, for hundreds of years, cloth was the money that we used for the global economy. Think about the silk on the Silk Road. You know, so women have always been extremely valuable to their communities. But it is that which is most valuable that is also most prone to capture and control. You don't want to capture and control something that is of zero value. And so I think many societies saw trying to capture or control women, you know, control what they did in terms of how they worked, where they worked, what they did with their lives, as a means to preserve riches or as a means to try and get rich quick. But that rather, you know, kills the goose that lays the golden egg, because it's only when women are free to make their own decisions about their lives, you know, to make their own decisions about how they work, where they work, what they do, that they can truly excel, you know, put their talents to best use. So, for example, capturing women, enslaving them, putting them to work in, you know, sunken round huts where they're commanded to produce cloth, you know, for the local elite, might help you in the short term, but it's not going to help you in the long term. Similarly, in China, the process of foot binding that spread, which was a way to keep, you know, daughters chained to the domestic spinning wheel so that your daughters couldn't run off, make a life for themselves, you know, start their own form of business and you know, do something more interesting. So I think societies have, you know, they've seen the value that women can create, but as a result, they have tried to capture and control and command what women do. And that always acts as a slow puncture as far as the economy is concerned. So I think, you know, that, and together with the fact that, again, because we're valuable, because we are capable, we're seen as competition for men. Mm-hmm. And so, for example, you know, in the 19th century, trade unions and the developing professional societies of the time, you know, accountancy societies, law societies, medical societies, by locking women out of their echelons, out of the societies, or trade unions, for example, putting pressure on employers not to employ women, you could cut competition in the labour market by a half. And so that's precisely what happened, both in regard to working class jobs and in regard to middle class jobs in the course of time.
2: Of course, things have moved on, and today women are central to growth in tech, in science, in the creative industries. However, unpaid care work remains the biggest economic constraint. Just unpick that for me a little.
3: Yes, yeah. So if we were to add together all of the unpaid care work that is taking place, you know, across families across the world, it's the equivalent of 2 billion people working full time for nothing. And around 3/4 of global unpaid care is carried out by women. And you can imagine that this, you know, that the amount of time and effort that women are expected to expend on unpaid care takes enormous toll when it comes to their ability to get involved in the labour market and to progress in the labour market. So certainly from the point of view of feminist economics, unpaid care, and particularly the unequal distribution of that care between men and women, is seen as being really at the heart of labour market inequalities, and that we can never have, you know, full equality in the labour market until we have equality in the home in regard to unpaid care.
2: So, Victoria, if closing the gender gap could grow the global economy by around 20%, Why isn't this treated as a central economic priority?
3: So I think it is in part the story we tell us about history. Because, you know, we have this idea that throughout most of history, women have been housewives, you know, that men have been the people who've created successful civilizations, you know, one civilization after another. And if you truly believe that men are the wealth creators, that it's men that have created economic success, then it suggests that women really are not that important. You know, women are not a central part of your recipe of economic growth, that you can grow your economy whilst women provide this support role to men from within the home. But, you know, what I aim to show in Economica is no. You know, no society throughout history has ever managed to achieve peak success by sidelining women. And I think if we can convey that narrative of history, if we can show that successful civilizations cannot be built without women, then that is the best ammunition that we have to stand up to, you know, current backlash that we have against, you know, the women's rights movement, against feminism. I mean, I would hope that, you know, our modern day civilization here in the West will not go the same way as ancient Egypt, the Romans, medieval Middle East, Song Dynasty China, and go from, you know, prosperity to stagnation and collapse. But, you know, if we repeat what happened in those societies, if we do go down the road of marginalizing women, pushing them into the role of reproducers, pushing them into the home, attempting to, you know, control what women do with their lives, then I'm afraid that our civilization will end in the same way as those previous.
2: I mean, just before we go, looking at current affairs and particularly what's happening in the United States, so there is this whole clampdown on abortion rights, for instance. Donald Trump is trying to change many of the labour laws restricting workers' rights. And we are seeing the sort of whole trad wife movement happening. So is what you describe really not as far away as it might once have been?
3: Absolutely. And it does leave me and leaves many of us, of course, rather worried that are we repeating what has been the biggest mistake in human history? And I fear that we are. And, you know, by having voted for Brexit, you know, we have put ourselves in that camp of, you know, moving in that direction of a less liberal, less progressive world. Let's see.
2: So it may be doom and gloom globally. What's your personal outlook? What are you working on next?
3: So for the moment, I am keen to trumpet and celebrate all of the many women, you know, entrepreneurs, bankers, investors who feature in Economica. The paperback version of Economica is due out in July, and I have 6 foreign translations on the way over the course of the next 12 months. So I'm going to be really busy marketing Economica. And I really would like everyone who reads Economica to be able to walk away and to name, you know, the female equivalents of JP Morgan and Henry Ford, you know, to be able to...
2: Because they existed.
3: I mean, yeah. Priscilla Wakefield, the female equivalent of JP Morgan, or Hetty Green, you know, another female equivalent. Henry Ford, I mean, someone like Bertha Benz, for example, who took the world's first car on the world's first test drive and was there busy with her husband, Carl Benz, you know, in the garage, helping to develop the world's first car. So what I would like is for everyone who reads Economica to be able to come away and tell the stories of these remarkable women, these remarkable female wealth creators, because I think the more we can tell the stories of these women, as well as the ordinary women, like the women from my own family who were there working in cotton mills in the Industrial Revolution, the more we can show that no, successful economies depend on women. And so the very last thing we should be doing is what's happening in Trump America, which is this sidelining of women, trying to put women in a box.
2: Victoria Bateman, nobody is going to be putting you in a box anytime soon. Thank you so much for speaking to us. Economica, A Global History of Women, Wealth and Power, is published by Headline Press and it's out now. 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And you can download this show and previous episodes from our website or wherever you get your podcasts. I'm Georgina Godwin. Thank you for listening.
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0: A groovy Monocle radio classic for you there from the States. That was Gavin Turek. Stick with us. We're heading to New Zealand next.
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0: Everybody's got the groove curse. 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

That was Too Late and Saint Laurent rounding out this music hour. Stick with us if you're getting in the groove, because up next at the top of the hour, we'll have a full hour of the Monocle Global Playlist.

0: You are listening to Monocle Radio in association with Chanel Watches. Inspired by racing yachts, the J12 reconnects with its original inspiration and its original world, water. Both immensely soothing and peaceful, yet capable of unlimited strength. It is this breadth, balance, and singularity that define the intrinsic values of the first unisex sports watch by Chanel. A sensory icon designed to transcend horizons that has shaped the world of watchmaking for more than a quarter of a century. Chanel Watches, official timekeeper of Monocle Radio.
1: 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That's the time on Monocle Radio, brought to you by Chanel Watches. Hello and welcome to Studio One here in Midori House in London. I'm Anita Riota with you here on Monocle Radio. Coming up this hour, we'll lean into the Friday feeling with a full hour of music from all over the globe. Then in an hour's time, we'll sit down and hear who's in the hot seat on the big interview. All that's coming up right here on Monocle Radio.

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0: From France, that was Alexia Gretti with Vertigo. Stick with us. Our next track is from right here in the UK.
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0: 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Here's Saint Etienne.

0: From Nigeria, that was Obong Jayar with Sweet Danger. 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

Rounding out our music hour is Italian-Palestinian singer-songwriter Tara. Don't go anywhere. At the top of the hour, we'll see who's in the hot seat on The Big Interview.

0: You're listening to Monocle Radio in association with Chanel Watches. Inspired by racing yachts, the J12 reconnects with its original inspiration and its original world, water. Both immensely soothing and peaceful, yet capable of unlimited strength. It is this breadth, balance, and singularity that define the intrinsic values of the first unisex sports watch by Chanel. A sensory icon designed to transcend horizons that has shaped the world of watchmaking for more than a quarter of a century. Chanel Watches, official timekeeper of Monocle Radio.
1: 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That's the time on Monocle Radio, brought to you by Chanel Watches. Hello and welcome to Studio One here in Midori House in London. I'm Anita Riota with you here on Monocle Radio. Coming up this hour, we'll sit down with the Nobel Foundation's executive director, Hannah Stjarn, and she'll tell us just what it's like to organize a peace prize in the era of Donald Trump. That's, of course, on The Big Interview. Then we will unfortunately wrap our time here together on Monocle Radio, but you'll get to hang out with Hassan Anderson for the next few. All that plus the usual great music from all over the globe coming up right here on Monocle Radio. Now, here's the big interview.
2: I mean, I've been at Nobel for a little bit more than a year. And during last year, we had a lot of strategic discussions, as you often have when you have a new executive director coming in. And one of the discussions that we had was, I mean, the Nobel organization, as well as almost any other organization, would like to be a courageous organization. But when we discussed what will the coming years be like and what kind of courage will be extra important, being responsible for the Nobel Prizes. And then we said that the courage that we'll really need the coming years is integrity. Integrity is one of our core values, and we take that really seriously. This is an organization that really has integrity in its core.
3: The Nobel Foundation has a storied history dating back all the way to Alfred Nobel, the famous Swedish inventor of dynamite, who out of guilt, of course, pivoted later in life and created the Nobel Prizes for Peace and the Sciences in his will. But few years in Nobel's history will have been as turbulent for the organization as the last one, with one Donald Trump becoming U.S. president in January 2025 and quickly turning his attention to the Peace Prize and consequently excoriating the award for not giving it to him at the end of that year. Well, this year, the Nobel Foundation celebrates its 125th anniversary, and its executive director, Hannah Hjarne, tells me that she's proud to back the integrity of the Nobel Prize, its process, and the work of the Nobel Foundation behind it. The foundation itself is also preparing to take on a more public-facing role in the coming years, as it plans a new headquarters in Stockholm that will become a home for the world's Nobel laureates and anyone else needing their own thirst for knowledge quenched. Hannah Hjarne has had a long and distinguished career in journalism, most recently as head of the Swedish public radio broadcaster Sveriges Radio. She joined the Nobel Foundation as executive director at the start of last year, same time as Trump. I'm Chris Chermak, and I spoke with Hannah Hjarne for The Big Interview. Hannah Hjarne, welcome to Midori House.
2: Thank you.
3: So, I can't help but make this link to start, that you began your job as executive director of the Nobel Foundation in January 2025. Somebody else also began a second term in 2025. What a time to start.
2: Yes, I've been at Nobel for 1.5 years almost, and I came from the media sector. So I'm a media executive from the beginning. So I used to be head of the Swedish equivalent to the BBC, the Swedish National Television. But it has been very interesting to join Nobel and to also work with sort of pursuing knowledge internationally, because that's basically what we do.
3: Absolutely, and we will get to some of that. But first, I did want to ask you actually about sort of your past career running Swedish public television, if you will. What was it like to make a switch from being a journalist to doing something like the Nobel Foundation? How different was that? What kind of different hat was it for you?
2: Being a journalist and having worked as a media executive for a very long time, actually since I was a teenager, basically, there are actually quite a lot of similarities. I've always been interested in science, always been interested in culture, and working as a journalist, I mean, you try always to tell, I think it was Bernstein who said, the best obtainable version of the truth. And working now a lot with science, it's also of trying to find sort of reliable, verified knowledge, because that's what science is about. So there are actually a lot of similarities.
3: Absolutely. And I guess you have to be something of a generalist as well. Is that fair to say? Was that something you were conscious of switching from journalism to this as well? Because there are so many different aspects to the Nobel Foundation, so many different sides of knowledge that you cover.
2: Yes, in a way. And also one thing that's so special working with Nobel is that you have the possibility to work with the most brilliant minds of the world. When it comes to science, when it comes to peace, and when it comes to literature and culture. And so it's really a blessing.
3: And how did your own mindset change when you think about what you're doing now? Before, you were communicating to the public very directly as a media executive and a journalist. Is that still part of your role now? How do you see your role as executive director of the Nobel Foundation in terms of your outreach to the public?
2: Well, the Nobel Foundation and the Nobel work basically is about pursuing knowledge and lifting up the laureates and lifting up their achievements and doing that worldwide. I mean, we're doing this interview in London because today, when this interview is recorded, we have a Nobel arrangement together with Royal Society, with Nobel laureates that are going to talk about how science could be transformed, affected, different when AI is transforming a lot of things in society. How will that also affect science? So we do arrangements like that from the Nobel side with laureates all over the world. And we have digital channels, we work with the different media companies, and in different ways we lift up the laureates and their achievements. Alfred Nobel himself, sort of the founder of the prize, he put it in his will where he stated what the prize should be like, that he wanted it to be awarded to people that had made achievement that had really benefited to humankind, that have really done things that have changed people's life for the better, and to lift up that and to put that forward and to give us as much outreach as possible. That's one of the biggest tasks.
3: You mentioned AI there, and I want to maybe get back to that at some point. But I wanted to first also ask about the big prize, the Nobel Peace Prize, because there, too, I think it's interesting that as journalists, we cover conflict a lot. We cover peace. We cover negotiations. We think about how to present conflicts to the public. Now you're, in some ways, perhaps an advocate for peace, for those who promote peace. Have you thought about it that way? Was that something that you always had, even as a journalist?
2: When it comes to the Peace Prize and the prize awarding work, it's with the other prizes too. We have expert groups that in every field that select the laureates. So they are doing the research, they are working with, and they do really an in-depth job, a really profound work. So the Nobel Foundation, the role of the foundation is to sort of to look at the prizes in a long-term perspective and to, in a way, lift up the prizes and always have a very long-term perspective. And if I think of my former job as a media executive compared to this one, that's one of the biggest changes, that here we really have the long-term perspective This year is the 125th anniversary for the Nobel Prizes. The first prizes were awarded in 1901. And we want the Nobel Prizes to be strong for at least another 125 years. So the perspective of working with the Nobel Prizes is truly a long-term perspective. Compared to before, when I was a media executive, also being head of different news organizations, both in radio, in TV, and on the newspaper side, and always digitally, of course, you have a much shorter time span and sometimes more short-sighted. This is a really long-term perspective when it comes to Nobel. When looking at sort of achievements that has had a positive effect on people's lives for decades to come.
3: The last year that you had, particularly when it came to the focus on the Nobel Peace Prize, did it perhaps help to have a long-term perspective? Would you have had a very different mindset if you were still a journalist with all the focus on Donald Trump and the lobbying and everything that was happening? We can get into some aspects of that, but I'm just curious. This was a very short-term, immediate focus on one prize, so much attention suddenly on it. Were you trying even that moment, I guess, to take more of a long-term perspective on the prize?
2: Well, I think at the Nobel Foundation, we always have the long-term perspective. This prize, it was the first prizes were awarded in 1901. It has been through two world wars and all the things that have happened through history, good and bad, during all these years. So it's always the long-term perspective. One thing that's also special is that when the Nobel Prize was first, when it was founded and awarded 125 years ago, it was one of the sort of first truly international prizes. In the will, Alfred Nobel, the founder himself, he wrote that this prize should be awarded to the achievement that had sort of the most positive impact for humankind in every field. So it's truly international, and he really stated regardless of nationality. And that was quite controversial at that time. So it's truly an international prize, and it's truly also a long-term perspective.
3: I'm curious, when you described before the committees involved, obviously, and so on, the committee of experts, where does lobbying come into that? Does lobbying come into that at all? There are nominations, of course, but to what extent is any of the outside noise taken into consideration by the committees?
2: I've been at Nobel for a little bit more than a year. And during last year, we had a lot of strategic discussions, as you often have when you have a new executive director coming in. And one of the discussions that we had was, the Nobel organization, as well as almost any other organization, would like to be a courageous organization. But when we discussed what will the coming years be like, and what kind of courage will be extra important being responsible for the Nobel Prizes? And then we said that the courage that we'll really need the coming years is integrity. Mm-hmm. Integrity is one of our core values, and we take that really seriously. So this is an organization that really has integrity in its core.
3: I wonder if you could describe the Nobel Foundation's presence in Sweden, in the Swedish public eye, which is where you come from as well, because I am going to add here that embarrassing thing that I'm sure some listeners have around the world, which is this imagination that, of course, Nobel is in Norway and not necessarily in Sweden. And I'm curious, I'm sure you get that from time to time, but therefore, like, how much is the Nobel Foundation, the Nobel traditions, in the Swedish public consciousness as opposed to Norway's?
2: Well, I think that, Nobel is really right into the minds of every Swede and every Norwegian. Actually, at that time when Alfred Nobel wrote his will, he did that actually in Paris in 1895. When he wrote his will, Sweden and Norway were the same country. So they were divided in 1905, and the first prizes were awarded in 1901. And he himself stated that he wanted the Peace Prize to be awarded in Oslo, all the scientific prizes and the literature prize to be awarded in Sweden. So that's why we have the two countries together. In my work, I go back and forth between Sweden and Norway.
3: Does it help in that sense that I understand you also worked as a foreign correspondent for a time in Norway? Did that give you a different appreciation, perhaps, for the Nobel Prize's history?
2: Yeah, and this was a long time ago. I was since my background is journalistic and journalism, I used to be a foreign correspondent for the Swedish radio, working in Norway for a couple of years. But this was a long time ago. It was in the 90s. But of course, it gave me sort of an in-depth understanding of Norway, about the sort of societal discussions about how the country works. And that's really truly good to have. And also, as a correspondent, I was there for a couple of years when the prize was awarded to, so I followed it a bit from the journalistic view.
3: Do you remember which prize you covered when you were in Norway?
2: Oh, there were several ones, and it was a lot about also covering the ceremonies and, in a way, the differences and the similarities between Sweden and Norway.
3: Another question for international listeners who wouldn't know about the process, but tell us more about the Nobel Foundation itself and what your day-to-day is like, what you do beyond the giving of prizes.
2: Well, sort of the whole foundation's work is centered around actually what Alfred Nobel wrote in his will in 1895. And it hasn't been a single day since I started as executive director at the foundation. Well, every day I've been in some kind of conversation where there have been references to the will. I guess he would have been maybe surprised, but at least pleased if he knew that this is really, truly a living document. So we always go back to the will. What did he really state and what did he really want? And doing so, we have, of course, the Nobel Foundation sort of oversees the Nobel activities. In the Nobel activities is, of course, the announcements in October every year, where there is one Nobel Prize announced during a week every day. And then we have a big prize awarding ceremony in Sweden and Norway, and a big banquet in Sweden and Norway in December. But then every day, year around, we also work with lifting up the Nobel Prizes and the achievements and the laureates in different ways. So we have like digital channels, social media channels. We work with different corporations to do this. We arrange meetings with Nobel laureates all throughout the world. In London now, just a few days ago in Madrid, before that in Japan, we're going to South Korea soon. So we're in different parts of the world all the time. Also arranging meetings around the Nobel laureates. And a lot of the times these are open meetings for anyone to attend. We do the meetings in cooperation, usually with universities or with scientific foundations throughout the world. And we also all the time try to arrange meetings between laureates and young students. And that's truly strong, because the laureates, they are so generous with their knowledge, with their lives, what has been easy in life, what has been really hard, their mistakes they have made. Some of them had difficulties in school and did find their paths a bit later. And they're truly open with this, all the struggles that they've had. And to meet some of the most brilliant persons alive and to hear them talk openly about both totally amazing things that they have achieved, but also their lives, how it has been, and what choices they had made and what they think about their life is truly inspiring. And also, what we know from global surveys is that young generations today tend to have a more dark picture of their future compared to other generations. But what the Nobel laureates bring is truly hope that some of the big questions of our time could be solved by new inventions, by things that are possible today that hasn't been possible through whole history of humankind. They are all of a sudden possible to solve. So in a way, in a problem-centric world, the Nobel Prize is solution-centric, brilliant thing that truly gives hope to people. And to see laureates meet young people in a phase in life where, when they are thinking about who am I, what do you want to do with my power? What could I achieve things that are bigger than sort of myself? Those meetings are truly inspiring. And you could, I mean, if you see a laureate meeting 500-600 high school kids, every time I leave such a meeting, I truly believe that in this room, at least one child, one 15-year-old would had in that very moment made a big decision about his or her life that will that would be truly important. Maybe chosen a different path. Maybe chosen to try to bring sort of use this person's strength to achieving brilliant things that would make all of us hear about that single person in a couple of decades.
3: Can you give me an example of that from the time that you've been in this job? Was there a particular person, a particular Nobel laureate that you remember listening to in one of these where you thought about not so much what they did, but their inspiring story to get there?
2: One of the first international visits that I joined right when I had started at Nobel was a big international event that we had in Tokyo in Japan. We had like 8 Nobel laureates that were talking on stage and a big conference over several days. And then in the end of the conference, we took the Nobel laureates out to different schools. And I mean, Tokyo is a big city and traffic could be quite harsh. So I went together with a Nobel laureate, Bill Phillips, a physics laureate, out to a high school in Tokyo. And we were really late. It was almost 1 hour late. And we came to this big hall at this high school. And there were like 1,000 students sitting there in their school uniforms. And it was freezing cold. And they had been there for 1 hour waiting in straight lines for us to come. And then the laureate came up on stage and he talks about his inventions, about how to cool down atoms with the help of laser beams. And it was truly in-depth talk. And then we opened for questions. And there were so many interesting questions. Obviously, they had really prepared, so they knew a lot about his research. But then also, they asked him a lot of personal questions. How much do you work? Do you work all the time? Do you ever see your kids? And what do you think your life would have been if you didn't put so much effort into sort of your research and your work? And he answered really openly and really warm to all these students. And then we had time for one last question. And then it's a 15-year-old boy. He raises his hand and he says, I have one final question. Can I give you a hug? So he goes up on stage and you have the Nobel laureate and you have this 15-year-old boy in his school uniform hugging. And I think no one in this room will ever forget that moment. And I think it truly, in a positive sense, affected a lot of the young people's lives in the room. It was truly inspiring. And I mean, it's sort of, you hear about those, the laureates, you hear about the brilliant things that they have achieved. And I mean, they're human beings doing incredible things. And to meet them and to have sort of that generous way of talking that they have and how generous they are, it truly affects people's lives.
3: You mentioned before the importance of progress, the fact that the Nobel Prizes are solutions focused. That brings me back to AI, which you mentioned earlier as well. And I'm just curious if, also, of course, looking at the history of the Nobel Prize itself and Alfred Nobel, the reason for creating this prize in terms of not all progress is good progress. That's part of the reason he created the prize himself. To what extent does that aspect of his mission, of his past, inform what you do today? Is it part of sort of the foundation to think not all progress is good?
2: If you look at the Nobel Prizes the last years, you could see that there have been quite a few prizes where AI has been part of the solution. We had 2 prizes in 24, and last year there was also the Economy Prize was for the description about what they call the creative destruction, how changes, also technological changes, would affect the society and solutions for that. I mean, the coming years, we don't know who will get the prize the coming years, but that AI will have an important role when it comes to science the coming years is evident. And in the discussions that we have in London now, those are centered around AI, how AI could change, affect, improve science. So we have sort of, I mean, we're in the midst of an ongoing discussion now where we could see that AI really helps us to solve questions that has been hard to solve all through the history of humanity. But of course, there are important discussions too about the dangers with AI. So when we make arrangements with Nobel laureates, as we're doing now in London, we are also lifting up, of course, both the pros and cons and how that could affect science.
3: Now, Hannah, also when you talk about being here, all the travel you do, the public-facing side of this role, The Nobel Foundation, of course, is in the process of a new building, creating a new building back in Sweden. Tell us what that looks like, what you think about. What does the Nobel Foundation think about when it thinks about creating a new building?
2: Well, this building is going to be sort of a home for the Nobel Prizes. And in a way, a home for the laureates too. A place for laureates to come back to whenever they want. And where maybe it will be sort of the public place where you're most likely to run into a Nobel laureate if you come there. So it's supposed to be a building in the center of Stockholm, like an international powerhouse for science, for literature and for peace. A building where you could see, of course, exhibitions about Alfred Nobel, about the prizes, about laureates, about the achievements and what that has meant. But also to see exhibitions about cutting-edge science, about how literature is evolving, about challenges when it comes to peace throughout the world and possibilities. We will also have the possibility to have meetings in this house. So you could come there and you could listen to laureates and other brilliant people in this house on a daily basis. And we will, of course, also spread that digitally so that it will be spread internationally. And if everything works out well now, we could start building this house at the end of 27, and then we will open it in 31. And that happens to be the 130th anniversary of the Nobel Prizes.
3: You're working with, I understand, David Chipperfield Architects in Berlin. Was there a brief given to them? What do you think about in terms of the design of a building for the Nobel Foundation?
2: David Chipperfield himself, he put it like that this is sort of the Nobel Prize embodied in a building. So when he thinks about the architecture of the building, he says that he wants it sort of to embody the Nobel Prize. And that means that it has a dignity. This is a building that's going to be there for generations to come, for our grandchildren and their grandchildren and their grandchildren. So it's a building with dignity, and it's also a building that has sort of, it's going to be built in reused brick. So it's going to be a sustainable building, but also a building that's sort of, in a way, massive. It's something that's going to be there for a long time, but it's most of all an open building. It's open, it's accessible, it's going to be open every day, all year round, and you will be able to come there to attend, to learn from other people coming there. So it's a home for the curious.
3: So how does it fit into, do you think, the ecosystem of Stockholm as a city as well, in terms of that openness that you describe?
2: Stockholm, in many senses, is a very open city, and Sweden is an open country, Norway too. So, I mean, that's in the heart of Nobel, of the possibility to sort of spread the world of some of the world's largest achievements, and also to the possibility to everyone, for everyone to attend and to come and to meet other interesting people and have discussions with them. So openness is sort of in the Swedish and Norwegian heart.
3: When you describe all of that, were you surprised, frankly, that the Nobel Foundation didn't have a building like this for its first 125 years or so? I mean, does this change what the Nobel Foundation does? Does it change the mission in your mind by becoming more public-facing? What does having a building do in that sense?
2: Well, having a building of this kind has actually been discussed for a very long time. It was actually discussed already when the prizes were founded from the very beginning. But then quite soon, I mean, it was a difficult time in the world then too. We were approaching the First World War. It was a lot of tension. So at that time, they had to sort of wait. But now we're going to build the building. And I think it will give us much more, so many more possibilities than we have right now. We have a museum in Stockholm and a peace center in Oslo. But this big building will give us possibilities to do much, much more than we're doing today. Sorry. Really something to visit if you come to Stockholm.
3: Just finally, and I have a difficult one to end. U.S. President Donald Trump, when he did not receive the Peace Prize last time around, he said in a statement to Norway's leadership that he feels that he no longer has to think solely about peace as a result of not receiving the prize. I won't necessarily ask you to comment on that itself, but what do you want people to think about when they think of the prize and obtaining it? What motivations would you like prize winners to have?
2: The prize winners themselves.
3: Or those seeking the prize.
2: What sort of is in the very core of the Nobel Prize that Alfred Nobel himself wrote in the will is the award should be awarded to achievements that really have benefited humankind. I mean, those are really big words. But those ideas and that statement that we bring with us in all the Nobel work, that it should be awarded to things that have really benefited humankind and really groundbreaking achievements that will be of importance for not only for us who are here today, but for our grandchildren and their grandchildren. It's kind of sometimes hard to, especially to talk about, because they are really big words. But looking at the 125-year-long history of the Nobel Prizes, it's like looking at big steps for humankind that have been made. Courageous peace laureates and creative authors and also scientists that have truly solved things that we didn't really think were able to solve. So it has this brilliant legacy, and we aim at prizes that have that height and that dignity also in the future.
3: Hannah Harney, thank you very much for joining us.
2: Thank you so much.
3: That's all for this edition of The Big Interview. It was edited by Steph Chungu, and from me, Chris Chermak, thanks very much for listening. Until next time, goodbye.
1: That was The Big Interview. My thanks to everyone who helped put together that episode. Nothing but music now until I hand you over to Hassan Anderson at the top of the hour.
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0: 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We're heading to Brazil next.
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1: That was Zaho de Sagazan, rounding out both our music hour and our time here together. Thank you very much for spending part of your days with me. Up next, you'll be hanging out with Hassan Anderson, and he'll bring you the latest edition of The Urbanist.

0: You are listening to Monocle Radio in association with Chanel Watches. 7 times stronger than steel, the J12 ceramic is unmatched in its resistance to abrasions over time. Yet its greatest strength lies in its softness. Polished with diamond powder, it feels as smooth as silk against the skin. Combined with the Caliber 12.1 manufacture movement, the exceptional material embodies all the expertise and cutting-edge technology of Chanel watchmaking. An invincible softness that becomes one with whomever wears it. Chanel Watches, official timekeeper of Monocle Radio.
1: It's 10 a.m. in Canberra, 1 a.m. in Berlin, midnight here in London, and 1700 in Mexico City. That's the time on Monocle Radio, brought to you by Chanel Watches. From Midori House in London, I'm your host, Hassan Anderson. Lots of good stuff coming up over the next few hours, including the latest from The Foreign Desk, The Urbanist, and tons of great music from all around the world. Stay tuned. And now it's time for Monocle's Guide to the Built Environment, The Urbanist.

0: The notion of a place that people want to be together with people they care about is about human scale, about fascination, and not pay to enter.
1: How do our longest running developments ensure that their built benefits still reflect the needs of an evolving city? This is the Urbanist Monocle's programme all about the cities that we live in, and I'm your host, Andrew Tuck. Today we look at two mega projects in London which have spent extended periods in development to assess how they have stayed relevant to their communities. Firstly, Thomas Heatherwick joins us to talk about the master plan behind Olympia. We explore how to design in generosity and how to honour the site's Victorian heritage. Then we'll head to Elephant Park, a nearly 20-year-long project south of the River Thames, to find out how designs have to adapt when development timelines span multiple decades. That's all ahead, right here on The Urbanist, with me, Andrew Tuck. The Urbanist has been keeping a very close eye on developments in London's West Kensington area in recent years, as we have followed the reimagining of the historic Victorian exhibition centre known as Olympia. The new vision is for a vast mixed-use district with event spaces, retail, food, hospitality and much more. And the nearly decade-long project is starting to reach completion. Heatherwick Studio, in collaboration with architecture firm Spark, designed the master plan behind Olympia, which aims to make the space feel less of a fortress and more of a welcoming neighbourhood. June 14th saw the first phase of opening and included one of Olympia's most impressive new creations, Canopy, an elevated public street which sits on the shoulders of the famous exhibition halls. I'm very happy to say that I'm joined now by Thomas Heatherwick. Thomas, thank you for being here today. Look, before we get into the transformation that has happened at Olympia, how did you feel as a Londoner, as it were, when you were asked to work on this project? Because I guess while it's well known as a landmark, Olympia is not necessarily a place that feels welcoming to the public. Well, it didn't.
0: It felt worse than that in a way. There were so many amazing things that have happened inside Olympia, but it was a bit like the lights were off. It was a dead place for us, unless you had a plastic tag hanging around your neck for the cybersecurity show or whatever niche, you know, full of niche things happening. But it was a place that pushed people away unless you were going to something specific. And so the opportunity felt to give Olympia back to London, to make it a place after it'd been going for 140 years and was sort of coming to the end of its life. And places like the Excel Centre in Docklands have been coming forward and the operations weren't optimum. Your experience was pretty bad when you arrived. You were always going past lots of lorries loading and unloading. It was a bit of a street killer. It wasn't generous as a place. And we are now in a time where society is more divided than ever, and we really need places that bring us together. So we were excited to turn it inside out and try and make it a truly a place for Londoners and a renewed, rejuvenated, incredible place for specialist things to happen.
1: This, so listeners around the world, this is in the west of London. And when you arrived at this exhibition centre, some Victorian original halls with these barrel roofs. And the strange thing was you could never quite find what door you were even meant to go into. So it was a bit impenetrable from the outside. One of the many things you've done is kind of crack the castle wall, as it were. You now feel invited in and upwards as well. There's this extraordinary escalator on one side that runs. Well, that must be one of the longest escalators, I would imagine. And it takes you up to the roof level almost immediately. So tell me about that, first of all. How you cracked the walls.
0: But you put your finger on it. It was a castle wall. It was a kilometre long of perimeter. And there was only one door that someone could go in who wasn't going to a specific exhibition. And that was for a pizza company. And other than that, it was dead walls. And so we were thinking how we could bring it alive and how could we make space, in simple terms, make public space when there wasn't any. And then there was a breakthrough moment when we were just thinking about it and thought, well, of course, we could create quite a few more acres of space if we made a new street on the roof, on the shoulder level. So there's these big Victorian barrel vault roofs, so these glass roofs that are above the big halls below. But if we could lift people up at both ends, we could make a 200-metre-long street that anyone can go to. An 11-year-old, a 99-year-old, a friend of the studio once said to me, would you go on a date to your project? No one would have ever gone on a date to Olympia because it wasn't a place. It was very specifically the niche thing that happened inside. And the notion of a place that people want to be together with people they care about is about human scale, about fascination, engagingness, and not pay to enter. So that meant we've got these dramatic stairs and escalators and elevators at each end of the street. But we've also created all these new cultural facilities. So there's London's first new 1,500-seat theatre for 70 years, which will be opening next year. And we also have a 4,000-seat music hall. You enter all of those at the top. And that's also the entrance to the almost 600,000 square foot workspace that we've built above. So it's like a bundle of a cultural centre with multiple things that hopefully should always have something interesting. And actually, last night I was on my way back late in the evening on the tube train, and there were a group of four people sitting next to me, and one of them sort of leaned over and sort of said, are you Tom Lutherwick? And I said, yes. And they were just on their way back from a Joan Jett concert. And it opened, you know, the music hall only opened a week and a half ago, and they were all coming back from a big concert that they'd just come to there. So that was lovely to feel it coming alive, really, as a cultural space for Londoners rather than this niche exhibition hall.
1: So you've created also a mini glass canopy between the old barrel roof. So there's some echoes of what was there before. For yourself, you're famous for producing many buildings ground up. When you realise you've got to work within, do you see them as constraints? Do you see it when you're given an existing building to add and subtract from, and while being curtailed by the controls and no, that has to stay? Did you find that frustrating, or did you think, oh God, this is kind of a puzzle I want to crack?
0: Oh no, not at all. I think purity is overrated. The places we love tend to be not clean lines, and they are hodgepodge. You know, they're a mishmash of different fascinating eras. I mean, if you really ask me, the places I love, they've got lots of old things. And so we felt blessed to have these different Victorian halls from different eras of that time. Then there's also an Art Deco hall. Then we were making a new hall. So this feeling of a place with many layers, and older buildings have a story. And so often, speaking with city planners, for example, in Singapore, the head of urban design there said, new buildings don't tell stories anymore. And Olympia is layers of stories. The Victorians used to fill up some of the exhibition halls with water and have ship battles. I mean, it's amazing the things that have happened there historically. And so you feel very lucky to have the chance to push against something, respond to something. And in a way, it feels like, you know, how peat, the layers of peat, you feel like your job is to add some more layers to create that richness for us as passers-by and invite the passer-by in, which it was the passer-by who was not cared for before.
1: It's a really interesting thing because, you know, I often notice there are places in London which are definitely public spaces and which you definitely think you could go into, but people don't go into them. I think, for example, around where all the university here is, in University of London, there's nothing stopping the public just walking through around the colleges, but buildings can sometimes get invisible barriers around them. And I think that's what had happened with Olympia. People felt, oh no, you only go there, as you say, if there's a trade show to be seen. How did you begin to... the canopy and this new street is one way in. But it's funny the words get attached to a project. And this word generosity, I keep on hearing people say, it's a very generous building. It has got an invitation. Beyond the cracking of the walls, how do you make a space generous? How do you make a space where people think, OK, I have some ownership of this. This is for me.
0: As the master planning design team and then architects of most of those buildings, we collaborated with a firm called Spark on the architecture part as well. And you can't control what happens. You know, you're really making a platform for future generations. So you are, I suppose, trying to find triggers that will provoke more interesting things to happen rather than more boring things to happen. And in some sense, I think as humans, we all have in common that we are attracted by fascination. Sounds sort of obvious. And so we've had environments that are very low on a fascination score. So you're trying to have a sort of like a meal has different courses. We've had meals where all you're having is one thing constantly. I remember I had a girlfriend years ago and she didn't like risotto or pizza because every bite tasted the same as every other bite. And I thought that was quite interesting. We've had environments where they're big environments, but it's sort of the sameness everywhere. So allowing there to be little unexpected views, niches, and changes in material, things like that. My studio is based in King's Cross, and we were very lucky to work on a number of the projects in King's Cross, including the Cold Drops Yard, which we designed, and the newspaper kiosk at the smallest scale, and then the new Google DeepMind building that they just moved into last week. And King's Cross has been successful because it's got lots of twists and turns and layering, all the way from the Word on the Water bookshop that's there floating on the canal that some of your listeners will know, which just your heart just warms and just oozes and opens up when you see that floating bookshop. And in our architectural role, all we can do is, I mean, Olympia is smaller than King's Cross, but it's just try and make the generous public spaces that the hope is that different people will then have their own ideas of what to do with them over time. Just like an exhibition hall doesn't determine what will happen inside it, but just the fact it's there gives other people then provocations to use it, and they apply their own creativity. So I think we had to also be careful to make sure we were leaving enough flexibility, but it was loads of constraints. You've got these halls and the roofs that you can't move. And a big part was just clearing all the junk, all the air control, electrical systems that have accumulated over almost a century and a half, because nobody, that was the place you could bung stuff. But that was too precious. And so there was a lot of reorganizing, Marie Kondoing the roof, in a sense of the roof, to turn it into actually a space. Because I always felt, I remember going up on a roof of a building on Regent Street, and it's magic, that sort of Mary Poppins level. And you go to New York and into a tower and just look down. It's not very interesting. I mean, you look down and then you just, it's like you're in a helicopter. But when you're actually at that shoulder height of the buildings of London, it's much more interesting. And so we aren't super tall, but that public space is just skimming the rooftops around. And so I think it's just, there's no public street raised up in London like that. And so we had a very lovely moment where suddenly it got its own postcode. That raised street got a postcode. And that was when we knew our idea had really landed.
1: Maybe in Asia, maybe in Japan, you're used to going up one or two levels to kind of like go to a restaurant floor. We're just not very used to doing that in London. Mm. And I think the same thing you say is, you know, without overusing it, the notion of the High Line. Maybe I always thought the High Line had taken even its creators by surprise because of this shoulder thing you talk about. It's like there is something about just looking at what's very familiar but several floors up that's so engaging. And the same thing when I was on your new street, I got to go to a preview of the building and went when it was a building site. And while people were giving me information, all I could do was stare at the skyline because it was just like, oh my God, and that's where that is. And you do feel reattached.
0: It's about giving. Yeah. To me, I felt that your job in this world, this architectural privilege of having the chance to shape pieces of city that millions of people go to, is that you're in public service. My job is to serve the public, serve people who will never buy anything, never work there. But I remember experiencing the world as a teenager where you're not invited into anywhere. But that world you roam around in, people have got scared of teenagers and they don't feel welcome. So that felt important to me to be making somewhere you do feel you can wander around and have a different experience.
1: And I think also the thing you say about that there's something about creating a space where people are going to be entertained. I saw X at Olympia. That's kind of stuff that kind of sits in people.
0: I remember when I was a 19-year-old, Time Out was really big then. And I worked for a bike company and we had a stand inside the Time Out show at Olympia. And it was amazing. The world at that time, Yuri Geller, the spoon bender, was at the height of his spoon bending fame. And I came in and there was, on one of the stands, there was someone sitting in a bath filled with custard and sweet corn. And you're like, spa. And so I was working on the stand. Then Yuri Geller was there and there were people who were arguing that he was a fraud and it was fake what he was doing. And he was shouting at me. He was so angry. And I remember it was just so fascinating. The things that happen within exhibition halls in that world, but there hasn't been any spill out space or any of the surrounding true public space for the people who didn't feel that they were had bought a ticket or were going to something. And I'm interested in that world around us. There's been a sort of degrading of public experience and areas that were really fascinating. You know, you used to think, oh, Covent Garden, you know, let's go to Covent. What do you do? You know, where do we go when your agenda is just to go and wander around? And many places, as they got filled up with shopping, they just turned blander and blander. So it feels like my studio's job is trying to make that public realm that we share together more generous and more engaging. Yes, there are the commercial forces of the world around us, but how can we use them as the excuse to make the world around us more interesting rather than duller? And in general, I think that society is really wary of any new development now. New development has such a bad name because we think, uh-oh, new development means boring, characterless, soulless, sterile places. That's the default. And so we've got a public conversation that has evaporated. We don't even talk about the public world around us because everyone feels so powerless. And it's, I think, an area that if we did, it would actually create the conditions that would mean politicians and city planners would be emboldened to sort of have the confidence, the creative confidence to say, like, come on. Places have to be really engaging and generous, and creativity shouldn't just be at auction houses and inside art galleries. It should be spilling out into the world we share, which is the ultimate gallery that we're all in together.
1: Thomas Heatherwick, it's been a pleasure to have you here with us today on The Urbanist. Thank you. Now, while a large scale and a weighty history can often add to the pressure behind a development, an elongated time frame can also make it tough to deliver the outcomes that were hoped for at the genesis of a project. Elephant Park is a nearly 20-year-long mixed-use regeneration project in London's Elephant and Castle neighbourhood, and it's been transforming the area throughout its development by providing more housing, green space and business opportunities. Well, Nick Watson is a development director at Lendlease and the project director for Elephant Park. Nick joined me back in June as the finishing touches were being put on this project, and I asked Nick to begin by explaining to listeners around the world what this development actually is.
2: The genesis of it with the local council was the late 90s, and they started looking at the policy documentation. And as we sit here today, 2026, we're just about to complete the final plot. So that's seen as deliver about 3,000 new homes, over 50 retail units, a new public library, public park, energy centre, and public realm around the whole estate. The origins of it were Elephant and Castle was badly bombed after the Second World War. The Haygate estate was developed by the sort of former London Council, and that was completed late 60s, I think early 70s it finished, based on the premise of taking people off the streets, car-dominated setting, very little active frontages, and sadly deteriorated quite quickly. And the council took the view that the best approach would be to demolish that estate and regenerate it.
1: Well, for people who are not Londoners, if you went to South London 20 years ago, in the middle of a giant roundabout, which it still is a key transport hub, was this hideous shopping centre that had deteriorated. And at one point they just decided, let's paint it pink because that will cover up the fact that it's so terrible. It was an area that was, as you say, because of 60s planning and the dominance of the car, you didn't know where to walk. You were lost when you went there. There were a few famous nightclub spots and things, but because it felt a bit quiet and derelict at night, they thought they could get away with like the likes of Ministry of Sound founding up down there and things. But what was the ambition then? So the housing, I understand, but was it also to restitch this bit of London back into the general fabric and take away some of that car domination?
2: Yeah, 100%. I think this felt like a forgotten part of central London. You know, people had almost forgotten how close it was to the Thames, to the South Bank, to so much of what is famous about London. As you say, it had become car dominated. It just didn't work. It sat as a isolated piece of land, really, that planners were struggling to work out what to do with it. And if you look at it today, it's transformed. It's been reconnected with that gyratory that you referenced, and the connection in to some of the Victorian housing stock has really, again, to use the word you've used, restitched this part of South London. But actually, when you peeled some of the layers back, it's got a really strong character that flowed through all of those time periods. And what we've done is try to retain that character. So it's got a really strong South American and Latino community. And you see that in what's there today. You know, there's Venezuelan and Brazilian restaurants and eateries and things, and it has a really strong personality that's been retained through that regeneration.
1: Now, one of the things that's happening across London and has happened here as well is the need for density in our cities. There's quite a few high-rise apartment buildings that have generally been regarded as delivering high-quality housing. The complication for me always is when you think about density, it sounds great on paper, but unless you have, as you say, this vibrant community on the ground floor and a sense of public realm and a place for people to mingle and gather, you can construct essentially places where people come home to and then go to work from and don't feel much of a community. So how have all that housing, in a way, made a community?
2: I think the essence of what you describe, you have to keep in your mind throughout that master planning and delivery process, and you have to iterate and you have to create a master plan that has flexibility around it. You also have to listen to the feedback you get from stakeholders, from the community at large, you know, both businesses and residents, the local authority themselves, because that way you start to create these moments in time. You know, the measure of success for any regeneration is how it makes you feel, and, you know, the moments in time that are created as a result of that regeneration. And I suppose a really tangible example of that at Elephant Park was the original master plan didn't probably pay enough attention to the mature trees that were one of the assets of the original Haygate estate. It had inside of its sort of 60s monolithic structures an amazing green space with a lot of beautiful mature trees. The local community were passionate about that, and we replanned, reordered the street scene to take account of that and retain a lot of the trees and enhance that with additional trees off-site. And then we also looked at the hierarchy of some of those streets. So originally, one of the main boulevards, if you like, that runs through the park, Ash Avenue, was intended to be for cars. You know, when we really, you know, had a cold towel moment, put that across our forehead and thought hard about it, we're like, this is not the right solution. So that's now a pedestrianised route and a vital component of creating a park that's this central piece of the wider master plan. And that drives the response to density. So most of the new homes have got views of the park. They all have access to this amazing 11-acre green space in Zone 1 London that's just incredible. You know, it's those thoughts and considerations that form the bedrock of successful master plans.
1: I want to ask you about the 20-year arc in a moment, but just tell me, when it comes to rebuilding a housing estate which had much public housing on it, I guess today everyone loves to say, oh, retrofit, don't build new. But actually, many of these buildings put up in the 60s were economically constructed, not even of the finest concrete that was available at the time. Were there some tough choices to be made to say, actually, look, it would be lovely to dress these things up, but we need, in some places, a clean slate?
2: Yeah, I think at Elephant that was the case. And, you know, thinking in the time since those decisions were made at Elephant and Castle have moved on, and the economics have changed as well. There is greater consideration around retrofit. And I wouldn't necessarily say, you know, they're not mutually exclusive. So you can have estate regeneration or regeneration at large, where sometimes you might retrofit part of the estate or part of the homes, you may demolish others. And considerations there will be around density, there will be around cost of retrofit, the cost of running those homes. We know that the cost of living, the estate costs, the service costs that go with successful regeneration are all really important considerations. So we take that into account in that decision-making process. I think in the case of Elephant, it was clear there was sort of a clean slate, as you say, was required, both from a density point of view, but the fundamental flaws in the original development were clear to see. You know, we're sat here in a very different environment and it'd be a different set of considerations that would take place today.
1: And Nick, tell me, so 20 years ago, someone to get this off the ground at Lendlease comes up with a master plan and you get the buy-in of other developers and the local authorities. Over 20 years, probably a few of the people who were there on day one have retired and moved on and gone. Councils have been re-elected. We've had COVID, which has changed the demands on projects like this. You know, where are we going to do our co-working? Where are the new social spaces? When you look back at what was considered 20 years ago as the project and what now is there as you literally finish this project, is it important that you can flex and change across that time, or do you have to hold on to the original master plan?
2: I think you have to be true to the vision and what you want to achieve. And I have to give a huge amount of credit to Southwark Council because they've done that through, as you say, there have been changes in political administration, officers, but they have stayed true to that vision of what they've been trying to create. So I think a lot of kudos to them. I do think you have to be flexible in your approach and respond to market demands, market dynamics, both in terms of the uses, but some of those master plan considerations. So it's a balance between the two. But, you know, the moment you lose sight of the original vision and what you were trying to achieve, I think, you know, that becomes dangerous. So having that clarity of thought, having that really strong partnership between developer and local authority is vital. And that's also vital in terms of bringing in third-party investment. So, you know, we've been really lucky and successful in terms of the recent plots. We've been able to bring in Daiwa House, a Japanese funding partner who've contributed to the capital, and finding that like-minded capital that believes in the vision, believes in the approach, believes in the quality of place you're trying to deliver are really important considerations in that as well.
1: Perhaps if you can quickly tell me what it means to finish a project, but just tell me what happens after that point. Does an organisation like yours stay involved, or is that now, okay, we leave this to the community, to the people who live in these buildings, to the local authority?
2: You probably never truly finish a project. You probably never truly walk away, as it were. But our intention is that I call it handing over the baton to the community, their neighbourhood, the residential plots that all have their own resident associations. You know, we're a developer at heart. One of the measures of success is our ability to step away from something, but not sort of pull the rug from under something either. We have to create a transitional arrangement that hands over to residents and businesses. We've been able to successfully exit the retail. So we sold the majority of the retail at the end of 2024, having done what we wished to do. So we curated that space, that ground plane, the different mix of uses, a balance between national well-known brands and local businesses that have been really successful in embedding themselves in the scheme. So it's our ability to leave but make sure that the foundation's in place for that place to succeed over the long term that's really important.
1: Nick Watson there, and my thanks to him. Well, that's all for this week's episode of The Urbanist. You can follow us for new editions of the show every week, and you can subscribe to Monocle magazine for reports on all things design, architecture and urbanism too. Just visit monocle.com. This episode of The Urbanist was produced and edited by David Stevens. I'm Andrew Tuck. Goodbye, and thank you for listening, City Lovers.

0: the latest edition of The Urbanist. Remember, you can catch brand new episodes of that programme every Thursday at 2000 hours London time. We've got some music to close up our hour just after this.
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0: 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Starting off in Venezuela, here's Eka.

0: an absolute classic of a tune on Monocle Radio. Throwback for you there, Hitomi Toyama with Sexy Robot from Japan. We've got more great music coming your way just after this.
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0: You're tuned in to Monocle Radio. I'm your host, Hassan Anderson, up until 4 a.m. London time. Tons of good stuff to come across the next few hours, including the latest from the Foreign Desk, the Foreign Desk Explainer, and, of course, the Entrepreneurs. Tons of great tunes along the way, too, and we've got some more of those coming up. And we're off to France next with Laurie Darman.

Septième combat, puis ça me revient. 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Bah, reviens, mais j'arrive au bout. Oups, c'est tout.

laughter, laughter, laughter, laughter, laughter.

Say She with some disco wonder for you there. That tune is called Disco Life, a Monocle favourite. Tons more tunes coming your way a little later on. Up next, Andrew Muller takes over on the Foreign Desk.

0: You are listening to Monocle Radio in association with Chanel Watches. The strength of the Caliber 12.1 manufacture movement lies in its uncompromising robustness. Yet it is the infinite smoothness with which it delivers the seconds that guarantees the J12's flawless chronometric precision. Visible behind is a perfectly circular oscillating weight and 191 meticulously assembled components reflecting the prowess of the Caliber 12.1, the embodiment of Chanel's watchmaking excellence with understated strength. Chanel Watches, official timekeeper of Monocle Radio.
1: It's 7 a.m. in Bangkok, 3 a.m. in Nairobi, 1 a.m. here in London, and 20 hours in Caracas. That's the time on Monocle Radio, brought to you by Chanel Watches. From Midori House in London, I'm Hassan Anderson. We've got tons of great geopolitical discussion coming your way over the next couple of hours as we hear the Foreign Desk, then the Foreign Desk Explainer. Along the way, there'll be tons of great tunes as well to enjoy in between the intense high-fiber discussions that Andrew Miller will bring us, with a touch of humour too, of course. That's all ahead on Monocle Radio.